0: ensure that the success of this was achieved. Number three, I want to talk about water. There before, we used to depend on the national government in terms of even drilling of boreholes. But today, I can tell you, almost each and every part of our county, let's go to the highest of those places of Saigeri, going all the way to Magadi, we have been able to drill water, we have been able to sink boreholes through the efforts of the county government. I go to the next thing about education. As much as education, some of the schools are still on the national capacity, but through the county, we can be able now to see some of the successes. We can be able to achieve and even have schools that have been built through the county funds. And some of the schools, we have done primary from class one even to class three, the ECDs, most of the ECDs that we are celebrating today have been achieved through the county government. When we talk about stadiums, there before, we used to depend, so for us to succeed in terms of stadiums, we had to depend on the national government. But today we are proud. Now there is the ongoing stadium. Some of the people today may talk about challenges. Yes, there are challenges that are on the way because of the allocation of the money that we get through the national government. But I can call it a success because today we can be able to sit down. We can be able to come down with departments that work towards ensuring that the youth see the success of these studies. And also through the constitution, we have fully fledged the county executive that the offices that are in national government level, about Ministry of Trade, if we talk about Department of Transport, if we talk about the environment, we can be able to get to another level. Like this morning before I came to this meeting, we had a very, very consultative meeting to discuss about issues pertaining environment. That there before, something like long dam site that has been an eyesore for too long, through the devolved government, we can be able even to remove. And today, I'm sure some people are listening to me from our county. I can probably say that within maybe 1 or 2 months, we can be able to remove the dam site that's been an eyesore. Why am I saying this is a success? There's even time that the president came to Ngong, and he was not happy for us having dam site at that particular time. But today, and I'm sure there's one of the police there, Caroline Chair, can say through the municipality, which that is the Ngong municipality, in the few months to come, we can be able to remove the dam sites, and this is a score to us. In terms of the revenue collection, I know the funds that are meant to go to the national government, but through the devolution, we can be able to come up with our budget. For example, each and every ward, Kajiado County has 25 wards. And each and every, among the 25 wards, each and every financial year, we allocate 30 million, which is this money is dispersed and given the people call for public participation. Today, I also want to insist on that. At any time that we hear about public participation, it is our goal, it is our thing. Because we cannot precise or we cannot do anything without public participation. And through this 30 million that it trickles down to the world level, we can be able to sit down and say we want this and these roads to be done. We want maybe a school to be done. We want a stadium to be done. Yes, money may be not that much, but I can tell you through each and every financial year, the little money that we get can help and take us to another level. Another achievement that we have achieved as a county is roads. Yes, I know there are challenges that are still on the way, but today we can attest that through devolution, we can be able even to work on those roads that are interior, roads that maybe there you never thought that to get there, but today we can be able to celebrate and deal with those issues at a world level. This is roads that goes to the interior parts. These are roads that maybe goes places that you never there before. Land issues. We have very, very vibrant land department that there before. Land was a big challenge, especially here in Kajiado County. But because the devolved unit, we can be able to handle issues. Issues of land can be able, we can be able to handle these issues at a ward level or even at a county level. And this, in terms of the constitution, it has enabled us to harmonize. It has been able to bring unity, because issues that used to take too long at this particular time, we can be able to take matter at a level that we can be able to deal it at a level from the county level. I just go back to issues of roads. Before, all the tarmacs we used to wait for will only wait from either Kura, either Kera, either Kenha, but right now, we are proud there to say that we have tarmacs that have been done from a ward level. Another issue is about courts, which I'm sure most of the youth are interested in this particular time, at a particular unit. Yes, it's good to confess, maybe you have not done that much that has been expected of us, but I can say we have tried as much as we can, because like in every one has sports departments, as sports officers, to ensure that we meet the nitty-gritties of our youth department. The good thing that today I can talk about the devotion, it has enabled us even in terms of creating employment. Some of us are seated on offices, not because of anything, but because of devotion. And if today we can take a good assessment, there are quite a number of people that have been employed through the devolution. Through devolution, it has enabled us to create a source of employment. For example, if you come to my office, I have like almost 10 departments that are under me. And there before, all these people used to report maybe to the district level. There before, used to call it the district level. But right now, this thing has trickled down. It has come to a level that we can be able even assist our people from our different offices. And this is a success in terms of even creating employment and meeting even the before agenda of our president. The challenge that I can say that has come with this is, number one, the money that we collect at a county level. Sometimes this money is not able to achieve all the goals that we are supposed to. But through the support of the national government, I'm sure some of the things we've been able to achieve. But my today, I celebrate 10 years of the constitution. Is some of the units that are still in the national government, we still have challenges for accessing them. A good example is the road, Department of Roads. Yes, we can do it at our level. But these challenges to departments like, for example, Kura Kenha, those departments, they're still on the national level. The other day, I will sit down with people with disability. People with disability, yes, we have a unit at the ward level, at the county level. Mind you, the bigger units of people with disability falls on the national government. And sometimes in terms of make a change or even a system. Some of the issues are still hanging on the national government. And these are issues that as we continue and taking, as we continue celebrating the goodness of our constitution, it is a high time for us to start thinking about how we can do what exists, how we can work on by national too, so that our people may not be struggling. The other day, we were giving the food, giving some support, but see, so it was a bit challenging to come up with a way to help because the unit still falls under the national government. But I'm sure as we go to the next level, I'm sure we have it was a test time, but we've seen the successes, we have seen the affairs. Those concerned people can now sit down and ask themselves, how can we improve this? How can we do this to another level? Another challenge that we're having because of lack of enough finances, people from Kajiado today can attest to this. Like, for example, we have a challenge of starting a system. We have, most of the times, we have sat down with the parliament concerned, but the magnitude, the amount that is required to expedite this, to make this happen, it's so little that we cannot achieve. And today, calling upon them, when the issue of the state is still going on, it's a high time for us even to consider urban things, because if, for example, give me the 30 million that is given at a world level, we really need support of national government so that we'd be able to take it to another level. But in general, today can attest we have had successes, we have had challenges, but at the end of the day, celebrating successes.
1: I think I've talked much enough, and if there's any question, I'll be ready to take it. Moderator,
2: yeah.
1: Back to you.
2: Thank you so much, Mr. Mushiri, for giving us that very wonderful presentation on devolution, especially as far as Kajiado County is concerned. I don't know, maybe you would also highlight on the challenges of devolution, because you know this is a challenge that is cutting across all the counties. So I don't know if Kajiado County is also one of the counties that are facing challenges, like maybe delayed resources from the national government, political interference from the national government. So in case Kajiado County is also one of the counties that is facing this, what are the other alternative ways that maybe the county is doing to make sure that that facilities, systems, and everything is running smoothly without interference?
1: Okay, number one, thank you, moderator, this. Surely, challenges are, especially, I think, when I was giving my speech, when I was giving my talk, I talked about challenges that come along with this devolution, especially in terms of the money that's expected that comes from the national government. For example, right now, most of our projects were unable to pay them because of the delay in terms of the money that's supposed to be distributed from the national government. But the alternative that we have is increased revenue collection. Right now, especially I know this year is tough in terms of revenue collection because of Corona. As a county, we are back to collection of our revenue, because you know we have a budget that's made at our county level. So what we have done as an alternative is to increase the collection of our revenue, ensure that it's smooth running, but for sure there are changes that affects directly when there's no or the distribution of money from national level has not come at the right time. Number two is what I talked about, interference of some units. Some units, that challenge that I put there before, there are units that are still under the national government. And find sometimes they come, maybe they want to work at the ward
0: even be counted. And that exists. Sometimes it's not there, because even when you go to do maybe like a supervisory, you want to go and supervise, you are not directly answerable to these people, because this is still a nano unit. And my prayer today is, when these people come to the county level, there needs to be that question, needs to be that exist, because this is how we are to fight corruption. Number one, I'm one of the people that is the great fighter of corruption. And this, we allow this gap in terms of supervisory, that the supervisory, it is pendant to the national government. This is how we give it to Paul. People being bribed, or even people doing shortages. And today, it's my plea is to ensure that we fight and ensure that we beat these two. Is the issues that are done by national government. We need to ensure that each and every time there is full involvement of the county, in terms of even PC.
2: Sorry to cut you short.
0: Those who are going to check on this, and I'm sure this is going to help in a bill.
2: Hello, Mr. Mushiri. Sorry to cut you short. Participants are complaining that your microphone has some echoes. You are breaking, so kindly adjust.
0: Okay.
2: Yeah.
0: What about now?
2: Yes.
0: Now can you hear me now?
2: Yes, it's now clearer.
0: Okay. I was talking, let me just go back there then. I was talking about the things that are still done by national governments. We need to have a project management committee that consists the county and the national, because this has been a challenge. There are units, for example, when they are doing, like, for example, the main roads, the urban roads, the ones done by Kenya, you'll find as a devolved government, you don't have a say to what is, because you're not direct answerable to them. They're answerable to the national government. And this is where corruption comes in, because this is where we experience shitty jobs. This is where we experience lack of quality jobs that are being done there. So it's clear today that some things that are still on national level, it is important for us to break down, let it cool down in terms of supervisory. Let it be done from county units. This is going to help in a big deal. Let's talk about things like forest. There are still forests that fall under KFA, Kenya Forest Association. These are still under the national government. It is my belief that even when we are working towards achieving this, checking on environment, let us have fully participation of the county to ensure that we work as a team, we work as a unit to ensure that we achieve and have a successful implementation towards different projects. Thank you.
3: 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I am Domiyambo Odote, and you're listening to Deliberations, a program of Radio Veraza.

This is Dr. Miles Monroe, welcoming you to the opportunity to transform your life. Did you know that you possess the power and the responsibility to determine your future and destiny? Did you know that you are the sum total of the choices and decisions you make every day? However, the ability to make the right decisions for a life that leads to your God-given destiny depends on your quality of knowledge. Self-development demands self-discipline. It is our desire to see your life transform through the message on this tape. Prepare to receive as we join this opportunity to grow and expand, as we inspire you and motivate you to achieve your greatest in God's purpose for your life. 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Let us join the seminar in progress. Covering the mission of the church. If Jesus was here in person, I believe this is what he would talk about today. Let us talk about rediscovering the mission of the church. This entire month, I'll be dealing with mission, vision, and goals. As we begin this new year, we have to remind ourselves of why we exist. And then next week, this week is Mission Day, next week is Vision Day, and the following week will be Goal Day. And we're going to be focusing in the ministry, reminding ourselves as to why we are here, why this ministry was born, why God gave birth to this place. And in this segment, we want to focus on mission, the mission of the church. And I'm not talking about our church fellowship here. I'm talking about the church globally, as they call it, universally. There is only one church. Only one. Jesus has only one church. There are many different expressions of this complex thing we call church. And much of those expressions are doing a fairly good job. There are facets of the church that are still confused and still trying to identify and recover the truth as to why they exist. But I want to focus this morning on understanding the kingdom assignment of the church, which is really the ultimate and original assignment of the church. So as you take notes today, I want to begin with some general statements. And that is the original plan of God. Remember that the church was a product of the fall. Write that down somewhere, please. The church is a product of the fall. Now that may sound a little bit confusing to some of you, but before Adam fell, there was no need for church as we know it. And let me just caution myself here. There was church before the fall, but not the church as we know it. As a matter of fact, God created church when he created Adam. Adam is the name that God gave to the being of race of people that he created. The word church, can I define it for you? Write it down. Church is from the Greek word used by Jesus. It's the word ekklesia. I will spell it for you. It is ECCLESSIA. Write it down because it has to do with you. The word church is an English word that translates from the Greek word used by Jesus in Matthew 18. And it's the word ECCLESSIA, ecclesia or ecclesia, depending on which part of the Atlantic you're from. The word ecclesia does not mean, has nothing to do with a building, pews, pulpit, choirs, band, music, dancing, worship. It doesn't.
The word ecclesia is not a word that was invented by Jesus. The word ecclesia was a common word used in the day of Jesus 2,000 years ago, and it was a political word. The word church, ecclesia, is from politics. The Romans were ruling the world during the time when Christ came to earth in the flesh. The Romans actually ruled all of Europe, even as far up as England. They took over all the way down to the Mediterranean. They were ruling all of the world. I mean, it's a powerful empire, Rome. And Rome conquered the Greeks. The Greeks used to rule the world. And then the Romans conquered them, and the Romans took over. Now, the Greeks were philosophers. They were thinkers. And that is why much of our philosophy today can find its roots in Greek thought. When you go to college today, it's required that you study certain Greek thinkers. Some of you may remember them, great ones like Aristotle, Socrates, Plato. These Greek thinkers were the ones who summarized thought, and they studied human behavior. One of the things they dealt with was human government. Matter of fact, the word demokrate is a Greek word invented by Plato and Socrates. These two thinkers were the ones who developed the concept of governing. They studied and thought through how the masses could be controlled, and they came up with this program or this concept, this idea called demokrate, where we get our word today, democracy, from. Democracy is a Greek idea. The Romans, when they took over the Greek empire, they didn't destroy the Greek thought. They preserved the Greek writings. They actually adopted them. As a matter of fact, the Romans were very barbarian until they took over the Greek philosophy, and they became very intelligent, because they took the Greek information and made it their doctrine, and they applied it. And that's why the Romans ruled the world more effectively than any other empire in history, more effective than the United States. Matter of fact, there has never risen an empire yet that can compete or compare with Rome, because the United States does not rule the world. They only rule 51 states, probably 52 now. And the Romans ruled the entire world, the known world. I mean, all of Europe was under Rome. As far as Africa was under Roman influence. These were powerful people, because they applied the Greek concept of governing. A part of the Greek philosophy was this concept they developed called ecclesia. Ecclesia is a Greek idea which described a group of people that was selected or appointed by the king or the emperor, and this group of people was responsible for executing the mind and the dictates of the king or the emperor through the empire. That group that was appointed by him was given this name, ecclesia, which we call church. The Roman Empire, therefore, had church. What's church? A group of people appointed by the king or the emperor, whose responsibility it was to get the emperor's mind, the emperor's ideas, the emperor's desires, the emperor's dictates, and then to turn those ideas and dictates into practical policy and legislation, and then to execute them throughout the whole empire so that the entire empire could do what the king was thinking. That group that was charged with that responsibility was called ecclesia, which we translate as what? Church. Is that clear? That group, therefore, was not a worship group. It was not a group that met in a building and had services.
That was a legal, political agency. It was a group like a cabinet of the emperor. And their job was to make the whole empire manifest the mind of the emperor. Now, when you read the book of Matthew, chapter 18, which might be good for us to practically see this, if you can turn there with me, Matthew chapter 18, you find Jesus using the Greek concept to define and describe his mission. And here's what he says. And by the way, he is adopting a Greek concept to explain a divine position.

chronology, Adam fell just over 6,000 years ago, according to biblical chronology. In other words, man is not really old. He's only about 6,000 years old, according to the Bible. Now, the earth might have been older than that. It might have been a few million years. We don't know. On a day to the Lord is like 1,000 years, so at least we could add 7,000 years before Adam if we calculate what the Bible says a day could be to the Lord. Is that clear? So we really could have been, you know, the first 7,000 years God created the heavens and the earth and planned everything in the universe, and then at least the planet and solar system here, 7,000. And then from Adam's creation, which is 6,000 years ago, to now, we're just about to hit 14,000. Matter of fact, 2002 kind of brings us into the last seventh day of God. Adam fell in Genesis chapter 3. God made a promise in verse 15 that he would send the seed in a woman who would crush Satan's head. So the promise was made when? Genesis chapter 3. How come it took so long for the promise to come to pass? It took the promise 4,000 years, according to chronology, for the promise to come to pass. Why did God wait from Genesis to Matthew to bring Jesus? Why did God wait from Genesis 4,000 years afterwards for him to come in the flesh? What was he waiting on? Why did he take so long? I mean, why did he have to use all of these prophets to keep reminding us he was coming? Because maybe we might have forgotten. Matter of fact, that's what prophecy is all about. The prophets came to really remind us that what he said in Genesis 3:15 is still valid. They came and they kept saying, there's coming one, there's coming one, there's coming one. He's coming, he's coming. So when you read the book of the Old Testament, you're really reading the reminder that he's coming. Don't get too caught up in the Old Testament, you know, stories and stuff. The big deal is really about the coming of the Messiah, the solution to man's problem. Then it says in Galatians 3, in the fullness of time, God sent forth his son, born of a woman, born under the law, to redeem those who were under the curse of the law, that they might be the righteousness of God in him. When did God send him? In the fullness of time. Now, the fullness of time has nothing to do with a clock or an hour. The fullness of time is a term used which has to do with when everything was right. Are you following me? Write that down, please. One of these days, you're going to have to teach a Bible study or teach a message, and you're going to remember that because that's an important statement. God deals with fullness of time. Matter of fact, your life in God's program has to do with fullness of time. Some of you want to do something right now. God is saying the time ain't right. Everything ain't in position yet. Sometimes you want to get married. You want to get married. God says, no, if you get married now, some things ain't in right place yet. And if you get married now, you're going to mess up the whole thing. So God deals with not time. He deals with fullness of time. Maybe you want to leave your job. God is saying, no, not right. Not right yet. I know you're burning, you got this thing, but just hang on for a few more months because things are not completely right. Everything ain't in place yet. So I want you to stay for a little longer because God works with the environment. He works with the seasons. He works with the setting. That's why God took so long to send his son. He waited for what? The fullness of time. Now, the fullness of time means what? Everything was right. Well, when did he send him? He didn't send them during the Babylonian period. He didn't send them during the Assyrian period. He didn't send them during Pharaoh and Egyptian period. He didn't send them during, you know, the Greek period. Or none of those periods. He waited until the Romans were in charge. Wow. And when Rome took over the world and created roads everywhere and made the world one language and taught the world one philosophy and had one religion around the world. I mean, everything was one under the Romans. The Romans unified the world. God says, the time is right. And the Romans made everybody speak their language, which was Latin. The classical language of their day was Greek, because the Greeks did all the studies. They didn't want to produce all the books and all the deep thinking. So the Romans had to study Greek to get the information, but they made everybody speak Latin. That's why, you know, the Catholic Church is the Catholic Church of Rome, and that's why Latin was the original language.

0: the Catholic Church accepted. That's why the common man couldn't understand the Catholic Mass. Because we don't speak Latin. Latin is not from heaven, it's from Rome. It's Roman language. Okay? And so the Romans took over the world, made it one language, and they connected all the world with roads. They were the builders of roads. They were the first ones to connect Europe with big roads. Which means that people could travel and they could control the empire by sending soldiers quickly on these roads throughout Africa and throughout Asia Minor and throughout the East and throughout the West and throughout the North, Europe and all the way. They even built roads in England. Can you imagine? From Italy to England, they were controlling everything. God says, the timing is right to send my son. Why? Because now a couple of things are in place. First of all, there was a government in place that was similar to the kingdom of God. That's important. The Romans established a form of government that was similar to the kingdom of God, what God originally intended. So God says, I'm going to send my son now because the system that is being used in the world now has concepts in it that are similar to my original plan. And so when I speak to them, I can use their language to explain my disposition. Am I coming through a little bit? So when Jesus came to earth, Christ didn't have to create too many new words. The words were already present. For example, words like Lord. The word Caesar literally means Lord. It means owner, one who owns the people. Matter of fact, if you were a Roman or under the Roman Empire, you were a subject of Caesar. You were a property of Rome. They could do with you whatever they want. They could say with you. They could take from you whatever they want. Matter of fact, all the people who were not Roman citizens were under great oppression because the Romans literally owned the people that they conquered. The property of Caesar. That's why Caesar had his thumb, which is his most powerful weapon. Caesar didn't really have to carry a sword, just carry a thumb. He was that powerful. And if you wanted to live, he held his thumb up, you stayed alive. If you turn his thumb down, there's a funeral. Okay? That's how powerful. He actually owned the people. He could kill you or give you life. Matter of fact, you remember Pilate, who was sanctioned by Caesar, saying to Jesus, I got a thumb. Why? I have been sent by Caesar. I got a thumb. I could kill you or give you life, Jesus. Christ says, now let's talk about lordship then. Your kingdom is of this world. I also got a kingdom that is not of this world. And if I call my soldiers right now, they'll wipe out your castle. Remember that he threatened Caesar back. Why? Because the terms made sense to Jesus. So when Jesus talked, the people understood him. So when he said in the book of Matthew chapter 18, these words, the people did not ask him to explain them. Have you noticed that? Look at this. It says in chapter 18, Matthew 18, where am I? Am I right? Forgive me a moment here. Let me make sure I get this right. Matthew chapter 18. Verse. Where am I at? Help me out. Verse 16. What? Chapter 16. I was wondering, I couldn't find my place. Sorry. Chapter 16, verse 18. It's not 18, 16, but 16, 18. I got my figures backward. All right. Now, I want you to read this. Christ is using Roman language, Greek thought. He says, verse 13. He came into the region of Caesarea Philippi. He asked his disciples, who do men say that I am, the Son of Man am? They said, some say you are John the Baptist, Elijah, others Jeremiah, one of the prophets. He said to them, who do you say that I am? Simon Peter answered, you are the Christ, the Son of the living God. Jesus answered and said to him, blessed are you, Simon, son, bar means son, son of Jonah. For flesh and blood did not reveal this to you, but my Father who is in heaven. And I also say to you that you are Peter, and on this rock I will build my church. The rock has to do with the statement that Peter made. The word Peter is a name that Jesus gave to this man named Simon. Peter means Petros, it means little stone. Okay? The word rock is the word Petra, which means boulder or mountain. So he says, you are a pebble, but upon the the boulder you spoke, I'm going to build my what? Church. And it's the first time he really mentions this word. Christ says, now notice, I want you to notice something. Underline the word my. Don't read the Bible too casually. Because every word is loaded. The word my is an important word. Okay, whose watch is this? This is yours. Isn't that amazing? You say yours. This is mine. This is my watch. Now, when I use the word my to refer to my watch, I am also suggesting that there may be some other watches in the world. If Christ had said, upon this rock I will build the church, then it could have meant it was the only one. But he's talking political talk. He says, party of Caesar got their ecclesia, I got mine. Upon this rock, what rock? Upon the fact and the truth that I am the Messiah, I am the anointed one, I am the Christ. Upon that declaration, I'm going to establish my group of people who will execute my mind in the earth. And the gates of hell. Everybody say Hades. The word Hades is there. The gates of hell shall not stop it. Everybody say Hades. Say it again. Write it down, please. The word hell, got to be careful in the Bible now, because you know, most of you like me, I was brought up believing the word hell is hell. But there are three words in the Greek Bible that you have in your hand that are hell. And that's why the King James Version did not do a good job in translating some words. This is one of their weaknesses here. The word hell. The word hell is translated from three different words, which means three different things. The first word hell in the Bible is really the word Hades, which has to do with the grave. You know when you go to bury somebody? Okay, when you put him in the hole, that is called Hades. Write that down. Hades is what? The grave. There's a second word the Greek uses that is translated hell in English, and it's the word Gehenna. Gehenna, G-H, how do you spell this word? G-E-H-E-N-N-A-H, yeah, Gehenna. This word Gehenna has to do with the place where the lost go, or where those who died, where they are kept until the judgment. That's called Gehenna. The third word in the Bible that the King James just casually translates as hell is the word Sheol, S-H-E-O-L. And the word Sheol means the lake of eternal burning. It's your ultimate damnation, the word hell. So sometime when you read the Bible, like in Revelations, you read a statement like this, and the Lord God took hell and threw it into hell. See, it's talking about two different hells. In other words, in the end, God's going to take the grave and the place of waiting and throw them all into the eternal abyss. With Satan, of course. Satan will eventually be thrown into Sheol. Now, listen, it's okay to go to Gehenna. But for heaven's sake, don't go to Sheol. Get born again today. Know Christ today. The Bible says all the dead in Christ shall be raised unto eternal life, not eternal damnation. If you don't know Christ today, you are a candidate for Sheol. Tell your neighbor, get your ticket for heaven now. Yes, sir. You don't want to go to Sheol. Ain't no hope in Sheol. It's eternal damnation. Now, the word Jesus used here is important. He doesn't use the word Sheol. He doesn't use the word Gehenna. He uses the word Hades. What is Hades? Grave. That means when your body dies, they put you in the grave. Now, listen to what he says. He says, the gates of Hades cannot stop the growth of my church. That means the more the grave kills, the more it's going to show up. This is exciting. You cannot kill the church by burying people. Glory, hallelujah. God says, I'll always have a cabinet. Sometimes we think, you know, we are God's favorite. He is waiting for the next in line. You do your job and move off the scene. You know, sometimes we get excited. We start worshiping personalities. oh, that's a great woman of God. That's a great. No, no, no. They just temporarily on assignment. They're going to die. The next crew coming in. That's why you got to make sure you know what your assignment is, your mission, so you can do what you're supposed to do. So Jesus says, upon this statement, I am the Christ, I'm going to build my what? Church. What is church? Ecclesia, which means what? Called out group to execute the judgment of the emperor or the king. Now, Christ doesn't take the title emperor. He takes the title king. He's the king. And so we find then that the church is really not a building. It's not decorations and pews and all the stuff we use, and candles and flowers and marching and robes and all this stuff. That's not what God was thinking about. God wants his cabinet back. What's a cabinet? A group of people that carries out the dictates of the leader. Now, can you come here for a moment, John? I just want to show you something visually. Just stand here on the first step. Okay, the first man that God created was Adam. The only problem is Adam had everybody in him. God only made one man from the soil. He never went back. So everybody was in that one body. So God made the one body with everybody and then took the one body and put it in the garden. And then God said to the one body with everybody, have dominion. Dominion is what? To govern, to rule, to control, to manage, and to lead. So God is telling this entire group of one people to do what? Govern, rule, dominate, manage, subdue the planet. In other words, be in charge of the planet for me. So who is Adam? Adam is cabinet. Church has two dispensations. There's pre-fall church and there's post-fall church. The church before the fall was everybody in complete fellowship with God, with no broken relationship, walking in the presence of God, executing God's judgment, naming animals and cultivating and organizing and planning and redeeming the earth. I mean, not redeeming, but rather ordering the earth and keeping under God's control. That was Adam before the fall. I mean, Adam was representing God as the ecclesia of God. He did it for God. Then Adam failed. Adam disobeyed what? The government. Is that clear? So now we got the cabinet going against the president. We got the cabinet going against the king. We got the cabinet rebelling against the emperor. We got the cabinet saying, we don't want nothing to do with the king anymore. Now listen to me. How can you represent a king if you ain't related to him no more? You're not in fellowship with him. Now, what's the purpose for a cabinet? Remember, what's the purpose for an ecclesia? To get the mind of the emperor or the king, and then to translate that into legislation and rulership in the entire empire. In other words, the only way you can be a truly faithful cabinet member of this kind of government is you got to stay close to the king. Anybody with me? You cannot represent a king as an ecclesia member unless you are always in touch with his mind, his desires, his thoughts, his will. What he will to do is what you want. This has nothing to do with buildings. Nothing to do with stained glass windows and organs and chairs. Hear me. Nothing to do with podiums and pulpits. It has to do with intimacy with the king. That's why the Bible says these people worship him with their lips. All this regalia, all this smoke, all this singing, all this clapping, all this dancing. He said, but their hearts are what? Far from me. What is your heart? Point at it. Point at it. He says, your mind ain't in touch with my mind. You don't know what's in my mind. You can't represent a government you don't relate to. So, when Adam fell, let's read it, write this down, what he fell from, eh? The purpose for mankind was what? To represent the dominion rulership of God. But the fall of man was not a fall from heaven. It was a fall from dominion because it was a fall from relationship with the king. Let me tell you, friends, what the fall is. Write this word down. Write the word sin down. Sin. S-I-N. Sin. Got it down? Write the word sin down when you finish writing that sentence. Sin. Everybody say sin. Now, in my mind, when I was growing up, sin to me was lying, stealing, cursing, bearing false witness, smoking, drinking, going to clubs. I mean, you know, eating, you know, stuff I shouldn't be eating, breaking the Sabbath. I thought sin was, you know, all this long list of stuff, you know, fornication and adultery and backbiting and gossip. And I thought, this is deep. So what do we do most of the time if we see that sin? What do? We spend our lives trying to stop doing these things. That's why life is so tough. If sin to you is a lot of behaviors, then your life can be hell on earth. Because you can keep trying to fight against doing these things. And believe me, friends, you ain't got what it takes to fight against that. Don't lie to me. You know you've been trying to stop some things. You can't stop. Matter of fact, some of y'all still lie. Sanctified, Holy Ghost, baptized, tongue talking. But you tell lies on your forms you fill out. So you see, if you try to use that as, you know, the problem of sin, you're in trouble. You're in trouble. Do you know what the word for sin is in the original Hebrew? Write it down. Next to the word sin is the word rebellion. That's all it is. Rebellion. Everybody say rebellion. Now, what is rebellion? If the cabinet turns against the prime minister, that is called rebellion. There's a rebellion in the party. You remember how Caesar died? You remember the story? There was what? Rebellion in the cabinet. They call it the Senate or the cabinet, the same ecclesia. They turned against the ruler. But what do you think Adam and Eve did? Adam and Eve turned against their ruler. They turned against their king. They turned against their emperor. They violated the emperor's wishes. The wishes of the emperor was, do not eat from that tree. They said, forget you. And they ate from it. They rebelled against the emperor, if I can use that term. They rebelled against the king. They turned against God, the king of the universe that they're supposed to be representing. And that's what the word sin means. You know, you should not be wasting your energy trying to stop sinning. That's too tough. That's why you're tired. Aren't you tired fighting? I mean, fighting. Paul says, when I want to do good, I do evil. And when I do evil, I feel bad about it, so I want to do good. Then when I try to do good, I can't find in me to do it, so I try not to do it, therefore do it, and then do it. Paul says, look, help, he says. Who will deliver me from the body of this death? Then he says, thanks be unto God who sent Jesus Christ. In other words, this ain't about a fight against your behaviors. You should spend so much time worshiping the king, following the king, pursuing the king's mind, that means his book, reading every thought he ever wrote, spending time with him in intimacy and prayer all day in your car, driving and in privacy. Spend so much time that you are so busy following the king, you ain't got time to sin. That's what God wants. I found out something. It takes time to sin. So you want to solve sin, just change the use of your time. Put it in the kingdom government business. Seek ye first the kingdom of God. That means seek it every day first. Everything, put it first. You do that, he says, and all these things that you need will come after you. Tell your neighbor, I'm too busy to sin from now on. Come on, confess it. I am too busy to sin from now on. That's right. When the devil tempts you, tell him, I'm too busy. See, some of us, we got so much time on our hands. The Bible says that idleness creates corruption. takes time to sweetheart. Got to give people your time. It takes time to fornicate. It takes time to go get on hit. Drugs again? It takes time, man. You know, Anna, I'll tell you, you know, she told me one time when she got saved, she said at the night, say, man, she was missing for 3-4 days in the base house. It takes time to shoot coke. You don't want to leave. Rebellion against the government is defined as sin. That's why the Bible says Christ, by one man, sin, singular, entered into the world. Not sins, sin. And by one man, sin was destroyed. Singular word. Rebellion against God. So this man fell from relationship with God and lost his dominion power. Can I suggest then this last point, write this down. The purpose and goal of God's redemptive plan was to restore mankind back to God's original plan. That is as simple as it gets. Now, I don't know where you came from. I don't know what church you attend. I don't know where you're visiting from. I don't know what your background is as a person religiously. But let me tell you, I don't care how complicated they try to make it. All the ordinances and all the stuff they take us through and all the stuff they make us do and all the stuff they tell us don't do and thou shalt not and don't do this. I don't care what they tell you. This is as simple as it gets. All God is trying to do is to redeem His creation back to His original plan. That's it. That's it. Thank you, John. First John. Okay. What's the most important thing then for an ecclesia? Relationship with the king. You can't represent someone who you don't have a relationship with. What's the most important thing? Relationship with the king. Listen, I don't care what you do. That's your priority. Relationship with who? The king. I don't care how well you dress. I don't care how cute you look. The issue is relationship with that king. I don't care how you sing, dance, or preach. The issue is relationship with the king. You know, the Bible says in a few places in the Old Testament, very interesting, it says, they are prophesying, but not of me. Now, what God means is they talking about, they hear from me, and they ain't been in touch with me. The word prophesy is the same word for preaching in Greek, and in Hebrew rather. People preaching, and God says, I don't know you. You never visited my office, you telling them you represent me. He said, they are prophesying lies because they have not known my will, my mind, he says. What's the most important thing? Relationship with the king. I'm trying to get through to something. You got to get this. That's why the first thing in the morning when you open your eyes is relationship with the king. Why? You are going out the rest of the day representing him. You better check in before you check out. That's what prayer is for in the morning. It's not a ritual. It's what? Relationship with the king. You're checking with the government. Why do you read the Bible? Because the purpose for ecclesia is to get the mind of the king. And he put his mind in that book. And that's why he says, my word is my will. And when you read his word, you get his mind. Now you can speak and talk for him. Yeah. All day. Yes. Most of us, we give our own opinions during the day. What do you think of homosexuality? Well, you know, some people may have some emotional, psychological, ethical, biological problem. No. According to my government, it's abomination. You don't got to go through no long talk. It's simple. Well, what do you think of fornication? You know, Jesus know, you know, things tough. So, child, I find it myself too, child, you know. But, you know, God will understand. We'll do it and then we'll repent. See, you ain't been in touch with the government this morning. Last time I read the government's mind, his mind was clear. Fornication is abomination. I can't violate my government's legislation. I represent my government here, and I cannot do this. Are you there yet? You ain't in touch with the king. The mission of the church is simple. When I went to England, where are you from, my friend? When I went to England, I went to visit the Bahamas Council office, the ambassador of the Bahamas, where he is. That's where I went to visit. When I walked up to the place, there was a name on it. Guess what the name was? It didn't say Bahamas Embassy. It says Bahamas Mission. This is incredible. An ambassador is on a mission. What's his job? To represent his government in another territory. And he cannot speak his own opinions. What's your mission? Your mission is to represent heaven on earth. To bring the mind of God to your workplace. To bring the mind of God to your marriage. Uh-oh. Are we going to work on relationships a little later on this year? Because some of y'all need some help lately. Do you realize as a husband, you represent heaven to your wife? How can you lie to her and say you're representing God? God doesn't lie. There's no lie in him. How can you lie to your wife? You can't. If you're representing heaven, you're on a mission. If you claim to be a born-again wife, you represent heaven to your husband. I don't care how nasty he acts. I don't care how nasty she acts, brother. You represent heaven to your husband. So how does heaven respond? That's your first question. He cussed me. Okay, Jesus, help me quick. And he says, do good to them who despitefully use you. So he said, that's okay, honey. And you go cook him a meal. Mess him right up. That's kingdom response, huh? Can I hear an amen? Amen. Can I hear praise the Lord? Praise. Say, Lord, I want to represent you. I am on a mission. It's the mission of the church. Every embassy is a mission. That name is written in the document in the embassy. It's written there. Because they represent their country. So do you. So when we talk about rediscovering the mission of the church, it's not difficult. Hey, let's look at, I call it mission possible. Number one, a mission is not a vision. Number two, a vision is specific, it's unique, and it's a special assignment. A vision is something that is unique to a person. We'll deal with this next week, so don't miss next week. Because a mission is different from a vision. A mission is not a vision. A mission is a general, broad, comprehensive goal. It's a statement of general goal. It's a mission. A vision is unique. Specific. Therefore, a mission is not to be confused with a vision. Let's talk then about this word that you hear about, the Great Commission. You ever heard that term, the Great Commission? They use that in the Christian circles, eh? The Great Commission. It's two words put together. Actually, it's a prefix and a word. Co means together. Mission means general assignment.
1: So the Great Commission is simply a general assignment that a large group is given to accomplish an ultimate purpose. What is the mission of the church? And I say church. This is a general mission. A mission, therefore, is vague in the sense that it doesn't tell you how to execute it. It just tells you what I want to accomplish. Okay? For example, my mission is to go and buy groceries. Now, I go in the food store. There are thousands of items there. Okay? But if I don't go there with a clear vision of what I want, some of you all had that problem, right? You go in a food store without a vision, your mission is to be carrying the whole store home. So, thank you. So, I want you to understand then that a mission is what? General. Let's go shopping. The question is, what's your vision? For what? Women, you all know the problem when you don't know what you're going for. You buy dresses you don't need, shoes you can't afford. Yeah. That's why you have to know your specific vision, even though you have a mission. If you and I go shopping together, our mission is to go shopping. But you see, what you buy, I might not buy. Because you might need what I need. So now our visions of what we do when we get to the mission is different. Hello? So I want you to check this now. So the commission then is that which is a general assignment given to the whole group. Let's look at the commission of the church, the mission God gave us. Okay? Let's read it. But he said, in Luke 4, verse 43, Christ is giving us his mission. He says, I must preach the good news of the kingdom of God to other towns also, because that is why I came. It's why I was sent. And he kept on preaching in their synagogues in Judea. All right, I want you to underline this verse. Christ is giving us a clear definition of his mission. He says, my mission is what? To preach the kingdom of God. The word preach, that means to declare or announce the arrival of. I've been sent to earth to do what? Preach, declare, to establish the kingdom, the rulership of God on the earth. That's my mission. Oh, hallelujah. Hang on just a few more minutes. We got to get this now. Jesus said, look, that's my mission. I know what I came here for. I didn't come. Oh boy, am I getting in trouble now? Hang on, Lord. Okay. Right. I didn't come really to raise the dead. Even though I raised 3 people in 33 and a half years. Because that was really not my mission. I didn't really come, listen to this, to heal the blind. Even though I healed, according to the record, 5 in 33 and a half years. Only 5. But that was not my mission. That's why it was not a big deal for me. I didn't really come to heal people with palsy and paralysis and with heart problems. He said, that's not really my mission. Now, I healed a few people along the way, but that was not my mission. See, let me tell you something. If you don't know your mission, you'll be doing all kinds of things. You know what? I'm going to get in trouble now. But one of these days, you're going to thank me later. Listen carefully. The devil's greatest weapon against you, I'm talking about the church, universal, is to preoccupy us with good things, so we'll never do the right thing. I stress, my son, the devil wants you to join Rotary. He wants you to get involved in the Key Club. He wants you to get involved in the Red Cross. He wants you to go and help some feeding program, some poor program. He wants you involved in all of these social activities, helping this one, helping that one, joining this group and joining that group. See, now the church has become just one big social club. I'm going to get in trouble. I mean, the church has almost become the department of social concern. That's why the government itself is abusing the church. The government of the country is telling the church, you all have the poor. Why are you helping the poor? That's not what we were sent here to do. Oh, you didn't get. I don't care what you're telling me. Read the Bible. One time they told Jesus, this money they put on you could have been given to the poor. He said, don't you talk about poor to me. You always have poor with you. If you try to feed them, they'll kill you. And then still bury you and take your money and your car. See, this social thing is destroying. Because social is not our mission. Kingdom is our mission. Let me tell you something. The poor man does not need money. Matter of fact, the question is, how did he get poor in the first place? That's your first question to the poor. How did you get like this? John was in prison. And John sent Jesus a note. He says to his disciples, ask Jesus, is he really the one that's supposed to come? He started doubting a little bit. Because he was in jail. He figured Christ would come and get him. After all, Christ is his cousin. He says, are you the one that we had to expect? And are you the one who's supposed to come? And Christ says, send this message back to John. Listen to the message now. He says, you tell John, number one, the deaf is hearing, blind is seeing, the lame is walking, watch this, and the poor has the gospel of the kingdom preached to them. He said, they ain't got no money, they get information from me. You better clap loud and shout hallelujah, somebody. Oh, glory, hallelujah. Brother, you don't need no money. You need a mind change. You need a concept change. You need somebody to give you a revelation of who you are. When you get kingdom revelation, all of a sudden you start looking different, walking different, talking different. You believe everything is possible. And then up comes your life out of the gutter and you become a ruling citizen. That's why God has sent you here. You're supposed to be more than just a churchgoer. You're supposed to be a sanctified ruler in your country. My assignment, he says, is to preach the kingdom to every town. But we're so busy trying to feed poor people. And let me tell you something about poor people. Once you start feeding them, you need a feeding program after that. Don't turn the TV off. I'm talking to you. I'm getting back to what? Rediscovering the mission of the church. And it's not social services. Yeah. Let me tell you something. If a man is blind and he's on the corner with a cup, what do? Well, you do. You give him a couple of dollars. No problem. Well, guess what? You just encourage him to be back in the morning. So Jesus comes, he meets a blind man. Christ says, now in my kingdom, we don't do this. Lay hands on the man and say, see, now go to work. That's kingdom mentality. You know that, Brother Armstrong? Peter, James, walking along that temple, caught. Man sitting there begging for years, man. He said, now look, we got money, you know, we ain't broke. But not for you. Read it carefully. He says, silver and gold we have not for you. This for us. He said, but as such as we have, you need a job. Get up. Go to work. Clap your hands, somebody. And the man went leaping and praising God. Went to work the next day. Praise God. That's kingdom, man. That's kingdom. When you come in, you got a need. We expect that need to be temporary. You don't hear what I say. You go to the storehouse, we'll take care of you for a couple of weeks. After that, we're going to find out why you're still coming back. Everybody say kingdom mission. That's our mission. Our mission is kingdom. The church has been sold a hill of beans by the devil. It's called the doctrine of demons. It's the belief that you're supposed to be a social service agency rather than a change agent for nations. Christ didn't come to service the world. He came to change it. I repeat myself. Christ did not come to service the world. He came to change the world. You give a man fish today, you got to give him fish tomorrow. The kingdom does not give out fish. The king has given you fishing line and hook. Praise God. The kingdom makes you responsible for your own destiny. That's what it does. All right, Matthew 10, Great Commission. Now he's turning over the mission to us. He says, as you go, Matthew 10, 6, preach this message. Quote, the kingdom of heaven is near. His instructions to the disciples were the same instructions to himself. He said, the Father sent me to do what? Preach the kingdom. Now I'm sending my 12 to preach the kingdom. Now let's read on the next one. Matthew 10. And this gospel of the kingdom, Matthew 24, 13. And this gospel of the kingdom shall be preached into all the world as a testimony to all nations. And then the end will come. Now what's the mission? The mission is clear. His is to preach the kingdom. The disciples is to preach the kingdom. The nations are to preach the kingdom. By the way, underline the word testimony. Write it down in your notes. Testimony. Everybody say testimony. Say it again. Say it again. A little louder. Testimony again. Testimony. Come on, say it, somebody. It's an important word. Don't pass that word. Testimonies are held in courtrooms. You call a witness on the stand in a court to test the case to see if what the plaintiff is claiming is true. So a testimony is a money on a test. Use the money. In other words, a testimony is when you test something to see if it's real, if it's true. That's why you go to court to give a test. A testimony. Now, look at the word. He said the kingdom gospel will be preached in all the world as a testimony. In other words, I need some people in every nation, all over the world, who can claim that there is a kingdom on earth. There is a government functioning from another country on earth. There's a leader in charge. There is an anointing in the earth, and you can test it. Can you test it today, somebody? I say, are they testing it in your life? I want you to tell your neighbor, watch me in 2002. I'm going to be proof of what God claims. Clap your hands and thank God. We're going to be proof this year. Praise God. Hallelujah. I will not be sick this year. Why? The kingdom ain't got no sickness, and I claim that right now. You better claim your own claim. I'm going to test this thing. I will not go hungry this year. I'm going to test the kingdom. I will never be oppressed nor depressed this year, because the joy of the Lord is. I'm going to test that this year. No weapon formed against this brother. And you will receive power after the Holy Ghost has come upon you. The role of the church in the world, eh? And you shall be what? Witnesses. What do witnesses do? Testimony. Yeah, you will go out and test the kingdom in the nation. In where? First, Jerusalem. What's Jerusalem? What is Jerusalem? Your house. If the kingdom don't work in your house, don't go in the yard yet. Read it, read it. The test is elsewhere, in your house. See them children you prayed about this morning? They watching you like a hawk. Oh, they wander around, do little thing, but they watching you, eh? Your house.
0: You single parent, let me tell you something. Be careful. When you get married, don't cuss no more. Your kid's watching you. You represent the government of God in your house to your children. I know the burden is heavy. I know sometimes it gets rough and these kids don't act too right. But you make sure you respond like God. Because they're watching you. You married? Test it in the house first. Kingdom of God. The government of God in your marriage. And then Judea, hey? Judea as well. That's your family. Yeah, the bigger family, the ones who know you good, they're testing you. Or you say you change. Yeah, they're watching. It's a mission in the church is to represent Christ to your family. The bigger family, the cousins and the uncles and the aunts and the in-laws and the friends. Eh? And then you go to Samaria, that's the wider area. So your neighborhood and your job. To all the world. That's your ethnos. It's a place where you go to work. He says, you be my witness. You testify about me. Let them test you on your job. And then he says, I'll be with you. I'll be with you. I'll be with you. I'll be with you. These signs shall follow them that believe. And I'll be with you. God is faithful. I say God is good. Did you receive the word of God today? Please, no one move. Please, let us leave this place respectfully. Did you learn something today? How many of you feel convicted? Let me see your hands. I feel convicted. When you're convicted, that means the Holy Spirit is speaking to you still. When you're not convicted, you better check yourself. Conviction is proof that the Holy Spirit is still active in your life. If you feel that you need to improve in an area, stand up on your feet, please. These folks who are moving are going to the tape table, so that's why they're moving. They're going to prepare your tapes. I would encourage you to get a copy of this morning's teaching. Tell your neighbor today, I changed. Tell your neighbor today, I'm on a mission. Praise the Lord. Anybody on a mission? What's our mission? To represent the government of God on earth. What's our mission? What's your mission? In every area of our lives. That's where we are. Let's hold hands together with our fellow citizens. Look them in the face and tell them you're an ambassador. And you look like it. Hallelujah. We're going to pray together. That's what we are, man. We're religious people.
2: This program has been made possible by the friends and partners of Joyce Meyer Ministries.
3: The minute that you declare that you're going to walk with God, the devil comes after you. I'm not going to stand here and tell you if you receive Christ tonight that all your problems are over. Some of them are over, but a different kind is going to begin. And you say, well, then why do I want to receive Jesus? Because your worst day with him will be better than your best day ever was without him. You know, right thinking can enable you and wrong thinking can disable you. It's amazing what you won't do if you think you can't. I mentioned that my mom knew that my dad was abusing me when I was growing up, but she never did anything about it. And 30 years after I left home, she finally found the courage to say something to me. And she said, I'm sorry for what I let your dad do to you. I didn't think that I could face the scandal. And I didn't think that I could take care of you and your brother. So her thinking, her wrong thinking, her wrong mindset ruined many lives. She could have just as easily said, I believe I can do this, and taken a step of faith and trusted God, and things could have turned out differently for a lot of people. Now, things have turned out good for me. I stuck with God and fought through a lot of things, but I had a brother nine years younger than me who sadly ended his own life, and things could have been different for him, but he never had the right kind of training growing up, and he got on drugs when he was 17 and on alcohol and just never could get free from it. So it's very important that we realize how much our thoughts affect our actions, our attitudes, our moods. They literally are the forerunner for everything that we do or everything that we don't do. Now, this teaching is taken from the story of the Israelites, who the Bible plainly says in Deuteronomy chapter 1, verse 2, that it is only 11 days' journey from Horeb by way of Mount Seir to Kadesh Barnea on Canaan's border, yet Israel took 40 years to get there. Why would somebody take 40 years trying to make an 11-day trip? Any of you feel like you've been going around the same mountain way too long? In verse 6 of that same chapter, God actually spoke through Moses and said, you've stayed long enough at this mountain. And so I want to start tonight by saying to some of you, you've stayed long enough at the same place. You've been feeling sorry for yourself way too long. You've been blaming somebody else way too long. You've been complaining way too long. Come on, it's time for some change. And I want you to remember this. God can't change anything if we won't change. It's useless to keep praying for God to change everything if you're not going to be willing to do, or if I'm not going to be willing to do whatever God asks me to do. So I actually have 10 of these wrong mindsets, and I'm going to try to turn them into the way that you should think rather than the way that you shouldn't think. And I hope to get through all 10 by the time I leave tomorrow afternoon. But if I don't, we can always finish it on TV. I want to talk to you tonight about getting your mind off of the road behind you. Letting go of what lies behind and not basing your future on your past or even on what's going on in your life right now. See, some of you are stuck. You're just stuck. You've been in the same place for so long, going around and around the same mountain, that you've dug a rut, and there's no way that you feel that you can get out of it. But it's time for you to let God take you out of that place to a brand new beginning in your life. Amen? The Bible says that God called the Israelites out of Egypt to take them in to the promised land. I brought you out to take you in. God has brought you out of something to take you into something better. But you know what? You have to let go of the old in order to take hold of the new. Amen? Sometimes we feel pulled in two different directions because God's trying to pull us forward and we keep hanging on to what's back here. You always have to give up something to get something. Amen? You almost always have to leave something to go somewhere. But the thing about God that, well, it's, he knows what he's doing, of course, but it's not too easy, is he'll call you out of something before he shows you what you're going into. And so there comes fear. Like he told Abraham, leave the place where you're at and go to the place that I will show you. Are there any of you like that right now? You've let go of one thing behind you, and now you just feel like you're just in total confusion and you don't know what's next or what you're going to do. And well, you know what? You don't have to know, because God knows. And all he really wants to hear from you is

0: Financially, we were just hand to mouth and paycheck to paycheck. And I heard about all these things and I believed them, or I thought I did, but they never seemed to happen in my life. Anybody ever feel like that? You just, I mean, just be honest. You get a little tired of the rah, rah, rah in church, and you know, it's nice while you're there, but when you go home, you still got the same mess, and you just, you want to possess the promises. You don't want to just hear somebody talk about it. You want to possess it. Well, the Israelites wanted to possess what God called the promised land, and it was a land that he said was flowing with milk and honey, which meant every good thing. God wants us to have every good thing. The Bible says, eye is not here, eye is not seen, ear is not heard, all the good things that God already has made ready, prepared, and stored up for those who love him. But the interesting thing about the word possess that the Israelites didn't understand, and I don't think we understand it a lot, the word possess actually means to dispossess the current occupants. So in other words, they had to be ready for war in order to take that land that God promised them, because enemies of God were already living on that land. Amen. And so the Bible says that God took them the long, hard way through the desert instead of a route that was much shorter, and he did it on purpose because they were not ready yet for war. And see, I've been getting real bothered in my spirit lately, and so I know that I've got to do some preaching on this. Not all tonight, but I'll mention it. You know, a lot of Christians aren't ready for war. They're just, sometimes I feel like I'm in a cosmic battle between Satan and God. And they're both trying to win, and I'm here in the middle deciding who I'm going to follow. Am I going to listen to the lies of Satan, or am I going to believe the promises of God and stand firm and go with him? You got to dispossess the current occupants before you can possess the promises of God. And we got to be ready for war. So God took them the long, hard way because they weren't ready for that yet. He knew that they were still too immature to really take a stand and not be moved by anything that they saw or felt and believe God. And so they ended up out in the wilderness whining, blaming, complaining, murmuring, grumbling. And you'll see when I get to the part on complaining that the word complain means to remain. Complain and remain. Praise and be raised. That's my own special quote. The more we complain, the more we stay right where we're at. And so they just wandered around out there for 40 years when it was an 11-day journey because they had wrong mindsets. They had a wrong mental attitude. They didn't know how to think right. So before we get into the specifics of these different attitudes, let's just talk for a minute about the mind. Who could stand it if I talked for a minute about the mind? Please do, right? Okay. Well, Proverbs 23:7 says, as a man thinks in his heart, so is he. That's a very interesting scripture. Colossians 3:1-2 says, if then you've been raised with Christ, seek the things that are above, where Christ is seated at the right hand of God. Set your mind on things that are above. That means right things, not on the things that are upon the earth. Now let's read it again. Set your mind, and I really like what the Amplified says, set your mind and keep it set. See? It's easy to go on a diet on Sunday night after dinner. But the problem starts by Tuesday when you want to eat everything on the table and then eat the table. Okay, I'm going to tell you a secret. You're not going to like this part, but here it comes anyway. If you want to have real victory, you're going to have to be willing to hurt a little bit. And see, the Israelites didn't want to hurt, and we don't want to hurt. So the devil gives us 9 different ways to get out of hurting. And you know, even if you just take complaining, you know, if you're going through something and you just keep your mouth shut about it and you're just talking to God about it and not murmuring and complaining, it's hard. It's like there's no relief valve for the pressure in our soul. But if we can just tell somebody how bad we got it and how bad we feel, and oh my gosh, if they would just feel a little sorry for us now, the flesh is like, you got your fix, and then you go around the mountain one more time. I mean, if you agree, it's hard when you're hurting just to say, God, I just want to get through this and get it over with. And so I'm going to just talk to you about it, not grumble and complain. There's all different kinds of suffering, but I'm very concerned because it seems to me like, and of course it's not everybody. There's a lot of you out there that are very strong and you stand firm and you stand your ground and you're awesome, mature Christians. But I think we all know that the majority are not like that. And I think that people are just getting wimpier and weaker and, you know, they just can't take very much and they're ready to quit. And, you know, if you don't do this today, God, then I'm out of here. I can't do this anymore. Everything's too hard. And, you know, we've got to understand that you got to be ready for war. The minute that you declare that you're going to walk with God, the devil comes after you. I'm not going to stand here and tell you if you receive Christ tonight that all your problems are over. Some of them are over, but a different kind is going to begin. And you say, well, then why do I want to receive Jesus? Because your worst day with him will be better than your best day ever was without him. Because here's the thing. Without Christ, you're stuck in the place you're at. And your life is nothing but misery from now until you draw your last breath. And if you haven't received Christ by the time you do that, then the real misery starts. Yes, there's a place called hell. We don't talk enough about that either. I'd rather scare the hell out of somebody than to sit and watch them go to hell. Amen. And every once in a while, a good message, hellfire and brimstone, like they used to call it, would be good for us. Amen? I mean, what do people think they're doing? I mean, the amount of time that you have here on earth is absolutely nothing. It's like one grain of sand on all the beaches in the world compared to forever. And we need to spend our now time here getting ready for there. And I tell you, more than anything, we need to get our eyes off of ourselves, get your mind off yourself, and onto what you can do for somebody else. I love the song that Natalie sang tonight. You can be a miracle. Everybody wants a miracle, but how about being a miracle? How about being one for somebody else? And yes, if you do that, you will live a sacrificial life, but you'll be so full and fruitful on the inside. You see, a wilderness can be a literal place like a desert, but many people have a wilderness in their soul. Everything is dry and barren, and no matter what they do, even people, there's so many unhappy Christians. And really, that's an oxymoron. I mean, Christians should be the happiest people on the face of the earth, and yet they're not. And it's because we really just forget that the enemy's after us all the time. He's not going to win. The purpose that Jesus came was to destroy the works of the wicked one. We've already got the victory, but we are going to have to stand our ground. And we are more than conquerors through Christ who loves us. That's why we need to get a little bit sassy with our souls and say, "Why so downcast, oh my soul?" Get a smile on your face, body, and get out there and count your blessings and stop whining over every little thing that goes wrong in your life. You say, "Well, Joyce, if you had my life, you wouldn't be standing up there saying that." Well, you don't know what my life is like. You don't know. I tell you, there's a lot more to it than this little part right here. That I can tell you for sure. If you think the devil gets after you, you ought to try preaching this stuff and see if he gets after you. So you got to set your mind. I am going all the way through to victory. I am not going to quit. I am not going to give up. By the grace of God, I am going to be who God wants me to be, do what he wants me to do, and have what he wants me to have. And that's why it doesn't matter anything that's happened to you previous to this moment right here. If it's bad stuff you didn't like, you need to let go of it. And you need to say, "This is the first day of the rest of my life, and I am not going to live the rest of it like I've lived the previous part of it." Mindsets are an interesting thing. We set ourselves up sometimes for just a bad day. I don't want anybody to take this wrong, because I know sometimes the anniversary of the death of a loved one can be painful for people. But my aunt, who's gone home to be with the Lord, she, every year, I mean, this was still like 15, 20 years after my uncle passed, and he was a Christian man. She knew he was in heaven. She would plan to have a bad day on that day. I mean, she would tell me 2 weeks out, "Now, you know, honey, next so-and-so is when Uncle Marvin passed, and you know that's going to be a hard day for me." Well, I understand that things like that can be hard. But I also understand that a little bit of right thinking can change that. Amen? How many of you agree that sometimes we just set ourselves up for disaster just with our own thoughts? Okay, so Dave, how's it going to be for you if you would ever get to the point where you can't play golf? And he said, "Oh, I've already thought about that, and I've just made my mind up that I'll just be happy anyway." Now, you know what most people would do? "Oh, I don't know what I'll do if I can't play golf. My gosh, I'll be so bored if I just, you know." He's like, "Nope, I've already made my mind up. I can be happy anyway." You know what? Some of you need to take that little bit of advice right there. And instead of deciding you can't be happy if your situation doesn't change, come on, the minute you say, "I cannot be happy if this doesn't change," you've thrown down the gauntlet in the devil's face. And he's going to turn the heat up. Remember the guys in the fiery furnace? The furnace got turned up 7 times hotter than before. The minute you say, "If this doesn't change, I can't be happy," the enemy will come against you with everything he's got to make you unhappy. But what if you say, "If nothing ever changes, I'm going to be happy"? Huh? What if you say, "If nothing ever changes, I'm going to be happy, because my joy is not in my circumstances, it's in the Lord." Well, I want to encourage you to stay to the very end of the program, because I'm going to address a viewer's question about strife in marriage a little bit later in the show. But back to our mind for just a moment. You know, the mind can be very challenging to keep it going in the right direction all the time. It's important to know that God has equipped us to develop and maintain the right mindset. He will help us do that. Choosing the right thoughts will determine good things happening in our lives. Right thinking produces right living. Today, we're offering you four teachings called Right and Wrong Mindsets. I don't think anybody can ever have enough teaching on the mind, so I want to encourage you to get these. I think you're really going to enjoy them. And guess what? We're offering this to you today for your gift to the ministry of any amount. We pick out certain things that we offer for any amount because, to be honest, it's a teaching that we really want everybody to be able to have. And so I just ask that those of you that can give more would give as much as you can, and that'll help make up for some of the people who can't give as much. So go online, call or click today, and get your copy.
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0: You know, I don't think we can fully understand how important it is to know the Word of God and apply it to our lives. And that's why I'm so very excited about the Biblical Commentary series. This can help anybody who thinks they don't know how to study or they can't understand the Bible when they do study it. It's very down to earth, very practical. I think you're going to really enjoy it.
4: The Biblical Commentary series, Ephesians and James, new from Joyce Meyer.
5: Joyce, today Matt is asking this question. He says, I've been married for 2 years. We have strife in our relationship and it's not getting better. It seems we can't have a conversation without her getting angry, though I tried to be gentle with my words. I see my own marriage when you describe the early years of with you and Dave, and you being angry before the change in your life. She's also had a difficult past, but assures me that that's not it. I don't know what to do. I pray and I fast. She constantly reminds me that she doesn't want to be in this marriage anymore.
0: Well, I feel for you, for the situation that you're in, and I hope that she doesn't put an end to the marriage. It would be a shame to do that because she'll go through the same thing with the next person that she gets in a relationship with. And what you're describing is a result of her past. And it is insecurity, and the only one that can fix it is God, but he can't even do that if she won't open up her heart and let him. And so what happened between me and Dave is eventually, and I mean, he waited until he really felt like it was God's timing. Eventually, he confronted me and basically just said, if you continue to act the way you're acting, I don't know what I'm going to do in the future. He didn't just like right out threaten to leave me, but he did let me know that he didn't know if he could put up with that forever. And because I wanted the relationship, which this is going to be the point here, you know, she has to want to keep the marriage in order for it to work. But eventually, you don't want to live in strife all the time. You don't want to live in a war zone. If you have any children, you don't want them raised in that kind of an atmosphere. And so you'll have to confront her at some point. And if she doesn't receive it well, there's really not anything that you can do about it except leave it up to God and see what she does. I'm sorry that I don't have an all-inclusive do this and it'll work. But, you know, God can only do in our lives what we will let him do. And so I believe with all my heart that God answers prayer. But when you're praying for somebody else, you have to keep in mind that their will is involved. And so then that has to be between her and God.
6: For more information, visit joycemeyer.org. This program has been made possible by the friends and partners of Joyce Meyer Ministries. This program has been made possible by the friends and partners of Joyce Meyer Ministries.
0: You need to start thinking and saying the right thing before the right thing happens to you. One more time. You need to be willing to say and think the right thing before the right thing starts happening to you. Now, the Israelites, they didn't have very good attitude. So let's talk for just a minute about some of the wrong mindsets and attitudes that they had. The first one I want to talk about is one that we've been sneaking up on. My future is based on my past and my present. That's a wrong mindset. My future is based on my past and my present. People who can't see beyond where they're at right now. You got to be able to see with the eye of faith. You've got to see things in your heart that you can't see yet with your natural eyes. And you don't see them in your circumstances, but you see them in your heart. The Bible says that Jesus did not decide by the sight of his eyes nor the hearing of his ears. Isaiah 11:3. He didn't make decisions based on what he saw and heard. He made decisions based on the promises of God and what was in his heart. The right mindset says, I'm going to look ahead because something good is going to happen to me. Wrong mindset says, nothing's ever going to change. Everything is going to be just the way as it's always been. But you can change a wrong mindset tonight. You don't have to wait for a fee. You can think what you want to think. You don't have to think everything that falls in your head. That's why we have this book, to tell us what's right and what's wrong. And so when the next time you have a thought that says it's too late for you, well, guess what? You can't find that in this book. Or the next time you have the thought, you're no good. All you are is a big mess up. You never do anything right. Well, guess what? That's a lie. Because the Bible says that you're precious, you're special, you're created in his image, he's got a good plan for you. Come on. The devil says you're never going to have anything. Every time you get a dollar, something happens to take it. You're never going to own your own home. You're never going to have a new car. You're never going to have anything. You say, well, that's a lie. Because the Bible says that God delights in my prosperity. Amen. Amen. And you have to start thinking and saying the right thing before the right thing happens to you. We got to say that a few times. You need to start thinking and saying the right thing before the right thing happens to you. One more time. You need to be willing to say and think the right thing before the right thing starts happening to you. You're calling those things that be not as though they are. Romans 4:17 says, we serve a God who calls things that are not as if they already existed. So I guess if God can do it, it's okay if we do it. I love what David said in Psalm 27. What would have become of me had I not believed that I would see the Lord's goodness in the land of the living? I'm so glad it doesn't say, what would have become of me had I not believed that I would see good things when I go to heaven? We're going to see good things when we go to heaven, but according to this scripture, we don't have to wait till we get to heaven. He said, I believe that I would see good things in the land of the living. I'm going to see good things while I'm alive. I'm going to see my kids have a good life while I can watch them enjoy it. I'm going to read three groups of scriptures, things that the Israelites said. And it was all, they always did it when things got a little tough. That's why I'm saying we need to be a little stronger. We need to be ready for a few hard things and not fall apart every time things don't just work out the way we want them to work out. I heard somebody say the other day that today if a teenager gets insulted by another person in school, they think they're being bullied. Now, you know, there's genuine bullying that's going on, and that's wrong, but every time somebody hurts your feelings, I mean, I had people in school that didn't like me. I had people that talked about me. I survived. Come on. And you understand that I'm not denying that these things happen, but it's almost like too many people today are on their soapbox all the time, constantly murmuring about what they deserve and what they should have. And you know what? Here's the bottom line. We deserve to die and go to hell. We don't deserve anything except for the grace and the mercy of God. I guess I'd have to say I'm old school. And I guess when you say that, you're kind of, aging yourself. But, you know, I came from a culture where you worked hard for what you had. And I mean, I remember we worked a year before we got a week's vacation, and then maybe 2 or 3 years before you got 2 weeks vacation. And now, you know, people want 3 weeks vacation the day they're hired and another week of sick leave and time off when they have a baby and, you know, time off for this and that and something else. And, you know, nobody can make money if they got to give everything away. Ooh, some of you don't like this, do you? See, that's what we got to be careful of as believers, that we don't get sucked up into that culture of thinking that we deserve everything and everything should be handed to us. And you know, well, the government needs to do this for me and the government needs to do that for me. Can I tell you a secret? In order for the government to give you anything, they have to take it away from somebody else. They don't have any of their own money. They've got yours and mine. Amen. I watched a teaching the other day by a girl who had a stroke and is in a wheelchair, and she's still out ministering to people. Beautiful girl. One side of her face still paralyzed, and she did a teaching called The Good Hard Life. And she said, people don't, it's either good or it's hard. People don't think it can be good and hard. But she said, I've got a hard life, but it's a good life. See? And she's helping people, but it's all because of her mindset and her attitude. Are you hearing me? Yes. See, a lot of people think if life is hard for them, well, I can't help anybody else. I've got problems of my own. Well, that's exactly when you should be helping somebody else, when you have problems of your own. I think it's in Ecclesiastes that says, If you wait for all conditions to be favorable, you will not sow. And that's true. We're always going to increase our giving when, and we're going to, I mean, I love these people say, well, Joyce, I tell you what, if I had $1 million, I'd give it to you. Well, you would not. If you won't give me 2 of the 5 you got, then you're not going to. We're always going to do it later, some other time. And you know what we're waiting for? We're waiting for a time when we've got so much abundance that we can give and not miss it. Well, God wants us to do things sacrificially. You know, I taught the Word of God for years before I made any money for it. And I quit a full-time job to do what I'm doing, and I made more money than Dave did at that time, and had all my gas was paid for, and I was in management in a company, and God called me to preach the Word, and I didn't know the Word. I had to study, and so I felt like God wanted me to quit my job. And when I did, every month we needed a miracle to pay our bills. We were $40 short every month of being able to pay our bills. Well, I thought surely because I made this great sacrifice that something amazing was going to happen in our finances. Surely, I mean, something was going to happen. I mean, some relative that I didn't know I had would die and leave me a bunch of money, or something amazing was going to happen. Well, you know what? For 6 years, I shopped at garage sales. Come on. And I mean, I could cook hamburger 1,000 different ways. And oh my gosh, I longed for the day when I could go in and buy the best cut of steak, or just go to the store and not have to take my calculator and add everything up to make sure I didn't go a penny over. Amen? I wanted to just be able to go to the store and just put what I wanted in my basket and go pay for it and not worry about it. And I didn't understand. God was getting me ready for war, because when I really got into ministry, like not just doing a Bible study at home, but real public ministry, new level, new devil. Amen. And you got to be ready for that. Come on, flex those spiritual muscles and say, I can do whatever I need to do through Christ who is my strength. And sure, I hope my life is nice and sweet and easy, but if it's not, I'm going to serve God anyway. I'm going to do what I'm supposed to do, no matter how it feels. So, the Israelites' attitude. I'm not making much progress in my things, am I? Numbers 14:2, and all the people of Israel grumbled against Moses and Aaron. The whole congregation said to them, well, would that we had died in the land of Egypt, or that we had died in this wilderness. I want you to notice how often they're talking about, just wish we were dead. Just might as well be dead. Got to have all these problems, just might as well be dead. Why is the Lord bringing us into this land to fall by the sword? Our wives and our little ones will become a prey. Would it not be better for us to go back to Egypt? See, as soon as things got hard, they wanted to run back to Egypt. How many people accept Christ, or at least that's what they act like they're doing, because they think he's going to solve all their problems, and when life is a little hard, they go back to the same life they were living before? That's not what you want to do. You got to stand your ground until you come out of those dark places into the light and into victory. Then they said one to another, let us choose a leader and go back to Egypt. Numbers 20, verses 3 and 4. And the people quarreled with Moses and said, well, we just wish we would have perished when our brothers perished before the Lord. Why have you brought the assembly of the Lord into the wilderness that we should die here, both us and our cattle? Can you imagine spending 40 years leading 6 million people around with that kind of an attitude? And you think you have problems with one teenager. Come on, how many have a teenager that you think is going to drive you stark raving mad? Well, I'll tell you what, when I started it, I had 3 teenagers and a baby.
7: Yeah.
0: Now that little baby that I carried around on my hip everywhere I went is the CEO of all of our stateside ministries. And he did about drive me crazy. Numbers 21, 4, and 5 from Mount Hor, they set out by the way of the Red Sea to go around the land of Edom, and the people became impatient, and the people spoke against God and against Moses. Why have you brought us up out of Egypt to die in the wilderness? For there's no food and no water, and we hate this light, contemptible manna, this food that you're miraculously raining down out of the sky every day. We hate these miracles. We want some new miracles. We get tired of even miracles, don't we? You know, I remember saying to the Lord one time, well, I just don't understand why you don't do the things that you used to do when I first started walking with you. You know, I had so many amazing things happen. I mean, I could just need to hear from God and take my Bible and... And I mean, I would get the most amazing answers. I mean, even Dave would get impressed once in a while. But that don't last forever. What happens when you go, oh, God, I need you to show me what's wrong. Woe be unto you, you wicked sinner. Oh, wait. Let me find another page. Come on, how many of you do that? You just... Come on, I want to ask you, what do you see? What do you see for your life? Are you seeing good things? Can you close your eyes and see good things? When you lay down at night, can you close your eyes and use your holy imagination to see yourself getting that promotion at work or getting that better job or your teenagers accepting Christ or whatever it is that you need? You know, Abraham had a problem with his nephew Lot, and they both had become so prosperous that there wasn't enough grass for all the cattle. And so this is in Genesis 13, and Abraham was a very godly man, and he knew the dangers of strife. And so he went to Lot and he said, let there be no strife between us. You choose whatever part of the valley you want, and I'll take what's left. Now, how many people would do that? Because actually, he didn't even have to take Lot with him when God sent him out. And he included him out of mercy. And now they're fighting. And so he says, I'll tell you what, I don't want to fight with you. You take what part you want, I'll take what's left. So Lot took the best part of the Jordan Valley, and Abraham had what was left. But I want to show you what God said to Abraham in Genesis 13, 14 through 17. And the Lord said to Abram, after Lot had separated from him, lift up your eyes and look from the place where you are, north, south, east, and west, and all the land that you see, I will give it to you. He wasn't worried about what he lost. God said, how far can you see? He wasn't all mad and bent out of shape because Lot took the best part. He knew that if he behaved according to the way God wanted him to behave, that no matter what somebody took from him, God would always give him back more. I want to make sure you got what I said, because some of you are sitting with a bitter heart and you're mad because you didn't get what you thought you deserved, or somebody mistreated you, or your boss didn't treat you right, or your friends didn't treat you right, or the person you were married to didn't treat you right. and you're just all tied up in knots, and your soul is like a wilderness. But tonight you can have a new attitude. Tonight you can say, no matter what you took from me, God is going to replace it with much, much more than what I lost. Come on. And then God will say to you, well, what can you see? Everything you see, I'll give it to you. For it is written, 1 Corinthians 2:9, as it is written, what no eye has seen, nor ear has heard, nor the heart of man imagined, what God has prepared for those who love him. Amen. And then one last scripture, 1 Corinthians 2:9. I mean, Ephesians 2:10. I love this. We are created for good works. And a good life that God has prepared ahead of time. It reads, for we are God's own handiwork, his workmanship, recreated in Christ Jesus, born again, that we may do those good works which God predestined, planned ahead of time for us, taking paths which he prepared that we should walk in them, living the good life which he prearranged and made ready for us to live. So let me tell you that no matter what you've had or what you've got now, God has already prearranged a good life for you and laid out a path, but I don't know if you noticed or not, that we should walk in it. God's made everything ready, but we got to do the walking. He holds our hand and we do the walking. And sometimes you got to walk through the hard places. Sometimes you got to walk through some mistreatment. You got to walk through some injustice. And the worse it hurts, the more you shout, God is good. And something good is going to happen to me in my life. Come on, give God a praise.
7: Joyce answers your question of the day soon, so stay with us.
0: You know, the mind can be very challenging to keep it going in the right direction all the time. It's important to know that God has equipped us to develop and maintain the right mindset. He will help us do that. Choosing the right thoughts will determine good things happening in our lives. Right thinking produces right living. Today, we're offering you four teachings called Right and Wrong Mindsets. I don't think anybody can ever have enough teaching on the mind, so I want to encourage you to get these. I think you're really going to enjoy them. And guess what? We're offering this to you today for your gift to the ministry of any amount. We pick out certain things that we offer for any amount because, to be honest, it's a teaching that we really want everybody to be able to have. And so I just ask that those of you that can give more would give as much as you can, and that'll help make up for some of the people who can't give as much. So go online, call or click today, and get your copy.
1: Are you dealing with the same old problems? 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
0: Thoughts become words. They turn into attitudes. They can affect our emotions, our moods, and they certainly affect all of our behavior.
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7: You do not want to miss this one. 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

0: Okay, Joyce, let's tackle a big question that people need help with right now. It's such a good question. Mary from New Mexico says, how do I get my husband to go to church with me? I've tried to be the example. Maybe I'm not a good enough example.
1: Well, the first thing she doesn't want to do is get condemned because he's not choosing to do the right thing. And I think maybe the question is wrong. How do I get my husband to go to church? Frankly, I don't think we can get anybody to do anything for any length of time. You know, you can threaten, you can pressure, you can connive and convince, but if it's not in somebody's heart, it's never going to last. Mm-hmm. And so I think the best thing to do, yes, be an example, but pray. You know, we continue to forget how powerful prayer is. And, you know, I would just simply say that God can do in one moment what we cannot do in 100 years. It is amazing. Even now, there's things that, you know, maybe I try to talk Dave into not doing or talk Dave into doing, and I have to remember, Joyce, just leave it alone and pray. And that doesn't mean that I always see a change right away, but it does mean, here's the thing, if God can't do it, I sure can't.
0: Yeah.
1: So it's still up to that person to make that choice.
0: Mm-hmm.
1: And you cannot make somebody else love God.
0: Yeah.
1: And so you can be an example, and she should continue to do that, because we're not a good example to people just to get them to do what's right. We're a good example to people because that's what Jesus is asking us to do.
0: Yeah, that's excellent. I've seen God do amazing things that I didn't see any physical way for it to happen when I least expected it.
1: Right.
0: And sometimes that's after years and years of not seeing it happen.
1: That's exactly right.
0: My being frustrated, which didn't do anybody any good.
1: Right.
0: But God can pull some things off that will astound us.
1: With God, all things are possible.
0: And those husbands and those wives that you've been waiting to go to church, they might be there right beside you.
1: Our
0: someday.
1: Part is to pray. His part is to do.
2: We hope you enjoyed today's program. For more information, visit joycemeyer.org. This program has been made possible by the friends and partners of Joyce Meyer Ministries.

0: The politician will go to where the power is. At the moment, they are siding with the wrong people because that's where they perceive power to be. The minute we bring power back to the people, the politicians will come through it. Ask them.
1: This is Deliberations, a program of the Radio Baraza Project where development through media joins efforts with other CSOs and other development partners to involve you directly in the deliberations taking place in the development sector. This episode is compiled from the deliberations on Okoa Uchumi, People's National Economic Recovery. The event, which was organized by the Institute of Social Accountability, TISA, in partnership with various civil society organizations, was held on the 19th December 2023 at the Bomas of Kenya, Nairobi, Kenya. Coming up is the first part of this episode.
2: Wazalendo mjambo.
3: Mjambo.
2: Wazalendo oye. Very good. So we'll start with the national anthem. I want at this stage that we rise, and the technical desk will give us the rhythm. Some of your voices are not very good, but this morning I'm sure that you can actually hack it. You can hack it. There are some people who have never attended the choir. So, will you give us the anthem, or will we take it the way we know it?

As you can see, these are not East Africans in the room. Thank you so much for that. I actually thought that you were going to project the lyrics so that those who have not been in primary school recently can manage to sing the East African anthem. I realized that we were only four or five of us who could be able to open our mouths. So the Wimbo wa Mapambano, I think that one, are you going to project that one? Because the younger ones in the room are with it, but there are others who are not with the Wimbo wa Mapambano. Please look at the wordings carefully, because we are at the economic conference, and you will find that the words are very relevant. For those, I can see Akina Habib and everybody else are ready. They are the owners of the song. This anthem was first, the rendition was first in 1996, and the official release of the anthem of the struggle was April 4th, 1997, 26 years ago, at Limuru, at the National Convention Assembly. The authors of the anthem, one of them is now deceased, the late Karimi Nufu, and others. And you will see that it's very rich. Wimbo wa Mapambano.

0: Angola, yo.
1: Yo.
0: We are in Bomas of Kenya and we are near Masailand. That's why we say hola, yo. Thank you so much. You can take your seats. Now, Diana, Jason Braganza has whispered something to me, which I thought was very significant, even radical. Jason is suspecting that probably the reason why Okwa Uchumi chose Bomas for the conference is because we should take the world to where it ought to be. It is rumored that certain things are rigged near this place, and probably the statement that we don't want our economy to be rigged should be made from Bomas. And if you look at how the economy is going, there's a lot of rigging that is going on there as well. So I suspect that the choice by Okwa Uchumi of Bomas as the conference venue is very symbolic, because we need to start taking our country back and our economy back as well. But the keynote speakers will be speaking to that. My name is Cyprian Nyamwamu, and I feel very privileged this morning to be the one to moderate this National People's Economic Recovery Conference here today at Bomas, December 19th, 2023. And as I told you, Dan and I have been trying to look for the formula for the introductions. We haven't quite gotten the formula. There's the list of the members of Okwa Uchumi, which is somewhere on our documents. It's a very long list. I'll mention that list just for the record, and I'll add a few organizations that are in the room and are actually not listed on Okwa Uchumi. Of course, the members include Oxfam in Kenya, the Institute for Social Accountability. This is where Diana is the national director. The Institute for Public Finance, the International Budget Partnership, Kenya, the Interreligious Council of Kenya, IRCK, Kenya Human Rights Commission, the National Taxpayers Association of Kenya, Okoa Mombasa, Action Aid Kenya, Transparency International, Kenya, National Democratic Institute, Muzalendo, Crown Trust, Diakonia. We also have the Diocese of Lodwar, Power 254, Fight Inequality Kenya, Social Justice Centers, and I've seen several representatives of the Social Justice Centers in the room as well. ICJ Kenya, Christian Aid Kenya, Katiba Institute, Tax Justice Network Africa, Access Coalition, Inuka Kenya, Amnesty International, and then we have the Center for Fiscal Affairs, Center for Economic Governance, the East Africa Center for Human Rights, Eco News Africa, East Africa Tax and Governance Network, I've not seen Wanyama, Muslim for Human Rights, Kenya Tobacco Control Alliance, Twaweza Kenya, Africa Forum, and the Network on Debt and Development, Uraia Trust, among others. Now, I have seen Paddy Onyango. Paddy Onyango is the convener of NIT, the Kenya National Interface a team, which I am very proud to be a part of as well, apart from the other organizations that I'm associated with. From NIT, I've seen several members, including Ambassador Julia Sokara. I have seen Charles here. I've seen Dr. Yer from the community organizing network across Kenya, and there are several members like that. Of course, I've seen Professor Kiptha Kibwana, who is a member of very many organizations, including representing devolution in this conference. Prof, so you will carry all those hats today. Don't worry about that. I've seen another NIT member there, Ndiritu, thank you so much and welcome. I've seen another NEET member there, my sister Domi. So I have seen a lot of NEET members here today, apart from the other organizations. There are very many members of Kenya Bora Tutakaya who have also come to this conference on their own right. People like Memusi, who have been doing a lot of work in the communities across the country. So what we are going to do is that, please, I am going to speak to the people who are registering to send us the list of who has arrived, and I'll be recognizing you as we carry on with the conference, which is very symbolic, which is very, very, very, very powerful. Having done that and seeing that we are ready behind time and we have a lot to discuss today, we will attempt to now go forward so that we get the opening remarks and the keynote addresses as we should, and then we will plunge to the next forums before we have our tea, which is part of our human rights, you know, as a people. Food, by the way, is the most important thing that a country should worry itself about, and we are failing that score, and you know the problems that we are having as a country.
1: That's it for this part. Remember, this is Deliberations, a program of Radio Baraza, the non-profit radio powered by Development Media. We'll be right back.

0: The politician who got to where the power is. At the moment, they're siding with the wrong people because that's where they perceive power to be. The minute we bring power back to the people, the politicians who come through will ask them.
1: This is Deliberations, a program of the Radio Baraza Project where development through media joins efforts with other CSOs and other development partners to involve you directly in the deliberations taking place in the development sector. This episode is compiled from the deliberations on Okoa Uchumi, People's National Economic Recovery. The event, which was organized by the Institute of Social Accountability, TISA, in partnership with various civil society organizations, was held on the 19th December 2023 at the Bomas of Kenya, Nairobi, Kenya. Coming up is the presentation by the first speaker of the deliberations.
2: So now, I'm very happy actually to welcome the speaker, the first speaker of the day, my comrade Diana Ishengo. Diana currently is the national director of TISA, the Institute of Social Accountability, and the convener of Okoa Uchumi Network and Coalition. We are very, very happy to invite Diana to be the first speaker to put the meeting in context, outline for us what objectives we want to achieve. Diana, you are going to be a cabinet secretary. You wait until you are called so that people clap for you. You know, part of my mentorship work is to mentor people to be ready for takeover. Professor Kibwana was wondering why I wore my tie today when I should be dressed like Braganza. When we are coming to the economic conference, we should start to demonstrate like we are ready to take over the economy. You understand what I'm talking about? So Diana, you should start to look like... When I'm doing my mass action, I don't wear my ties. So, can we now welcome Diana Ishengo to give us the opening remarks?
3: Oh my God. Good morning, fellow Kenyans, and I see a few friends of Kenya.
4: Good morning.
5: Thank you, good morning.
3: Sorry, maybe one day I'll learn protocols, but I hope we can apply different protocols. Surely, I do not have to catwalk for 3 minutes. It is part of why we are here, because people have wasted critical time that we have paid them with our taxes. Catwalking, bouncing, showing off their shoes. And as a result, many other people have no shoes or food. So I am hoping with the People's Conference and the People's Economic Model will be different and socialist. But having said that, karibuni sana, and thank you for heeding the call to join us for this People's Economic Recovery. Allow me to give you just a bit of a background of Okoa Uchumi and why it has taken us this, why we are here. And most of the people who are members of Okoa Uchumi, my teachers of the economy, who I am seeing on this side, they will tell you this conference is 4 years late. It is 4 years late that we ought to have spoken to our leaders, called them out for what they have done to this economy. And 4 years might be an understatement. So in terms of the economy, Okoa Uchumi, particularly led by the institutions that are economic think houses, think tanks for this country, they informed us around 2016 that we are in problems. And they said unless the Jubilee government, somebody stops them and tells them to stop borrowing to steal, borrowing to go on holidays, we will be in such a deep economic hole that we cannot recover. And they also took a radical shift from bilateral and multilateral borrowing, where the interest rate is usually minimal and oftentimes way below 10%. They opened up the economy and borrowed for the public at very, very high interest rates. When you're given the economics, and the one thing I like about what we were saying, at least alifanya tuelewe, alisema, for every shilingi kumi, saba, zinalipa, daily. So you're able to understand. But when this economic think tank first introduced to us the problem, it was in billions and trillions. To be honest, I have never even prayed to God to give me a billion. I have never. Because what would I do with that? What would I do with a billion? So based on that, it becomes very difficult to unpack what it means that somebody has taken billions and stolen them, has borrowed, we will repay this particular interest. But particularly for TISA and the institutions that were working on devolution, what shocked us was every time we were in court saying, division of revenue, give counties their money, then we would be told there's no money because all the money is servicing debt. That was early as 2018. The media was still not really convinced that we were in a crisis. Even Kenyans were saying, you're exaggerating. COVID came and it gave us a reprieve, because back then the president was able to put COVID measures. We went everywhere. We are a developing country. We've been hit hard. We were able to postpone the problem. Now, the last year, unfortunately, some of us were given the task of leading Kenyans around the budget process and thereafter the finance bill and the finance act. You spoke to members of Okoa Uchumi across the country and you're like, we cannot be taxed anymore. No employer is increasing salaries. We cannot afford capital. We give our input. And the government initially promised that they would cut the budget. Because if we keep, by the way, fellow Kenyans, Wangwana, anytime you hear a cabinet secretary of finance has come forward and has announced that we now have a higher budget than last year, go and moan. Because it means you have a higher debt to pay and ultimately higher fees and tax to pay. We have continually increased our expenditure without the required fiscal discipline. The controller of budget was to join us today and she would have told us in great detail the fiscal indiscipline, but she's not able to join us due to some unavoidable circumstances, but you have been following what she has been saying. And based on this, what happened during the Finance Act and the measures, finally the 16% kicked in. Senior. And we saw what happened. We were told subsidies will now be for production, not for consumption. And the rains have come, we've prayed for them, so we will have food to eat. So Kenyans continued to pay tax. But then last year, our schools are closing without disbursement of their capitation. Our public secondary schools are the next team that will have pending bills this year because head teachers are not able to pay suppliers. Anyone who works in the health sector, and I know the trade unions working there, but they are community health workers here. Previously, most of the scandals were in the medical services because there was even leftover money after stealing to allow some stealing and buying of medical equipment and medical supplies. This year, that particular department has faced budget cuts. So, wacha vile mulikuwa munalia kwamba kuna dawa chache. Ukienda hospitali, shukuru Mungu. If you get a doctor who is able to diagnose you, for now, enda ununue dawa huko hii nje. My mother has hypertension and she has been using one drug for the last several years. For the longest time, I bought that particular medication for $8.50. My most recent purchase of the same medication, same brand, same specification was $1,500. That is what cost of living means. Based on all this, we kept wondering, he didn't need to lipe. Because nobody wants to default. Do we want to default? Would you want to default on debt? No. If you took debt, the honorable thing to do is to pay the debt. But what if paying the debt kills you? You default. Because life is sacrosanct, right? Now, why we are here is because if we must pay, we have already defaulted. Fellow Kenyans, we are already in default. I am not an economist. I am not an economist. But I know government civil servants who work, teachers who are retired, they contributed pension religiously for over 35 years, right? Wakakopesha serikali hiyo pesa yao ifanye nayo biashara. They are not getting their pension. Is that a default or not a default? It's a default, right? If we are not submitting statutory declarations, are we in default or not? We are in default. Where we have not defaulted is that at least China has given us one penalty. The Eurobond, we are working very hard to pay it. We do not want to default out there. Are we together? As a country, tumeamua tutaoga, tujipake mafuta, hata tukiwa na njaa. Whatever happens inside can collapse, but the outside world will see that we are strong. So we are going to die because of ego. But even as we default, what debt are we paying? The standard gauge railway that never hit any consolidated fund account in Kenya. Yet, luckily in this room there are many drafters of the constitution, so nikiulizwa waswali, drafters, please, mkuje na historia. All money that is borrowed for the Kenyan people must first go to the consolidated fund. The Eurobond that we are paying this year

watu walikula mdomo. The former auditor general huko akatuambia yeye hajaona hiyo pesa. Hajaona hiyo pesa. Governor wa Central Bank akavaa miwani, akaitafuta hakuiona. Na hii mwaka we are paying that. Who has our money? Who has our money? And if other countries like Mozambique that are not at the level of people power and democracy that we have are able to declare such debts illegal and odious, kwa nini sisi tunalipa? Why are we paying and punishing the next generation? Comrades of universities, are you here? Muko wapi? Wako huko nyuma? Unajua hutapata help sababu lazima tuibe deni. And so based on these realities, I was approached by very many people. We hesitated, we held our breath because a few people had hopes. NADCO used to meet here. You know that? The National Dialogue Committee. Yes. They sat here, they took views about Kenya and cost of living. Then in the report, they were unable to write it. We are here because as Kenyans, we know what we want for our economy. We need to tell them what they must do in terms of corruption, accountability, and fiscal discipline. It is the reason we are here. And in the past few months, we've been combing together with IEA and other Okwauchumi partners, our institutions, and in particular, the Auditor General and Controller of Budget, have flagged this consistently for 10 years. They are supposed to help us through Parliament, lakini Parliament imefunga mapua, imefunga macho, imefunga masikio, haioni. They are still creating new funds. New funds. World Development Fund, Senate Oversight Fund, Constitutional Anchored CDF, when there is no money. Yet the work of oversighting, the questions we are asking here, we hope we can ask parliamentarians to give us a refund. Because if there is somebody who has betrayed this country and the constitution, it is our members of parliament. And if nothing else comes out of this place, we need to make sure that the next budget cycle, our members of parliament stop the ushenzi and stand up for Kenyans. I no longer want to speak about this, so we are here to hear. Munataka tulipe ushuru kiasi gani? Deni kiasi gani? Tufunge nani jela tukifuata sheria? Sindio? Who should even be in office? Tuuze KICC. Am I the new matatu ya mafuta, KPC? We sell our KPC? Is that what we want? What is happening to our minerals, which we have as a country? Those were my opening remarks, and I'm reminded by Kwame Nkrumah. He said, Africa, Kenya included, has inherent economic independence. But the divisions that we keep seeing on the basis of tribe, on the basis of religion, gender, and so on, are geared towards extracting and stopping us from enjoying our economic independence. The bulk of our problem is with our political class, but it is because we are still operating with the colonial mindset, and the colonial governments still have a leash over us. So if we have a way of redeeming ourselves, we will be rich enough, and as Jason has taught me, Africa must be

0: na agenda zetu si mingi, ni uchumi peke yake. If we are able to, and I am a human rights advocate, zamani nilikuwa naongelelea sana katiba na human rights articles, lakini wakati nilirushwa upande ya pesa nikagundua wachananga na KDF. Please look at the people who own money. Those people hold so much power to either facilitate human rights or take them away completely. So far, where we are in terms of the economy, all we are doing is violating human rights day in, day out. Not even the right to housing, where we have been told we must pay. We are still violating that particular right, bringing down houses, not ensuring the security of tenure. So it is time we focused on who is holding the Kenyan pass, and if they cannot carry it well for us, tuichukue tujieke. So thank you very much for honoring this. And sorry, one last thing. We didn't know that we would get this room full, but Cyprian akaniambia, Diana, unafikiria ni nani anaenda nyumbani? Who is going home for Christmas? Mko na fare ya kwenda Christmas? Mko na fare ya kwenda Christmas? Kwani ni Christmas, si ndio? So today, as we will get several other hashtags, but one of the major hashtags is hakuna sikuku. Hakuna nini? Hakuna sikuku. Sababu, one, hatuna fare, hatuna chakula, si ndio? Hata hatuna madawa. Hata hatuna mahali pa kukopa fee ya January. Si ndio? So based on that, and let me tell you, we may be announcing that this year. But unless you people define the economic path we are going to take for recovery, next year will be more painful. The medium-term revenue strategy paper that was presented, one of the things that I took away is there is now going to be introduced a 5% withholding tax on all produce that are taken through cooperatives. So ukiuza maziwa yako kwa cooperative, you take 5%. Majani, even before we decide the cost of fertilizer, labor and everything, 5%. How do Kenyans organize? Cooperatives. If you have bad leadership, they tax your air, they tax your bread, your house, your stomach, your death, and they don't bury you and don't give you services. If we have bad leadership, who are the people who can correct it? Having said that, karibuni sana to kongamano la wananchi la kuokoa.
1: In the next part, we listen to more. This is Deliberations. Keep it right here.

0: The politicians will go to where the power is. At the moment, they're siding with the wrong people because that's where they perceive power to be. The minute we bring power back to the people, the politicians will come through to ask them.
1: This is Deliberations, a program of the Radio Baraza Project where development through media joins efforts with other CSOs and other development partners to involve you directly in the deliberations taking place in the development sector. This episode is compiled from the deliberations on Okoa Uchumi, People's National Economic Recovery. The event, which was organized by the Institute of Social Accountability.

0: Accountability TISA, in partnership with various civil society organizations, was held on the 19th December 2023 at the Bomas of Kenya, Nairobi, Kenya. Taking the podium now is the second speaker.
1: Diana Gishengo, our convener of Power with Chumi and the National Director of the Institute for Social Accountability. I take a thing from her statement that Parliament has failed the people. That is why everything has gone wrong in this country. And we must tell Parliament that they better go back to do their job or we will get them out of the job. So now allow me to invite, I have the pleasure now to invite my comrade and my colleague, Susan Otieno, the Executive Director of Action Aid Kenya. Please, Susan, come. Please welcome Susan. Welcome, Susan. Susan is very experienced, someone who has helped us in the area of social justice. Susan, welcome.
2: Thank you so much. Power to the people, power.
1: Power.
2: Okay, there's no power. We need power, is it not so?
1: Yes.
2: Power to the people, power!
1: Power!
2: Viva to the Kenyans, viva!
1: Viva!
2: Viva to our economy, viva!
1: Viva!
2: Abash to Parliament, abash!
1: Abash!
2: Okay, you know what you said, I didn't say it. If you don't do the right thing, we have to bash your actions. Thank you so much for the invite. Thank you to all our visitors, our guests. Like Diana, when it gets this serious, we tend to embrace protocol in silence. But you'll excuse me today. I'm standing here not as Susan Otieno from ActionAid, but I'm standing here as a player, and I'm standing here as a representative of the community members that we visited in the last 1 week. We were in nearly 14 areas, counties, with different people, and they spoke. Why did we choose to have the regional meetings prior to this meeting or as a foundation for this meeting? It's because whatever we want to see, the changes that we want to see them reflecting the wishes of the people. We went into elections, we elected parliamentarians, we elected MCAs, we have governors in place, we have the presidency in place. But there's the tendency that a lot of what is happening is not reflecting what the people are wishing to see. So we had several people's assembly on cost of living. But one thing that we cannot close our eyes to is the effects of the control and domination of by IMF and World Bank on the decisions that we make. People back at home know that there's somebody else, there's a hand. They may not know who to call, but they know there's a hand. They may not know who to mention, but they know there's a push. They may not know who to ask to stop doing what they're doing, causing the changes that we're seeing in government, but they know there's somebody behind what we're seeing. And so that cannot be ignored. So if we're sitting here to come up with a recommendation, let us remember that it has to be a recommendation that will touch on them, the IMF and the World Bank. We all know about the punitive taxes, which are imposed, and they've been imposed and legalized through the Finance Act. But what the people are saying is that whatever you do, can we see the prices of food commodities coming down, going down? Can we see the fuel cost going down? Can we see the agricultural inputs going down? It is one thing to call it a subsidy, and it's another to have the costs continue to skyrocket. And that was a concern that they brought. And so we are coming in here today to say, whatever we will hear, we have to be the custodians of ensuring that ask on the costs, the prices of food commodities, the prices of fuel and agriculture, is really considered and taken care of. Health services, Diana has given a very good example. Who's going to hospital anyway? If you can't eat, you can't walk, will you get to the hospital? So people are telling us, and they were saying, we can't go to hospitals. Number one, we won't find the doctors. Number two, we won't find the medicine. Number three, even if you're given a prescription, you have no money to buy it. And so the change that they would like to see is some impact, positive impact on the health services. We fought for quality as an organization and working with our partners in the areas that we work. We ensured that we were pushing for gender responsive public services. That if you go for health services, you will find that they are friendly to the women, and it starts all the way back at home. And if you are talking today about Okoa Uchumi, our big question is, what has been impacted? The gender responsive public services has been impacted. Of course, the Privatization Act just led to a lot of diminishing accessibility of services for all citizens. So it's not only the marginalized. Today, we are all poor. If you're earning nearly two-thirds of what you're earning, it no longer belongs to you. If you did not have money, you cannot receive from the people who used to send money to you. And if you did not have people to send money to you, you're on your own. So we are all poor. We are all suffering. And this brings me to the middle class of this country. It's a population that has to rise up. If we talk about Okoa Uchumi, we are not going to focus on the people back in the rural areas. We are coming into the cities. We are coming into the towns. We want to see everyone speaking. They are suffering. The middle class are suffering. Christians are suffering, but we are silent. So we cannot pretend to pray and we are suffering, and the solutions are with us. Viva to Christians, viva!
3: Viva!
2: So we need Christian action. We need actions from the middle class. But even the rich cannot sustain themselves because the businesses are not there. And if they're there, they are competing with those who've already grabbed what they will do next year. They've already grabbed it today. If you will see roads, they are not roads because you need them, but it's a road because a contract has to be paid. So it's being determined who's receiving the service, who's receiving the payment before you receive the service. So this is why, if we don't get angry enough, we will be back here next year, doing the same thing, drafting the same thing. But if we draft, we have to all agree that we will take it to where it belongs. And that's very important. We can't forget the government spending and the debt control. Women are wondering how the expenditure in certain offices is growing. It's unquestionable. But what is supposed to be getting to them is delayed, not even getting to them. We talked of education, investing in education to make sure that we increase the number of women who will be in schools, the girls who will be in schools, but we've lost all the gains. We've started seeing retrogression. We've started seeing girls out of school. If I use an example of the university education, if when we had help, when education was free at the university, call it free, we didn't have girls, the number that we expected. Will we have them today because we are paying? We are not going to have them. So these are gains that we are losing. So if you're talking about poverty, we're talking about the gains that we are losing. It's not even about the investment that is yet to happen. It's about the gains that we made and we are now making steps backwards. My big question is, who is listening? Who is listening? We elected people, but who is listening? What is expected? What is the essence of public participation? If people will speak and we end up with a different kind of report that we can't even execute. And so my prayer that we will be moving with an outcome of this meeting that can be on and will make people sit and listen. Ideally, force them to sit and listen. But we can only force people to sit and listen if we remind them about 2027 and tell them we are waiting. But even so, 2027 is too far. We may not be aligned to vote because of the challenges that we see. So what we were asked to come with here is that the process needs to be people-led, the recommendations need to be people-focused, and people need to be heard. That whatever we do, let those who are supposed to listen know that the people know these things, and they are seeing these things, and they want solutions. So we have a way to move forward, knowing that we are not doing it just by sitting here as a representation, but we are being backed by those who spoke and even those who did not get time to speak. So I'm looking forward to participating into this process and looking forward to what comes out of this process and looking forward to disseminating it. Whatever comes out of here should find its way in every parliamentary pigeon. It should find its way into State House. It should find its way beyond Kenya. Because if we suffer in silence in Kenya, and yet we can go outside our borders, we will die. So let's prepare to go out, but let's prepare to pay the price. Thank you so much.
0: And now for a quick break before the next part. This is Deliberations, keeping you up to date with the development sector. Keep it right here.

0: The politician who got to where the power is. At the moment, they're siding with the wrong people because that's where they perceive power to be. The minute we bring power back to the people, the politicians will come through it. Ask them.
1: This is Deliberations, a program of the Radio Baraza Project where development through media joins efforts with other CSOs and other development partners to involve you directly in the deliberations taking place in the development sector. This episode is compiled from the deliberations on Okoa Uchumi, People's National Economic Recovery. The event, which was organized by the Institute of Social Accountability, TISA, in partnership with various civil society organizations, was held on the 19th December 2023 at the Bomas of Kenya, Nairobi, Kenya. And now, on to the third speaker of the day.
2: Allow me to straight off go on to our next speaker, then I'll make a summary after the Honorable Dennis Omondi speaks. Dennis Omondi is our country director of the National Democratic Institute, Kenya, and he has dedicated his life to the area of economic and social rights access apart from democratic consolidation. Please join me in welcoming Dennis Omondi to address the conference.
3: Thank you so much. Ladies and gentlemen, good morning.
4: Good morning.
3: I think I take great pleasure talking after Diana and Susan because of their model delivery. I'll try to be very reflective and bear me some time. So allow me to thank Diana Atisa and the Okoa Uchumi Fraternity for convening us to reflect on this critical and current issue of governance of our public finances in our country. Now, I think if you look at our country today, a really critical issue is really the issue about our public finance governance. The fiscal transparency and accountability, including the management of our public debt, remains a fundamental part of reclaiming the prevailing soil of our nation. And I think historically, we haven't looked at it from this sphere. And a lot of us have tried to take, obviously trying to look at the expansive nature of our fiscal transparency, accountability, and the management of our public funds have come since the 2010 Constitution. And while we say it's a new area, I think there is necessity that we try to look on it. In the words of Senator Okiya Omtatah, who I think has taken a very robust look at this chapter, chapter 12 for public finance ought to be the present chapter 4 of the Bill of Rights. And I challenge all of us. You know, I think as civil society, we have done adequately enough work around the Bill of Rights. But I think it is high time now we go to chapter 12 of our Constitution and reflect on it as very pertinent, and perhaps in the present circumstances, even more a subject of our conversations, as we did before in chapter 4. Today, and in the years past, violations of fundamental human rights on Kenyans is being propagated through organized malpractices of our public finances. They are so organized in pervasively misaligning, misusing, misappropriating the public finances that they appear like those who read the scripture, like the Lion of Judah, and we, the servants, crying for breadcrumbs under the table. And I think it's high time all of us, really collectively, try to get this as a matter of urgency. Public statements that should attract uproar like budgeted corruption, the loss of 2 billion Kenyan shillings every day, a third of our budget being lost on corruption, public debt funds not reaching the consolidated accounts, opaque privatization of public assets, misuse and abuse of domestic instruments in funding budgets, among others, and many rhetorics, have become moving like pixies with untold mental distress to Kenyans. The mental distress, I was actually talking to Professor Atuli recently, and he was saying 6 in every 10 Kenyans are suffering from mental distress. The pockets are empty. It is heart-wrenching. And we can't continue this way and expect a different outcome. We are walking the traded paths. We could actually want to chart different paths. The breakdown in the delivery of public goods and services amidst increased taxation only serves to demonstrate the cold heart of duty bearers. But I ask myself, until when? And I hope you're also asking yourself, until when? The skyrocketing cost of living, the I don't care attitude and largesse lifestyle of duty bearers, and the games of musical chairs in the political space, name it BBI, name it NADCO, now they're putting us to games. And other rhetorics and shenanigans are like acts of defilement to the pure soul of Kenyans, already too tired to even engage. Until when? Fellow colleagues, until when? The descending disillusionment of Kenyans, their resultant apathetic predisposition to participate in political processes, and the donkey burden load should serve to motivate all of us to action beyond the convenience of warm boardrooms and hotels. Perhaps the liberation sound is the beat long awaited for, but who and how we blow the trumpet? Do we start it now?
4: Yes.
5: Okoa uchumi, okoa.
6: Okoa.
3: Thank you. The institutional failures or their complicit acts, executive overreach, unconstitutional or extra-constitutional acts by those responsible only serve as insults to the rich shareholders of Kenya. And we know they say who the shareholders are. We have been quiet as our shareholding rights are being taken away. Must we be quiet or should we speak? As I conclude, let's not forget the mesh entwinement between corruption and the cost and outcomes of our political processes. Note that there will be political price to pay, whether we act or fail to. So it doesn't matter. Whether you act or fail to act, we'll pay the price collectively. When my waters are drained, yours are not spared. Our actions are worth it, now and not tomorrow. This society counts on us to be bold and decisive. Our unity of voice, conviction to the cause, undeterred by threats and harassment, and focus on liberating the 50 million Kenyans is the one thing that remains for human rights defenders like you and I. I heard we say there's no Christmas, but there is actually nothing to celebrate about it, because you have nothing to use to celebrate about it. Fellow colleagues, allow me to cite the words of our national anthem in the third stanza. Let all with one accord in the common bond united deliver, that's my insertion, this nation together and see the glory of Kenya. Thank you and God bless you.
5: Okoa uchumi, okoa.
6: Okoa.
5: Okoa uchumi, okoa.
6: Okoa.
2: And Dennis has told us to replace stanza 3, the word build, with deliver. Because you can't build something that you don't have. Do you get what he's saying?
4: Yes.
2: You can't build this country if you don't have it. I'm very careful that you pick what Dennis has recommended. Because that's exactly where Susan started. Susan revealed something that she did not want to expound on, that actually there is a problem we have in this country, and that problem is IMF. And many people don't want to talk about IMF's philosophy and edict of privatization. You know the six things that IMF told Ruto to do. Privatize, increase taxes, remove subsidy, defund healthcare and education. That is why university does not have money to pay school fees. And the list goes on. I think Dennis captured it. And the impact is visible. David India has been saying that IMF is only invited by the country to come in. But we know what, and I'm sure that Jason will be speaking about this when he comes on stage. And so I want us to be very clear what has been said by Diana, what has been said by Susan, what has been said by Dennis just now. Because that is important for us to understand why this conference at this time. And the message that is in there throughout the three speeches is that don't sit there, you Kenyan, and hope that there's somebody in the executive, that there's somebody in parliament who is thinking about how to rescue you from your economic suffering. Because those people actually are happy when they tax you more because you become weaker, and then you can vote for them. In fact, they are going to reduce it from 200 shillings, I think, to 50 shillings in 2027 if we don't do something now. And we can only liberate this country ourselves, and we can only acquire our uchumi now ourselves by making the resolutions and taking a plan of action going forward. So thank you so much. Join me, please. Let's appreciate the three excellent speeches.
1: That's it for this part. We'll be right back with more. Stay tuned.

0: The politician who got to where the power is. At the moment, they're siding with the wrong people because that's where they perceive power to be. The minute we bring power back to the people, the politicians will come through it. Ask them.
1: This is Deliberations, a program of the Radio Baraza Project where development through media joins efforts with other CSOs and other development partners to involve you directly in the deliberations taking place in the development sector. This episode is compiled from the deliberations on Okoa Uchumi, People's National Economic Recovery. The event, which was organized by the Institute of Social Accountability, TISA, in partnership with various civil society organizations, was held on the 19th December 2023 at the Bomas of Kenya, Nairobi, Kenya. The fifth presentation now follows.
2: I have been asking myself whether we should go to the presentation by TISA or we get Jason, but I think let's start with Angela and Byron. Please come forward, Angela and Byron. We want to receive a report on the current state of the economy, public debt, and the budget allocation to essential services in the country. Byron and Angela, thank you so much. Welcome them as they come.
3: Good morning, everyone.
4: Good morning.
3: Good morning once again.
4: Good morning.
3: Have we stabilized the economy?
4: That's
3: okay. Have we stabilized the economy?
4: Not a new line. Line number
3: 2,600. I can't hear your voice. Have we stabilized the economy? Okay. In 6 months, and now we're going to wait for the next 3 years. It's very interesting. I'm presenting on the current state of the economy, fiscal discipline, public debt, and options for the looming debt repayment crunch. The first question I want us to ask ourselves today is, how comfortable are we with Kenyans' fiscal discipline and fiscal indiscipline? Has the government maintained prudent and responsible approach to fiscal management as articulated in Chapter 12, Public Finance Management Act of 2012, and Article 201 of the Constitution? And this is in the areas of public borrowing, debt accumulation, resource allocation, and tax justice. All these issues, together with pending bids, are of great fiscal accountability concern to all responsible citizens. If you look at the public debt today, we are standing at around 10.5 trillion. Out of this 10.5 trillion, 53% consists of external borrowing, and 43% consists of domestic borrowing. Between December 2022 to September 2023 alone, stock of public debt have increased.
5: Tekeleza katiba, tekeleza.
4: Tekeleza.
5: Boresha uchumi, boresha.
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4: Okoa. Power to the people, power.
6: Power.
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3: So I started by asking ourselves to ask a very important question. And the question is, how comfortable are we with Kenyans' fiscal discipline and fiscal indiscipline? And in this room, if you ask yourself again, has the government maintained a prudent and responsible approach to fiscal management? As articulated in Chapter 12, Public Finance Management, and Article 201 of the Constitution. This is in the areas of public borrowing, debt accumulation, resource allocation, and tax justice. If you look at all these issues, together with the pending bills, are of great fiscal accountability concern to all responsible citizens. And I believe the reason why we are in this room is because we are responsible citizens. As of 30th September 2023, public debt accumulation stood at 10.3 trillion. Out of this 10.5 trillion, 5.6 trillion representing 52% represent foreign debt. 4.9 trillion representing 47% represent domestic debt. Whereas the current regime came to power with the belief and hope that they will stop all forms of borrowing, we realized that between December 2022 and September 2023 alone, we borrowed more than 1.4 trillion, representing a 14.6% growth in public debt. What, if you look at public debt as an expenditure problem, what impact does it have on the fiscal strength on Kenyan economy? We realize that as debt grows high, or as debt increases, it also gives us the problem of increased fiscal deficit. And if we cannot fund most of our projects, it means we have to go and borrow. If you look at the data provided here, looking at it from 2015 all the way to around 2019, we realize that whatever the government has been giving as fiscal deficit at the end of at the beginning of financial year, they end up increasing at the end of each financial year. A good example you can see in 2014 we have an increase of almost 99%. In 2015 we have an increase of 37%. 2016 all the way until we reached 2021-2022, where we see a slight reduction in fiscal deficit. In terms of public debt servicing, we realized right now our debt servicing stands at almost 73%. And this goes again to the statement by the president recently that for every 10 shillings that we collect, 7 shillings goes debt servicing. This leaves us with 3 shillings. Again, remember, based on our constitution, 70% of the remaining 3 shillings supposed to go to recurrent expenditure. If you do 70% of 3 shillings, leave you with almost 1 shilling. Now, that 1 shilling is supposed to fund education, is supposed to fund health, is supposed to fund other critical areas. The impact of public debt on social spending, again, you can see from the graph, debt servicing has been increasing year in, year out. And if you look at the spending on social protection, you realize that it has been either stagnant or decreases. Now, this is where now the challenge comes in. Are we going to prefer debt servicing over basic services? And if you are going to go with the higher route, how does the future look for the future generation? And these are some of the questions that we must ask ourselves at the Okoa Uchumi campaign. Debt servicing has also resulted in some of the dire consequences that we are currently experiencing, and one of them is the Finance Act 2023. Because of increased debt servicing and the need to pay debt, it means that government has to find all alternative ways to fund debt. And one of the ways that the government can only fund debt, pay debt, is through tax collection. And rather than finding ways to grow the economy, because in as much as you're going to tax people, you have to also boost the economy to grow. But as currently things stand, realize that tax have increased, but the economic outlook and the economic growth in itself remains stagnant. We have the housing levy at 1.5%. The impact is reduced salary reduced household income spending. We have increased VAT on petroleum products from 8% to 16%, and the impact has been reduced consumption again at the household level or at the personal level. Despite high taxation, the report by the Kenya Revenue Authority indicates that in the quarter one of financial year 2023-2024, the government missed its revenue target by 79 billion. So the question again is taxation the solution to all the problems we have? We must find a way to develop the economy, to grow the economy. Critical to the issues of fiscal accountability comes low absorption of budget, expenditure on use of goods and services, and also pending bills. Again, you realize that in quarter one, all ministries, departments, and agencies of government are supposed to spend 25% of allocation to them. However, the report indicates that only 18% is what was spent, meaning nearly all MDAs are not able to actually utilize their allocations to offer services to the people. There's also the expenditure on use of goods and services. We realize that the government came to power on the hope that they will reduce non-essential, and part of them is the travel. If you look at the current financial year, the quarter one, we realize that there have been increased costs on travel alone compared to the previous period. Again, as of 30 September 2022, the pending bill was 600 billion. As of 30 September 2023, the pending bills have increased to 794 billion. There's a big question around pending bills as a liability. Does it constitute our public debt? And these are another question that we have to ask ourselves as responsible citizens. There's also the looming 2 billion euro bond that was used to fund standard budgetary. And from the auditor report, nearly half of that amount did not get into consolidated fund. And here is now where the problem comes in, because we have to pay this money. Here is where the obvious debt comes in. We are paying for some of the debt that we never seen. The effect did not trickle to the ordinary person. And now, with the increasing, the depreciating value of Kenya shilling, it also means that the value of Eurobond have gone up. If you look at the ordinary revenue versus debt servicing, from the report on the Financial Act of 2023-2024, the total revenue target was 2.9 trillion. Out of this 2.9 trillion, ordinary revenue was 2.5. The consolidated fund services is supposed to take 2 trillion, out of which public debt is taking 1.8 trillion, pensions is taking 189 billion, country equitable share is taking 396, teacher service commission is taking 343 billion, and national defense is taking 153 billion. If you add those numbers, they are giving you 2.97 trillion. Out of the budget, we only have 1% remaining. This is where 1 shilling comes in. Now, remember, from there, we only finance teacher service and national defense. All other critical sectors have remained unfunded. There are emerging issues around this area. One of them is the Public Debt and Privatization Committee. There is the hidden cost of public debt in Kenya, and it is not clear how much are we owing and how much are we paying. The debt servicing, does it include principal or only the interest? And if you're paying interest today, who will pay the principal? There's the control of budget in terms of budgeted corruption, and this came out recently. There's also unclear purpose of loans, where we borrow loans, we don't disburse them, they stay in the accounts, yet they accrue interest. There's also poor disbursement of loans and low absorption rate. If you look at the report by the Parliamentary Budget Office, growth in debt obligation at risk of, there's a risk of crowding out other critical expenditures because debt is the first charge of our budget. The Office of the Controller of Budget states that pending bills, though considered a liability, is not included in the public total public debt. Imagine if we can take 794 billion and add it to 10.5 trillion. What would be the impact? Now, there's an important debate as to why we are here. Kenya is facing a challenge in terms of repaying the two billion euro bond. Right now, we are feeling the inch. The debt sustainability by IMF that indicates that our debt is sustainable does not reflect the current economic needs and does not consider the fact that our sector is predominantly informal. So it brings us to the three important considerations. Do we have to pay the 2 billion euro bond? Determined default, where's the labor? This is where we are deemed to be unable to pay our debts, or we enter into an IMF bailout agreement like Ghana, Sri Lanka, or we are forced to renegotiate with all our creditors, enforce austerity haircuts and forest exchange controls. The second option is preemptive defaults, Siwezi Lipa. We are not that we are not able to pay our debt. We restructure our debt on our own terms, deciding who gets paid first. We'll also be forced to make hard decisions. The third option is radical shift in policy. We own to our mistakes and chart a course for a new, more sustainable public finance management in future. We reduce wasteful expenditure and the accumulation of new debt. And now the question is, what else? Thank you so much, ladies and gentlemen.
1: That's it for this part. Remember, this is Deliberations, a program of Radio Baraza, the non-profit radio powered by development through media. We'll be right back.

0: The politician who got to where the power is. At the moment, they're siding with the wrong people because that's where they perceive power to be. The minute we bring power back to the people, the politicians will come through to ask them.
1: This is Deliberations, a program of the Radio Baraza Project where development through media joins efforts with other CSOs and other development partners to involve you directly in the deliberations taking place in the development sector. This episode is compiled from the deliberations on Okoa Uchumi, People's National Economic Recovery. The event, which was organized by the Institute of Social Accountability, TISA, in partnership with various civil society organizations, was held on the 19th December 2023 at the Bomas of Kenya, Nairobi, Kenya. The presentation coming up explores the debt options for Kenya.
2: You can see clearly that the narrative that is coming from government, that the economy has been stabilized, we are able to pay our public debt, is actually not true. It's actually not true. And we are actually in a very difficult economic situation. I truly think that the reason why the president thinks that the economy is doing well is because part of it is because he does not live in this country. Because everything is unaffordable, I can tell you that I have not met a single Kenyan over the last 3 months who has not told me that they have had to revise how they cook and live in their houses across the country. A lot of people have started to eat cabbage, that, you know, they are living healthy. But the truth is that they can't afford the meat. But they will not tell you that. The number of people who are unable to pay rent in our urban centers, the economy, part of the report that we didn't get is that we are back to retrenchments as they were during the COVID period. So if you are graduating more than 1 million people from colleges and universities and whatever annually, and they are not getting employment, I don't know what we are going to do. So I think this conference is very critical. It comes at a very critical time, and that report is very, very useful. I hope you've internalized it. Ask questions. They will be responded to even as we start to craft a strategy. Because I think Dennis is asking us questions and we could not answer them immediately. Because Dennis, we don't have the information you have. Susan is asking us questions and we don't want to answer them until we are clear what we need to do. Because I think we are going to have to do very drastic and radical things to save ourselves from sinking, to save ourselves as a people from sinking. So ladies and gentlemen, comrades, we now want to listen to one more input. These inputs are important because we want to be at the same level of appreciating how our situation looks like, so that when we get into the session on crafting strategy and action, we are clear what we need to do. The comrade I'm going to now invite, Jason Braganza, is a vastly experienced and well-informed advisor, not just here in Kenya, but across the continent. Jason is the current exec director of AfroDAT, which is the Africa, which is African-wide, and they do issues around the economy and especially around public debt. So Jason, please come help us to explore public debt options for Kenya, experiences from Ghana and Zambia. Those public options that we have seen there projected by Byron. We hope that Jason is going to help us to know which one we need to settle for. Please keep coming. Let's welcome him. Let's give him a big hand. I have the privilege of going to the same church with him, so I'm very, very happy that he's the one presenting this morning.
3: Thank you very much, Comrade Cyprian. Good morning, comrades.
4: Morning.
3: Good morning, comrades.
4: Morning.
3: Thank you very much to the colleagues and comrades at Okoa Uchumi Coalition for inviting the African Forum and Network on Debt and Development to be part of this very important conversation and to share with you some of our experiences that have been had across the continent when it comes to this issue of public debt, the distress, the undermining of human rights, people's rights, cultural, economic, and social rights across the continent. I was asked to speak about what are the options for Kenya, building on the experience that is currently being had in countries like Zambia, whom we all know were the first African country to default right at the depth of COVID-19 pandemic. Last year we had, towards Christmas, around this time actually, Ghana that had announced it was going to default, and it formalized its default in early January this year. And just a few weeks ago, we heard that Ethiopia is also similarly going down this route in trying to restructure one of its Eurobonds. So what is the reason that this is actually happening across the continent? And to answer this question and to provide some ideas of what we could think about, I'd like us to talk about two big topics. The first one is understanding the fundamentals, which looks at the economic structure that runs across the continent, looks at the governance and oversight mechanisms that we have in place, and the depoliticization of debt and public financial management on the continent. And then the second broad topic I'd like us to look at is understanding the debt architecture. What and why countries have decided to take on so much debt on the continent, despite us having the debt cancellation movement in the early 2000s. Trying to understand what relief and restructuring actually means in the lived realities of citizens. And then finally looking at what does cooperation, coordination, and coherence look like between creditors and borrowers. Because, dear comrades, that is the fight that we are in. The lack of coordination, the lack of coherence, and the lack of cooperation. This idea that we can do it on our own is actually one of the flaws that is hindering any sort of clear communication and strategy around what we're doing. So allow me to start with understanding the fundamentals, the economic structure of our economies. Many of us have heard IMF, the World Bank, talk about we have 55 different African economies with 55 different experiences, with 55 different political systems, and so on and so forth. But what they refuse or they hide to tell us is that we are still primary raw material commodity driven and commodity dependent economies. We are still low value add, low supply chain economies, exporting or rather being extracted of our wealth and natural resources. Yet in the same statement, they are very happy to tell us that Africa is a continent that is wealthy, that has natural resources. And so if that is the case, why is it that our economic structure in the last six decades has refused or has been unable to transform? We have low value act exports. We have, in the context of debt, we have a debt asset utilization mismatch. What do I mean by that? And this is some of the experience coming out of across the continent, particularly in Ghana and Zambia. These two countries are awash with natural resources, perhaps more so than, you know, our own country here in Kenya. But yet they find themselves in this contradiction of having to default and having to restructure their debt and undergo a very painful process that they're about to start. It means that they are borrowing, but the assets that they are borrowing to invest in have either very long maturity rates or return on investment. The utilization is either for consumption and not necessarily for investment. And so when the debt becomes mature, the asset has not provided a return on investment, so the utilization of that debt is mismatched with what revenue should have been generated to pay that debt. And that is something that is common across the continent. That is something that is actually affecting what the situation we are facing here in Kenya and in other parts of the continent. So we need to be able to understand what type of debt instrument our governments are taking on, what type of assets are they looking to invest in using those debt instruments, and where is the most optimum utilization of that debt in order to reduce that mismatch. The third point around the economic structure is that debt has replaced domestic resource and revenue mobilization as a catalyst for transformation. I call it personally lazy economics, lazy policymaking, and the outsourcing or privatization of our development agenda as a country. We have allowed the IMF to sit in the treasuries and the central across the continent. And those of you who are in those

0: advisors, but the advisors whose interests are external to our continent and our countries. And the reason I say this is because it is those who have studied economics will understand the notion of rational behavior. And so rational behavior cannot mean that you borrow or you try to borrow your way out of a situation. Or you try to borrow your way out of the current debt conundrum. Yet this is the advice that the IMF consistently and constantly is giving our governments and our ministries of finance and treasury. So it's very important to understand the fundamentals of economic structure when we're trying to figure out what then are the options for us as Kenyans learning from Ghana and Zambia in that sense. On governance and oversight, a lot has been spoken to. Dennis, Susan, and Diana alluded to some of them in their opening remarks. But one of the things that I'd like to emphasize is that policy and practice, when it comes to issues of public debt, have not evolved apace with the manifestation and the proliferation of debt instruments that countries or governments have access to. In the old days, a large proportion of our debt was bilateral and multilateral. And those were relatively simple instruments or relatively simple arrangements that we could be involved in. We could restructure, reprofile, reschedule, a lot more simpler. And our policy and legal framework was designed to cater for challenges when it came to bilateral and multilateral debt. In the early 2000s and the 2010 onwards, we saw the emergence of commercial lenders, a huge influx of private lenders. We saw the emergence of non-traditional Paris Club lenders who do business differently from what we are used to. And so then our policies, our legal frameworks had or have not changed to cater for dealing or addressing with these new entrants into the credit market. The stuff we're talking about here today is exactly what Ghana and Zambia have gone through. The inability of their domestic legislation, their domestic laws and policies to deal with situations of restructuring, rescheduling, private debt. Their laws, their systems are still very weak to be able to call the holders of that paper into their country and renegotiate the payment terms of those bonds. The global system has allowed us for private credit and commercial credit to be held and to arbitrate and mediate it outside of our jurisdictions. What that means is that it gives power to the creditor, not to the borrower. If you were to have a dispute with a Eurobond holder, you'd either need to go to the state of New York in the USA, or you'd have to go to the city of London in the United Kingdom in order to have that dispute resolved, because those are the two major centers where Eurobonds are governed. And that is a huge problem when it comes to rescheduling, reprofiling, restructuring, renegotiating payment terms. The fact that our domestic legislation does not allow for that is very problematic. So policy and practice has not kept apace. Oversight mechanisms have either become co-opted, marginalized or relegated, disenfranchised or even disbanded from performing their roles. As right holders, we have been reduced to voting machines with little or no say to the matters of public debt and public financial management. Civil society, we on the one hand have entered survival mode. We're not pushing the envelope. We're not using our power, our convening power, to hold duty bearers to account. But on the other hand, in terms of our operations, we've become programmatized out of activism. We are full of trying to implement projects, deliver work plans, rather than actually trying to look for alternatives, search for activism, and actually put forward and disrupt the status quo. Why am I saying this? Because in Ghana and Zambia, what we noticed when it comes to governance and oversight mechanisms, they have to a large extent been relegated. There was cases in Zambia that were brought against how government ministries were borrowing without even the Ministry of Finance being aware. Yet those cases were dismissed. The laws in Zambia allowed line ministries to borrow without the knowledge of the Ministry of Finance or the Minister of Finance. So you can see that there has been a relegation in the duties in terms of the governance and oversight structure. Arms of governments, for example, like Parliament, have become defenders of the status quo rather than challengers of the very status quo that undermines political, human, economic, social, and cultural rights. Judiciaries have shied away from entering economic, trade, finance sphere in upholding the constitution when it comes to public finance management, the presentation we've just heard. And this is very fundamental because we are seeing the same pattern happen across the continent. And these are things that we need to be very cautious about. The depoliticization of debt and public financial management is very important. There is no ideological underpinning. There is no philosophical framework that is governing or that is informing how borrowing is being done on the continent. It is wanton. It is because it is available. Countries go on these borrowing sprees because the money is there. There is no political analysis to understand how the global financial architecture works, and that continues to indebted Africa and Africans. We have depoliticized and desensitized the political dimension of debt when it comes to the analysis. Comrades, is actually undermining how we then understand the fundamentals in terms of how we project alternatives and how we do our activism. And we found this very important when we have partnered and done the analysis in Ghana, when we've done the analysis in Zambia. Let me move to the second point, because I see my time is also running very fast, on understanding the debt architecture. Why is it that we've had to continue borrowing at such alarming rates? Well, there's this thing called rebasing of economies. Many of these countries, Ghana, Zambia, Kenya included, in the early 2000s underwent what they call a rebasing of the economy. And this is where you recalculate your GDP to sort of take into account emergence in terms of productive sectors, economic sectors that are generating and contributing to the GDP. And what this did was it pushed a whole bunch of African countries from low-income countries to low-middle-income countries. And whilst we were celebrating, I remember in Kenya in 2013, when that rebasing was done, which, by the way, is just an accounting and statistical accident, if you like. It's the stroke of a pen. Somebody in the Statistical Bureau and the Treasury decide, you know what, let's just include this one thing and the number changes and, you know, we're all happy. But in reality, there's nothing fundamental that has changed in the economy. But what are the implications for moving from a low-income country to a low-middle-income country, or even a middle-income country for that matter? And this is important for countries like Ghana, Zambia, Ethiopia, and even Kenya. Immediately you do that accounting procedure and you become a low-middle-income country or a middle-income country, your access to grant financing disappears. Automatically, you cannot receive grant finance as a low-middle-income country or as a middle-income country. What does that mean? It means you now have to look for either concessional or non-concessional finance. This means there's an interest rate automatically that applies to the money that you're borrowing. And this means that borrowing then becomes expensive. And if your economy in real terms has not transformed, if you're not actually generating anything, you are now having to get that money through a concessional or non-concessional loan and have to pay for it. And that's exactly what happened to countries like Ghana, Zambia, and Kenya when we did our rebasing in the early 2000s. You have the fiscal gaps because you do not have access to the grant finance, and so therefore you're forced to borrow to plug those gaps. Because you cannot access grant or concessional finance, you then have to go to international financial markets, enter Eurobonds, and so on and so forth. And as they say, the rest is history. We are here today talking about whether or not we're going to pay $2 billion next year. We know that Zambia did not, we know that Ghana has not, and we know that Ethiopia will not. So the writing is on the wall on whether the IMF really is our friend, foe, frenemy, I don't know what Gen Alpha will call them, but there you go. But it has implications. These accounting procedures and economic quirks have implications that if we are not careful, will continue to hamper and hinder our transformation. The second point on understanding the debt architecture is relief and restructuring. At present, every mechanism that is in place to provide debt relief or debt restructuring is about favoring the creditor. Please do not be fooled or convinced that the Common Framework, the Debt Service Suspension Initiative, or any other arrangement that is being provided is about supporting or advancing our struggle, comrades. It is about appeasing the creditor. The 7 shillings out of every 10 tells the story about who the priority is in these negotiations. The painful truth is being felt by our comrades in Zambia and in Ghana. They are having to execute and implement extremely painful fiscal consolidation and austerity measures that are beyond even some of the technocrats in those governments could ever imagine. In Ghana, they've had to collateralize their cocoa exports. In Zambia, they're having to collateralize some of their copper. We don't have that benefit in Kenya, so I'm not sure what we are collateralizing. The experts in the room will tell me because I do not know what we are collateralizing. Yeah? But it is important to remember that relief measures, restructuring measures are creditor focused. That is what we have learned from the Zambia and Ghana case. A term you're going to hear a lot more and a lot more frequently in the news is something called a haircut. It does not mean tunaenda kinyozi. It just means there are certain creditors who are not willing to accept a lower repayment structure versus other creditors. And because of the proliferation of creditors that we have bilaterals, the traditional Paris Club, so your the UKs, the EUs, the USAs, and so on. And you have the non-traditional ones, yeah, the Chinas, Russia, the Gulf states, and so on and so forth. And then you have commercial creditors, right? Those where we are private lenders, how we call them. And then we have multilateral lenders. The multilateral lenders are your World Bank, the African Development Bank, Afri-Exim, the Trade and Development Bank, all these wonderful institutions. But they're not part of any debt relief framework. So, for example, they're not part of the Common Framework. So any debt that we owe to these institutions must be paid as per the contracts. They cannot be restructured, they cannot be rescheduled, they cannot be reprofiled. Those of you who are from government will consult with your colleagues in Malawi how the Malawian economy is about to collapse, not because they don't have money, but because these multilaterals have refused to come to the table. Right? So that is a weakness of the debt relief and just an emphasis of who is being prioritized in this debt relief. Credit rating agencies, many of you will recall that Kenya's apprehension to going to the Common Framework was like they didn't want to lose their credit rating. Why is your credit rating important? As individuals, we all have our CRB certificates that we want to keep looking very nice so that you can get that loan, get that mortgage, etc., etc. The same applies for countries. Credit rating agencies are the CRBs for countries. So many countries are hesitant to go to, you know, restructure their debt because that rating will be low. But there's a more fundamental problem with credit rating agencies. Because of how powerful they are, it forces governments to hide the truth about their debt problem. We saw this in Zambia when they finally defaulted. When the numbers started coming out into the debt that the government owed was actually double what was actually being stated. In Mozambique, it was mentioned, the tuna bond scandal. It was only until civil society groups, and this is the encouragement that we should take from this meeting, civil society took government to court together with an international finance bank called Credit Suisse. And they were able to prove that there were odious debts, odious loans, illegitimate loans given to the government of Mozambique. And these guys were found guilty. there are people who are facing charges of providing odious debt to Mozambique. But the reason it didn't come out very quickly was because of credit rating agencies. Governments are afraid of losing. So we must understand how that then affects our debt architecture and how it affects our strategy. And finally, it's been mentioned again, fiscal consolidation and austerity. We are seeing taxation without representation. We are seeing taxation that is hitting the public harder than it should be hitting businesses, multinational corporations, and so on and so forth. I saw Environ's presentation just now, yeah, about 390 or 700 billion in tax exemptions. To whose benefit is that when we are the ones carrying that cost through other forms of regressive taxation? So IMF procedures, IMF policies are not geared towards raising revenue for development. They are not geared towards raising revenue for transformation. They are geared towards raising revenue for creditors. Please, comrades, do not be fooled by what is being told to us when we are told the government has secured this loan or this facility from the IMF. Whether it is the extended credit facility, whether it is the Resilient Sustainability Trust, or any other facility from the fund, this money is going directly back to where it came from. Please be assured of that. None of it is staying in the country. Please be assured of that. So as I conclude, what does this mean? What are the solutions? What are we proposing then we should do? First and foremost is cooperation. I was in Quito 3 weeks ago and somebody said to me, if I go to the bank and I tell the bank I have a problem paying back a $500,000 loan, the bank will look at me and say, well, that's your problem. But if 55 African countries went to the creditors and told them, we cannot pay your $1 trillion, it is the creditors who have the problem. That cooperation, dear comrades, is fundamental as governments, as citizens, as people. We need to cooperate. Creditors are cooperating. The Paris Club have their agenda. The European Union has its agenda. China has its agenda. The commercial lenders have their agenda. It's to get their money back. It's to make sure the shareholders of those who are holding the paper get their returns. We as a continent must cooperate. We must not be afraid when our heads of state are talking in Addis Ababa during the summit, in their closed-door sessions. Let them share information about how bad the situation is on the continent so that they can cooperate on a strategy. We need to coordinate. Ministries of finance, central banks across the continent, they know when trouble is ahead. They do not need the IMF to tell them we see turbulent, or what they call in the IMF papers, headwinds. You guys in the Treasury, you guys in the central bank, you all know. There is a collection at the AU level of Central Banks Association where the governors meet and discuss these issues. There is a forum for ministers of finance convened by the African Union. You guys can coordinate, and I use guys here interchangeably. Please excuse the informality. You can coordinate. You can see the headwinds. Coordinate on a strategy, a common position. During COVID, African heads of state and ministers of finance were very critical of DSSI. That has gone down. That noise has reduced. It needs to come back. The debt relief measures are not working for the continent. It is extremely important because the creditors are coordinated. They are coordinated by the IMF under the Global Sovereign Debt Roundtable, which is a mechanism to bring together creditors and borrowers. But it is being coordinated by the perpetrators of the problems, who are wolves in sheep clothing, perpetuating or purporting to be those who are the solution bearers. Do not be fooled. We must coordinate. We must work together. We must be not afraid to share information amongst ourselves. 27 European Union countries negotiated with one country an economic partnership agreement. 27. That is the number of European members, states, negotiated an economic partnership agreement. I don't want to mention the country, I think it's common knowledge. Yeah? That is coordination. That is cooperation. That is coherence and sense of purpose. They know what they want to get out of this country, out of this continent. And that's my last C, the coherence. We must have a coherent message. That is what Zambia and Ghana, Ethiopia, Kenya, and the rest of the continent is lacking. 3 weeks ago, I was in Ghana, but there was a major breakthrough. Let me just ask the room. Who knows what happened 3 weeks ago in the United Nations in New York? Just by a show of hands, just put up hand if you know what big thing happened with regard to taxation in New York. Just put your hands up as high as you can. I just want those who are on Facebook Live by a citizen to know that we are aware of what is going on. Yeah. Something major happened. The group of African countries led a unanimous decision to establish a framework tax convention on international tax rules to be headed in the United Nations, taking away power from the OECD. And for many years, Nigeria and Kenya were championing that. Somehow Kenya decided it was not a fight worth fighting. But that coherence. And why do I bring that up? Because at COP28, there was a tax task force led by Macron and launched by another head of state. I won't mention the name because I think it is known. But what happens to that coherence? What happens to those member states who have been fighting in the United Nations to make tax rules be held in one of the more democratic institutions in the world, where every country has a voice? What does it mean when you're standing with the European Union and another head of state when people have been fighting in New York for that space? What does it mean when we have not ratified the protocols that establish the African Union financial institutions? Like the African Monetary Fund, the African Monetary Institute, the African Central Bank. How can we coordinate? How can we cooperate? How can we be coherent if we do not have that unity of purpose? Those are the lessons we are seeing emerging from Zambia and Ghana. Because we are going to negotiate as a single country. You cannot, as an individual country that has been borrowing, go and speak with your creditors. Dear comrades, my final point is we must address those three C's. If there is anything we take away from this conference, let it be that. Coordination, cooperation, and coherence at the continental level. But I want to conclude with one third option that was in Byron's presentation. He said, huwezi, siwezi, but the third one is hatutalipa. Because we must not be afraid to say that some of these debts might have been taken illegally in contravention of the laws of the land. We must not be afraid to show. The Auditor General has said that. The Controller of Budget has shown. So we as comrades, as citizens, must not be afraid to say we will not pay. And we must not pay for debts that have been taken erroneously, illegally, but purportedly on our behalf. Dear comrades, I wish to share those experiences because those are the lived realities of our fellow comrades in Zambia, in Ghana, and those are the kinds of solutions that we have been talking about since these two countries have entered this very complex and very disturbing process that till today, 2 years after defaulting, Zambia still does not have a plan. All the headlines in the news, those are just headlines. The details have not yet been secured. Yet, they are still having to pay and borrow money from the IMF. Thank you very much.
1: we have many problems in Kenya, but one of them is not lack of expertise and know-how. That's not one of the problems we have. I think listening to Jason tells you that we actually can solve these problems because we have people. I've seen Kwame, I've seen Sheila, I've seen, we have many, many experts with a deep knowledge of what the problem is and what ought to be done to solve this problem. And I take it, listening to Jason, that we started to rebrand ourselves so that we can be able to be more credit worth, so that we borrow more money. And we stole most of that money. Okay? And now we are telling President William Ruto that can there be a forensic audit of the public debt? The president has been silent on that. He has refused to comment on it. Members of parliament are here. And we have been saying, can you conduct a forensic audit of debt so that we jail a few people?
2: Yes.
1: We must jail them.
2: Yes.
1: And they are not, they don't want us to have that conversation. And now Jason is telling us that we don't want to default. We want to look good, that we are able to pay, so that we can be able to continue having our credit rating, so that we can borrow more to steal more. And I think this conference has to come up with a very clear, because we have been given the three C's, we have to be coherent. Kenyans must hear what their fellow countrymen and women in this room are actually saying. What is our coherent message? How are we going to coordinate ourselves as Kenyans before Africans? And how are we going to cooperate so that we occur our utopia before it is undertaken by the undertakers? There are many colleagues who are online. There are so many, I cannot be able to recognize all of them, but I just wanted to tell you that we have friends like His Excellency Ambassador Elikana Odembo is watching and is following the conference from Ugunja, Francis Namju from Busia, Sam Ochango, Edwin Shamir, Coletta Yecho, Muikali from Makueni. We have colleagues from the CSO networks in Kericho like Nicholas Kirui of the Budget Championship and a member of the CSO network there, Aaron Marusoi of Kunya Peace Initiative, and many, many, many others. We have more than 100 comrades who are participating in this conference online, and the thousands of Kenyans who are on the Facebook Live, Citizen Facebook Live, thousands upon thousands of Kenyans. So we are not the number that is in this room. That's what I wanted to say. We are actually very many Kenyans who are participating even from outside the country. I am tempted to call one more input, but this is the wisdom I want to present to you, that we take a 15-minute break. We have many coffee and tea serving points out there, so that you chew a little bit on what we've heard from Diana, from Susan, from Dennis, what we have heard from Jason just now, so that when we come back in, one of the sessions that we are going to have is to interact and listen to our honorable members of parliament. We are very, very happy that Honorable Kimani has found time to come. You are a very brave man. And that's good. No wonder Molo elected you. I have seen Honorable, who is a member of the budget committee, not budget, but debt. The debt committee, Honorable David Boni. The finance committee. Both of you are from finance. Yes. Yeah. And Mheshimiwa is here from the committee on debt. So these are the guys who Jason has been speaking about. when Ruto says, I want to borrow more, they ask, how much money once, we'll facilitate it for you. But I'm only making the room warmer for you, so that when you come, you'll be able to share with us how we are doing oversight, among other things.
2: That's it for this part. We'll be right back with more. Stay tuned.

0: The politician who got to where the power is. At the moment, they're siding with the wrong people because that's where they perceive power to be. The minute we bring power back to the people, the politicians will come through with them.
1: This is Deliberations, a program of the Radio Baraza Project where development through media joins efforts with other CSOs and other development partners to involve you directly in the deliberations taking place in the development sector. This episode is compiled from the deliberations on Okoa Uchumi, People's National Economic Recovery. The event, which was organized by the Institute of Social Accountability, TISA, in partnership with various civil society organizations, was held on the 19th December 2023 at the Bomas of Kenya, Nairobi, Kenya. Up next is an incisive examination of the issue.
2: So Congress allowed me to invite a very distinguished member of Okoa Uchumi. Kwame Owino is the Executive Director of the Institute of Economic Affairs. Please join me in welcoming Kwame to speak to us. Thank you so much, Kwame.
3: Well, we are 5 minutes before the morning ends, so we can say good morning. Say good morning.
4: Good morning. Good morning.
3: My name is Kwame Owino. I work at the Institute of Economic Affairs.
4: Today,
3: and I work at the Institute of Economic Affairs is to carry out research and hold, use that for planting conversations, informing conversations to elevate public understanding of topical issues facing Kenya's economy and Kenya's economy. And so when I was invited and asked to speak here today, I feel truly honored. So I was asked to come here as truly honored at the Institute of Economic Affairs. I'm accompanied here by my two colleagues, Jacqueline Kagume and Leo Keboe and John Mutua. Three. So four people from the Institute of Economic Affairs representing 25% of the office are here. Just shows just how important this meeting is for us. Now, I usually start conversations such as this with an anecdote. And I'll tell you an anecdote that's important. One of them is, my parents told me, everybody's parents tells them what's at least. My parents told me to speak to people you can see. Because if you speak as if to people you can't see, in the tradition that I come from, they say you are not very sane. So I want to speak to people who are in this room. And that's important for the reason that this is a conversation that I think we can actually have for ourselves. And regardless of where the blame lies, and I want us to take responsibility for where we are and how we got here. So I've been asked to speak about what institutional failures explain the liquidity crisis, what Kenya's debt problem is, and then to try and talk about what perspective we need to a kind of a recovery. So the first part of the question, which is where we go, how we got here, is easier to explain. The second part is how we get out of the crisis. It's a little difficult, but also it's less clear than we are. So the way we explain things at the Institute of Economic Affairs when we're talking about public affairs is first to ask ourselves, we ask often very this important question. What is this territory we think of as Kenya? And nothing makes us special except for the fact that we have the constitution which created Kenyans and therefore gave us the rights to citizenship of we Kenyans. So in many places we place the constitution above the different facts. Of course, we place other things when we're religious, you say. But in our view, so what I'm going to tell you is a narrative about the constitutional journey that Kenya started in 2010. And because you have asked me, and I and my colleagues spoke together, how did we get here? And our simple answer before I fill it up with narratives and story new is the fact that we've not been faithful to what the Constitution asks institutions to do. And so what we have had are institutional failures that are policy. So what are those institutions that are failed and how have they failed is what we need to make a coherent case for. So that's the big institution. The second point that I'd like to say, which is of far, is it took us a while, but the Institute of Economic Affairs understands two things. One of the first things is that debt is actually a result. It is not a cause of anything. Debt is a result of deficits. In other words, the accumulation of debt means that you've been running deficits, which is basically spending more money and borrowing in addition to how much you have. And therefore, in our view, the problem that we have in Kenya, which is a culmination of 14 years of action, 14 years of action, is an accumulation of deficits. It is therefore a spending problem. In other words, we want to spend much more than what our wallet allows at the national level. So that brings me to the first break. We have a constitution that is far more decent than we give it ourselves credit for. It assumes the best in all of us, but also knows that there should not be unbridled power. And for that reason, it has an institution. At the Institute of Economic Affairs, we make the distinction between institutions, which are rules and regulations and models of behavior, and organizations, which are collectives of people. So when I talk about institutional failure, or when I talk about institutional challenges, I'm talking about the ways in which we fail to be faithful to the institutions that the Constitution commands us to do certain things. So let's look at it. The first failure that brought us to where we are today, and I'm telling you that where we are today is not a debt problem, it's a liquidity crisis. And the liquidity crisis which could lead to debt default, as we had the previous speaker say, is on account that we piled up debt on every subsequent year for 14 years consequently. And so what we have today is not a problem of today, it's a problem of a pattern of behavior that we have. And it's a pattern of behavior that the Constitution itself did not anticipate. So we'll tell you that chapter 12 of the Constitution places certain public spending as privileged. We call it non-discretionary spending. And that non-discretionary spending means this. I must say this clearly, Kenneth. That non-discretionary spending means this. There are certain things which the Constitution has reformed and approved it, spoke about as protected spending budgets, which is, one, public debt, two, the wages and emoluments of constitutional office holders, three, the pensions of people who work in the public sector, and four is national payments related to international organizations. And the logic of that model is, I'm telling you what is obvious, but I'll tell you why we think the failure comes from that. The logic of that model is, because public debt has been privileged as part of the spending in the national fiscus, the Constitution of Kenya did not contemplate that the government of Kenya would borrow so much money that at the point becomes a possible option. Let me state that again. The Constitution of Kenya, by privileging public debt as a fast charge, they're called conservative funds. You pay that fast, and then you can spend on any other thing you want to do, like houses, planting trees, all those things. The Constitution of Kenya did not contemplate that we will have so much spending that we have a default option as one of the ways of managing the public fiscus. So if we are here today and we're discussing the possibility of a default, which is more real since I've worked in policy for 19 years, it tells you we've done certain things that are not contemplated by the Constitution. So let me come to who is at fault. The fault is this. We have failed to keep an active accountability cycle. And an active accountability cycle means before anybody spends Kenyan money or the money from Kenyan taxpayers, we need to be clear about what they're borrowing for, how they're spending, just basically balancing the debts or balancing the deficit against what the payment terms would be. The conversation that was had in the last 12 years has been a very shallow conversation between the National Treasury, we citizens, and Parliament, in which we don't care about the deficit. What we care about is superfluous measures such as, superficial measures such as debt to GDP ratio. And so we had something called the debt ceiling, which Parliament, together with the Treasury, agreed upon, and which every time in our accounting, between the year 2014 and 2020, was shifted upwards three times. And every time the Treasury came up, Parliament would give that authority. So here, what I'm trying to tell you is that a mechanism for accountability that the Constitution designed was failing and failing towards, right? Pushing Kenya towards the position in which we are today. So that's one. Why is a question we need to ask. I am also not here to punch at Kenyans. I don't punch it. So that was the second thing. My parents told me that, well, they never asked me to fight, but they told me to do big and difficult things, not easy things. So blaming the public because we wanted a train. And let's remember, guys, let's remember. The Institute of Economic Affairs started to track debt in the year 2014. And the reason we started to track debt because of something called the Standard Debt Rating with the Republic Bill. It was an atrocious investment, but it was very popular. The economics of the Standard Debt Rating was atrocious, but it was very popular. And it was considered a form of a national convergence, where basically everybody came in. Today, nobody ever admits that they supported the Standard Debt Rating because it's now clearly part of our problem here, but it was popular. But what was failing? That accountability cycle was failing again and again. In the year in which the elections were held in 2017, when the first budget estimates were presented, remember, I told you that budgets are the result of accumulated deficits. So there are the real issue. The real issue is, you have this wallet, but you want to spend double that amount. And so what happened? Every number that Parliament was presented with by the National Treasury, go and check the facts. In the year 2017, when we had elections, or before the elections were, the budget estimate that was presented before Parliament had a deficit of 1 trillion shillings. And we at the IEA saw those numbers and just shook our heads. Do we know what we are really doing? Or are we the ones sitting on this side? We're too cynical. What can we see? So this is like, so what happened when deficits are accumulated like that and like that?
5: It's just like that.
3: If you had 100 shillings, but are spending 130 or 115 every month, it doesn't take too long before the debtors come calling and you don't have sufficient funds. So what has happened is that that's where we are. And I don't have to belabor it because everybody knows that. The problem is, now the debtors are calling. Whatever it is that animates those debtors, I cannot read the minds of these people, so I will not ascribe any negative or bad faith to them. Right? All I can say is that we failed in our accountability cycle. And that was Parliament, the National Treasury, and you and I, citizens. So every time this Parliament and everybody promises you they'll build a shiny train, they'll build roads, they'll build all these things, you need to take a step back and say, who's paying? Because you're the one who's paying. So it doesn't matter what in Zoom or what place or person comes and winks at the Treasury and asks them, take a uniform. It doesn't matter. Our Constitution does not contemplate public support, and therefore, that is one thing that should clearly tell people who make those decisions. And my view is, from the year 2014, Parliament and the Treasury have been too close as friends. The accountability cycle and that chain was broken. We think we need a creative tension between Parliament, which must act as the parent in terms of managing the public purse. We have not done that job at all. So the way we fix this, the problem is easy to diagnose. Its solution is the difficult one. And it asks each and every one of us to do very difficult work. One, we are not to be excited by government buying things. because that reflects if we are not to be excited by government bankers. I don't know, it's houses, it's whatever it is. We are not to be excited by stuff like that. But more importantly, we need to ask Parliament, to what extent are you prepared to tell the Treasury this is too much? The Treasury represents the executive. No. And again, here I have bad news. I don't call them. They're prepared to say, we represent people who pay taxes,
6: yes.
3: But these people are not prepared to pay those taxes that you want, regardless of what manifesto you are filing. So let me tell you, 2 days ago, I mean about a week ago, the national press reported that one of the budget committees, Parliament had asked, one of the finance committees that didn't finish the budget, had asked the Treasury to tell them how to save 500 billion in the next 3 years. So I will give you this analogy. If you are a parent, for instance, this type of parliament, because the constitution places the responsibility for the national pass in terms of taxation and spending on parliament's half. That's a role that parliament should play without being apologetic. The parliament comes and tells the people who've been spending money and hiding debt, please come and tell us how to control your spending. And you know, dear Kenyans, that here is a parliament that does not know what its constitutional role is.
7: Yes.
3: This is the way they should have done it. This is the way they should have done it. They should have said, we are respectful of the commitments that you made to Kenyans. We are respectful of the fact that we have a vote that determines leadership. But we are also respectful that our work is not to give you the national credit card to spend as you wish. We have therefore determined that the national expenditure must be reduced to 500 billion. Do it and send us the numbers, not the bus. It's as if you have a child who's going to a candy shop, and then you're telling him, okay, how do Kenyans call the little kids?
8: Daddy,
3: right? Because you named them for your dad. Daddy, how many baskets do you want to fill? That's what Parliament is saying. So in my view, we must help Parliament to claim its role as the guardian of the national purse, both the spending side and the taxation side. And I mean, because Secret mentioned it, so maybe I shouldn't. But it's true. And I'm very conscious of, in my view, the most representative and the one body of the three arms of government that I'm most in favor of is Parliament itself. There'd be no republic without Parliament. We have a monarchy. There will be no republic without Parliament. And remember, the Constitution says we're a republic, right? The first one. So we must be sufficiently respectful, but tell them when they don't seem to understand the constitutional objectives, and the constitutional objectives have been replaced with political party objectives. So that we are taking out Article 12, Chapter 12 of the Constitution, and telling the executive, you write for us how we want us to do our job for you. That's being protected. And my view is, I have sat in the Institute of Economic Affairs, and you can ignore my personal experience. But one of the ways you tell that you have a competent worker is one who knows their job first. 50% of performance is knowing what your job is. Forget about what tools you use to learn. 50% of competence is knowing what am I expected to achieve? So that when you assess somebody and you're telling them you haven't achieved this, they don't tell you, but I didn't know that was my job. Let me tell you again how it's been captured. Parliament, again, you know, the Auditor General has been released every now and again. The Auditor General is Parliament's eye into public spending in Kenya. And the last administration, and this one is going up with you, has consistently taken to humiliating independent offices as Parliament sits on its arms and watches. I don't have to tell you how one president of Kenya, I think also doing his best, and not having Parliament pushing back, said that the Auditor General's office is behaving as if Kenyan money is his, right? Or has, or going around the Republic trying to do stuff. So you know that a parent or an institution or a leader that does not protect his officers is not doing his job well. So when Parliament fails to protect the independent officers against the overreach of the executive, you have that accountability cycle breaking again, because then it doesn't process the strategy. So we had these debt ceiling circles, where every time Parliament says, oh, we set it at 9%, I mean, 9 trillion, or at 40% of spending, 60% of spending. Look, it doesn't matter where you place the debt ceiling. The most important thing is, how are you running budget deficits? So I'd rather manage the budget deficit. I will tell you, when the debt ceiling was being rushed upward, the Treasury, which is an institution, replete with very able professionals, had a debt management strategy and fiscal management strategy, which say that fiscal spending, or the deficit, would only be 3% of GDP. 3%. In the last 11 years, the lowest we've come to is 4.6. So Parliament watches as every single year that threshold is breached, right? And that's why no wonder somebody say, when President asks you how much I want to spend this amount, he says, how much more should we give you, sir? Right? Or go down, close up, right? So that's recklessness. It's complete recklessness. Then the transparency question. I think the biggest issue here, to be honest, yes, we are all nervous as Kenyan citizens, because we know in February next year, and then in June, the big ticket payments are going to come. $2 billion is going to be paid for the Eurobond, and then another half a billion is going to be paid for the exit bank. And again, Kenya's constitution gives Parliament the power to determine the form in which budgets and reports are presented. The debt data that was presented to Parliament was not useful for making decisions on our side. But Parliament did not offer to change that. I'm talking about an accountability cycle that's broken. I'm not saying this is all Parliament's fault, but they bear the biggest part of all. Because when the Constitution gives you substantial power, when something goes wrong in your domain, you need to go under. So this is not a partial Parliament created, or created a Parliament in your new plans. And so I wonder how we make Parliament to be alive to that. That there's a distinction between being a member of Parliament and being a member of a political party. And we fuse that so strongly today that the Chapter 12 of the Constitution depends on whom, on how the executive wants to write it. There was a substantial violation of Article 223. Article 223 is the one that allows the Treasury to spend any money up to a certain threshold and then inform Parliament thereafter. And in the last 12 years, as debt was creeping up, that became a norm. The Treasury goes out there, spends several billions of shillings, and then comes to Parliament. And Parliament almost has no recourse, because Parliament is unprepared, right, to bend the cut, right, by saying, let the worst happen. And I think one of the negotiation tactics that Parliament bears is, they are always given the impression that, like this year, I felt Parliament was made afraid. The executive made Parliament afraid that if you do not approve these tax cuts, to build zero houses but take the money, the one will end. Excuse me, gentlemen and ladies. The last 2.5 years since COVID have been so tight and tough on Kenyans that to use hot air to threaten us, that if the worst would happen, we're just looking at it and saying our parliamentarians is not made up of very brave men and women. You have to call the bluff of the Treasury. You have to call the bluff. So the executive dominance that you see and some of the threats that you see show, for instance. I would, for instance, as a parliamentarian, but this is a delicate point, and I apologize if I made it to the wrong place. When Parliament passes a law, and the law is being contested in court,

and the courts have found that it is wrong, I would expect parliamentarians to be the one weeping and saying, we will fix it. When you have an executive officer saying, using threats and issuing threats, right, that happened a few years ago, I mean a few days ago, you know that in the defense of law and the legal order, that's parliament's domain. So when you have the president himself taking a personal, taking it as a grudge or an insult to his office, that the courts have found something wrong, he actually should be telling parliamentarians, I think you should fix it, and not taking it as a personal insight to him. We have the constitutional order turned on its head, so that it is the neighbor screaming when you're the one who's faced the accident. So in other words, the executive in this country does not see that significant divide between telling for the constitution to achieve, between the lawmaking body and itself. So I guess that's really, really fundamental. And then finally, there's been collusion. So when parliament is not, we don't have threats, or we don't have parliament being given insufficient information to have the accountability side work, we have collusion. This is another sensitive point that needs to be mentioned. It has come out not once, not twice, many times, that the fiduciary committees of parliament, the money committees, are sometimes collude with the treasury to apply specific budgets to their constituencies, and therefore pass budgets by planting. This is in the record, right? So I'm not saying stuff that I wouldn't be able to prove in the track record. Meaning that the executive has successfully managed to divide parliament among itself. Committees, let's treat you guys well, we'll send projects and roads to your constituencies, and then allow us to lift the bias, and that blunts the accountability edge. Because they look the other side, and committees are actually supposed to be the strength of parliament. So parliament has its own dysfunctional problems, which the executive realizes, and then exploits those wedges to achieve the outcome that we have today. So as I conclude, because I know my time is up, I think that, one more thing, revenue targets. If you look at the revenue targets that are presented to Parliament every year in the last so many years, remember, revenue shortfall is what leads to the deficit. And then we have a Parliament that has been inured or trained to the belief that balancing budgets are a bad thing. So every time revenue proposals are made, the revenue is short, but the expenditure does not adjust to accommodate the revenue. And therefore, the debt goes even higher. And all those things suggest that nobody is asking the difficult questions of putting people in public to spend money. I'd like Parliament also to be, because we have to be nice to them, we need to make, as national Kenyans, debate the questions of public finances. If I'm spending money on behalf of the public, and I'm questioned about it, we are not to report that as meaning that Kwame Nkrumah has stolen money. It is to mean we have a constitutional order, rules, processes, and obligations that we are trying to satisfy. And those must be done. So nobody should come to you and say, I go to church, and therefore I wouldn't steal, so please don't ask me to present all the paperwork. That paperwork must be in place. That paperwork must be in place. Because if it is not in place, mischief will obtain from anybody else except for the person who is supposed to provide it. So everything that the Constitution requires for Parliament to insist that be done by Parliament should be done as part of respecting the Constitution, which is what created us. And so it shouldn't be that, are you accusing me of theft? Or are you accusing government officers of theft? No, we are not. But if you're acting funny, that idea could come to us. So let me finish with this. I think the sad story of the last 11 years, the fact that debt has gone, the problem is not the quantum of debt. The problem is now in servicing that debt, where the debt servicing is actually what Parliament should monitor, not the amount of debt. See, the servicing of debt has led the national government to actually reduce the quality and the quantity of

0: It's part of the constitution as well. That's what the court decided. So we need to bring this accountability back. What this accountability tells me is that we have not had a competent public finance management cover. And it's not one person's responsibility. So I'm not saying that one person has been incompetent. I'm saying that we haven't had a competent result coming from Parliament, Executive, and we as citizens going up here. So let's ask members of Parliament to be competent. Let's ask people in the Treasury to be competent. But the first thing we must know is let's ask members of Parliament, and many of them will speak right after me, I will listen. I hope you know your function is not to give the credit card for the Treasury and the National Executive to spend as wishes. Your function is first to establish the ceiling and to say, give us all you want to do against this, because this is what the public is prepared to pay for, and we are representing them. Our work is not to feed the fancy things of choice. So ladies and gentlemen, what is the solution? The solution is this. If we respect the Constitution sufficiently, and I think we should raise our respect for the Constitution. You see, sometimes cynical tenants say there's no country here. And I usually want to add, but for the Constitution, there'd be no country here. And that's both true metaphorically and also in literal terms. So let's respect that Constitution. And let parliamentarians understand that you've been given so much privilege and power, right? You ought not to sit on your hands because that makes you an incompetent parliament. And the loser is all of us as citizens who wake up at 4 a.m. and elect. Thank you very much.
1: 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Stay tuned.

0: The politician who got to where the power is. At the moment, they're siding with the wrong people because that's where they perceive power to be. The minute we bring power back to the people, the politicians will come through it. Ask them.
1: This is Deliberations, a program of the Radio Baraza Project where development through media joins efforts with other CSOs and other development partners to involve you directly in the deliberations taking place in the development sector. This episode is compiled from the deliberations on Okoa Uchumi, People's National Economic Recovery. The event, which was organized by the Institute of Social Accountability, TISA, in partnership with various civil society organizations, was held on the 19th December 2023 at the Bomas of Kenya, Nairobi, Kenya. We now listen to perspectives from Parliament.
2: Conducting our conference like proper doctors do, they begin with diagnosis. You begin with diagnosis so that you know what disease and the extent of the illness that you are treating. You need to know that first. So we've spent time and we now have a fairly good understanding around six items. Around the problem, which is a spending problem, which is not considering the revenues that we are raising, which is leading to deficits, and this has been called fiscal indiscipline, and because of that, we are forced to borrow, which is why the public debt problem, number four. And because of that public debt problem, we find ourselves in a situation where we are not therefore able to meet essential services. And we now graduated to talk about the institutional failures, you know, in our country, right from our constitution and the offices that are established under our constitution. So I think we are doing well.

0: In terms of getting to understand what we are dealing with. We are dealing with a spending problem, not a revenue problem. This has been said many times. We are collecting a lot of money. In fact, government is trying to collect even more. I'm told cuckoos and ngombes and other things are going to be, all these kinds of things. So it's as if our problem is a revenue problem. And we have been told by all the experts over the last 1 year that we don't have a revenue problem as a country. We have a spending problem. We have a spending problem and how we are spending the money, which is leading to deficits and the crisis that we find ourselves in. What a wonderful conference. If it was Jeff Koinange of a citizen who was here, he would have said, what a conference. And yes, indeed, because it has, we have grounded it very well. So what we want to do, building on Professor Kibwana's wisdom, is to, get our members of parliament who are present to discuss, to respond, knowing the responsibility that they have and the role that they have to play. So I'll start from the government side before I go to Mheshimiwa Mboni, and I'll also go to the honourable member for, Baringo North. As the last commentator on that list, so that Honorable Kemani is able to reflect on the state of the economy and where he thinks Parliament can do something better, something different, so that we try and help our country. We are here to work for Uchumi, and he sits at one of the most, and actually chairs one of the most important committees. Join me, please, in welcoming the Honourable Member Kimani, the MP for Molo.
1: Do you have any questions?
2: No, Your Honour.
1: Do you have any questions?
2: No, Your Honour.
1: For all the witnesses,
2: come on.
1: So what prosecution are you doing if you're not cross-examining the witnesses? And you've seen that in very, very long cases. And so, if the DPP is not being seen aggressively taking these people, and it's the only institution, because it's the only institution that can take these people to hold them accountable, have them return public funds. The best we can do as Parliament, and what we do, is at the end of the report we say, this contravene article, this contravene these laws, and what do? We recommend either impeachment or recommend further investigation by DCI and DCC. That's the best Parliament can do. So if that is the CNDC and Director of Public Prosecution are not doing their work, then we're not going to have the recovery of this funds. There's a big debate now about privatization. And it has created a lot of heat and a lot of interest. It's now doing, the executive is doing public participation in it, and later that privatization program will come forward. And by the way, this is one of the amendments that we did in the privatization bill that was handed again by the Committee of Finance and National Planning. We realized that, curiously, it had taken out the role of Parliament in privatization. So I actually moved an amendment to have the privatization program must be brought to Parliament for approval. And the beauty of it is that there is going to be another chance for public participation. And if any of the procedures not followed correctly, then it will easily be challenged in court. And the court could easily have the error. But you also need to decide whether we need such institutions to belong to government or not. There is a vehicle manufacturing company somewhere in Kisumu. There is some, even Telkom, for example. Telkom was owned 40% by GOK and 60% by someone else. It was making losses every time. So the best decision would have been done a long time ago was completely given to private hands. So that is a robust conversation as opposed to get rid of these institutions that every year we are going to spend your money and my money to fix them. And unfortunately, even when you check at the leadership of most of these institutions, the leaders there are political appointments, they are political friends. You went for an election, unfortunately you didn't succeed, so we put you there. Do they have capacity to run those institutions? I think some of them, not all of them, some of them. So it is the best interest that most of these institutions actually bear. The taxation of our country has become a great debate. And it's amazing that we have this conversation about how much of our taxes are you taking and why are you taking that money. So again, this is the first time ever, or maybe I should pose a question. Did you know that we have a policy on, say, something like reproductive health, but we've never had a tax policy? That Kenya, since independence, has never had a tax policy, which means there's no policy guideline. There was no existing policy guideline for the minimum matters of taxation. But I will be happy to report that, again, Parliament and the Committee of Finance and National Planning for this in Parliament did approve with amendments, not with amendments, the first ever national tax policy. And we're hoping that this is a policy that will guide any further conversation about your taxation. Part of our recommendations, what is the policy? As for example, ensuring that our tax environment is predictable, so that when people set up businesses here, they are sure that this is going to be the taxation model for 1 or 2 or 3 years, so that it doesn't change, you know, as many times as it has been happened in the past. A very good example is something as innocent as classifying a good or a service as zero rate or exempt means a whole difference in the books of a particular institution. But we find that kept changing. This year, some tools are zero rated, then the following year, again, the same tools become tax exempt, but creates a very unpredictable environment for us. Lastly, regional integration as East African community would be very critical to revolutionize our economy. But unfortunately, I don't think as individual countries we are as committed as we purport to be for regional integration. I think I find it interesting that in every public function, we do one stanza of our national anthem, but we do 3 stanzas of the East African community. And I find that a little weird. I think it should be the opposite. But one of the things that we talk about, Undugu, Jamii, Dumu, and all that, and we still have trade barriers between us and our sisters here in Tanzania. We still have trade barriers between us and our people here in Ghana. I had a conversation with one of the graduates of Kenyatta University. He was telling me how he got a job as a teacher in Tanzania. But they had to be flagged, they were actually chased out by immigration. And he had to stop working there. So, as a community, as Africa, and as East African community, if we could only walk the talk and market ourselves as a region, then the conversion we're talking about not paying, just a random thought, but maybe if all the African countries said, can't pay, won't pay, maybe it would make sense. But if you're the only one saying, and the others are not, then they're going to be in trouble. So if we take our integration seriously as individual countries, and we have put all these measures in place, we have everybody doing their fair job, we focus our energies more on the devolved units, because they get a blank check of money, and we make sure that they do their job, then I believe we'll make a difference as a country. So thank you very much, and have a good night.
0: I think I should have framed questions for Honorable Kimani before he spoke. Because you see, Honorable Kimani is a politician. And you can see that he has gotten people to clap for him. And I am sitting there and asking myself, why are people clapping for Honorable Kimani? No, I'm on a rather serious note. How Kwame has not left. Oh, he's there. Thanks. Honorable Kimani, as a student of political economy, and I teach that what your 13th parliament is doing is that it is killing the goose that lays the golden egg. We can say all we want, you know, and give anecdotes, but the thing about this parliament, and especially your committee, even if it is Honorable Ndinyoro, who's chairing the other committee on the budget, is that you are basically are killing Kenyans and the economy. Because as a student of political economy, it is so simple. If you do not do the five things that Mwai Kibaki did, which is as much as possible reduce taxes so that people have as much disposable income as possible. Number two, live within your means. Number three, ensure that interest rates are generally low. Not by putting it in the law, but by stopping private borrowing internally, which basically crowds out private enterprise and families. This thing is not rocket science. What is currently the money people are fetching, banks are fetching from selling government, buying government paper? 15.9. It's 15.9. There is no bank which is going to be interested in lending money to me because there's a huge risk that I am not likely to repay the money. So what do? Sell money to government. When you are selling money to government and crowding out enterprises, you are increasing the cost of electricity, you are increasing the cost of money, you are increasing the cost of doing business. What is happening, Honorable Kemani, is that people are retrenching daily. People are retrenching daily. A friend of mine who's an ICT contractor, mostly companies from Malaysia and India, have been contracting this firm, had 69 workers up to June this year. He told me that he started getting money from his rent or income to pay salaries in his ICT company. And so in July, he sacked 64 of the 69. And these are IT professionals, I'm talking about people who are earning good money and taking their children to good schools and all that kind of thing. This conference needs to be real. That is what I would beg. Diana, I don't think that I was the right moderator for this conference. Because I know where Honorable Kemani sits, he has access to the people in power. He needs to whisper to the Honorable His Excellency William Samoei Ruto that he has actually killed this economy. Let us not lie to ourselves that things are going well. Things in this country are actually going south and fast. That's the truth of the matter. We are not employing our young people. We are not going to be able to pay for education next year. The healthcare sector is in a mess. We don't have money to sustain even those county governments that you are saying we are not oversighting enough. So we have real problems. We have real problems. Kwame has just told you that even when you look at inflation and the money we are sending to county governments, it is actually the net value of our money is going down every single year. I work with a lot of county governments, and the situation out there is that a lot of county governments are actually in distress. They are unable to provide the basic of things. I think it was Diana who was telling us about how cost of drugs has gone up exponentially. In some drugs, it is up to about 60% of what it was costing last year. So county governments are unable to put even the basic medicines in hospitals. This is the truth. And so therefore, I'm very happy that you came, and I would request that you stay a little bit longer so that we try and craft what we need to do. Because we are at a place where we have to really stop this country from sinking before it sinks with all of us. That's the truth. That's the truth of the matter. So thank you so much, Honorable. You are brave. You are brave. That's why. Coming along, coming alone, So, thank you so much, comrade. So, I want to invite the Honorable Mboni. So, Honorable Kimani, it is just that people don't want to tell you a lot of the things that we have been discussing since April this year in this room and whisper to your fellow members of Parliament. The truth is that if things go on like this, Parliament is going to be closed down by the people of Kenya. We are going to completely close down Parliament until Parliament knows what it is established to do. Then we will allow you to earn your salary. Because you can't take money home when you are not earning it. That's the thing. That we have to come to that reality. Let's now invite the Honourable Mboni. Honourable Mboni, come and speak to us on the matters that are before the table.
3: Thank you very much. I'm Mboni, Member of Parliament of Europe. And professionally, I've been a economist. That's why I'm saying that when you guys are saying that you don't like money to invest, you should move from your comfort zone and go there and come to Parliament and realize how government, how Parliament works. I'm saying you should move out of your comfort zone and go and contest. Come to Parliament and realize how Parliament operates. So don't blame us. I'm serious.
0: No, I think we are completely out of order. We have to respect ourselves even before we respect Mheshimiwa Devi. We invited him, he has come to speak. He can't say something and we also shout back. That's totally out of order. We give him his time. We take notes like you have taken notes when Honorable Kimani was speaking. And we are going to now, after they speak, we are going to the public gallery and the plenary session. You will raise those questions that they will answer.
3: So thank you. That was actually a challenge to you. I do not mean to ask you. And you need to read a challenge. And by the way, I'm in the opposition. I'm a member of what was the meal. So of course I'm going to present the challenge. Right? I agree with what you have said, totally. I agree with what you are saying, that this country is going down. Because if you overtax people, you reduce their disposable income. If you reduce their disposable income, you reduce their demand. If you reduce demand, production goes down, right? And you know, these are things we have been telling the government of the day. But the government of the day does not really listen. I don't know if you listened to what the president was presenting 2 days ago, and you could hear he was really struggling to put his point across. Because everybody knows this country is in crisis, isn't it? Yes. Yes. One thing which I don't agree with my friend on the debt voting. I don't think we need to devote the debt. We don't need to devote the debt. Because the consequences of devoting debt is enormous. Last April, I was in the US for IMF World Bank. And, you know, we met Zambia, Minister of Finance, and his people. And Ghana, Minister of Finance, and his people. They are literally crying. The country has gone, by then they have gone 6 months without paying salaries. I think you're aware of all that. Because, you see, immediately you devote. Who wants to give loans to somebody who is broke? even at the individual level. So I think the proposal of debt restructuring, to me, that makes a bit of sense. But I was wondering, the president was saying that we are already out of debt crisis, and I was wondering, how are we going to manage to pay the $2 billion? Because the other day he said by this month we are going to pay $500 million, but we still have $1.5 million. So how are you going to manage to pay the rest? And by the way, from Treasury, they did indicate to us that they are getting $12 billion. $12 billion from USDs, from World Bank, and $4 billion from IMF to support budget support in the next three years. And then I was wondering, if now we cannot pay $2 billion, how are you going to manage to pay $16 billion in 10 years? I don't know if you are getting that. Yeah? So I thought Honorable Kinmani would be able to tell us how the government, which he serves, is going to manage to pay the $2 billion and the $12 billion in the next 10 years. Or they're assuming the 10 years to come will not be in government. So it's another...
4: Somebody else.
3: Yeah. Who's going to deal with that place? And I agree that the accountability and Kenyans should be asked, why are we taking these debts? The issue of how the debts, the ones we are taking, is being invested. I think to me that is very critical. Because if you invest in long-term projects, the socio-economic impact of that project, it takes a bit of time. Now the time we are starting to pay, we are not earning anything from that debt. And that to me is very critical. But also, I also ask myself, these debts we have been accumulating over years, where has it been invested? That's why we need an independent debt management authority, something like that. Because we need debt to be analyzed by region, even by region. You see, we may be investing all this money in one region, or two regions. What about the other regions? Yeah? I was looking at what we have got, where I come from, distant from this. From independent, I think we have got a $63 billion project at Wagadam, and the road from Kibwezi to Kitui to Mwingi has not been completed. I think that's what we can say. The whole of since independent, we have got maybe probably less than 100 billion. 100 billion. Yeah, 100 billion. 100 billion, for example. But this money, where has it been invested? It's something called law of diminishing returns. Because if you invest money in one region, for example, in Nairobi, at one point it will not be productive. So we need to look for other projects outside. And I'll give you an example. I did some work with the LAPSET as a consultant. LAPSET project, all of it, if we complete implementation of LAPSET project, that project, by then, it was supposed to have, and that was 2016, it was supposed to have 2 percentage points of GDP. And you open that place, right? By now, we'll be talking about because our GDP is around 15 trillion, 2% is around 300 billion, which is entering into our economy, plus the multiplier effect. You can now see what. When you look at that project, the wastage, which has gone through there, and then we need to talk about the wastage on the loans, and we have zero the national airport. Which is complete. Who is using that project? Who is using that airport? Nobody. We have Lamu port. Who is using it? Is that not wastage? Now you can see where our money is going. We have put billions of shillings there. Those projects are not producing anything, and we are paying the rent. So we have, and I'll tell you, there are over 4,000 uncompleted projects in this country. Over 4,000. And we are spending money on it. And then we are crying about our debts. You know, if that money, which has been already been used in those projects, was not used, I don't think we'll be talking about it. Just recently, and the chair is aware, we went to Naivasha. There's a big data national data recovery center. This data recovery center was supposed to be created for IFMIS. Now, it was transferred, the project was in treasury initially. Then it was transferred to Ministry of ICT. Now, the Ministry of ICT officials, they went to US. Then they came up with a concept of National Data Recovery Center for all the data in the country. The project, which was costing $700 million, went to $1.2 million. Some people saw an opportunity to do business. The initial contractor, they contaminated his contract to get another contractor. The contractor went to court. He was awarded $5.175 billion. And already has been paid $700 million. $700 or $800
4: million. And 12%
3: interest rate. Now look at that wastage. This guy is what he's getting $5.75 billion for doing no work. And 12% interest rate annually. And then the most surprising thing, even to complete that project, we require $3.2 billion. Now do your mathematics. And now you are saying, yeah, I'm joking. I'm not joking. It's as serious in discussion.
5: Abolish parliament, abolish.
3: So look at these issues and let me come to the parliament. Yeah, to the parliament. You know, parliament is a funny institution. Let me tell you. You see, and that's what I'm saying. When I was out there, I thought I would go to parliament and get parliament is a. And I'll tell you, I mean, when we came, this is my second year in the same committee of finance. When we went to election, the Asimio coalition had a majority of numbers. Isn't it? But what happened? And I agree with my friend. What happened? That number was reduced. And, you know, as Mutai Nguni says, they tell them numbers. Amen. Right? And of course, the interference of the external sanction. So, as in the opposition, we want things to be done right. But the government are the majority. Right? So, note that we are not. in that case, I mean, you can see where the parliament is not really working. And I want to talk about the deficit. And this thing I've been very open about. Because when you hear somebody talking about, member of parliament talking about public debts, you know, it's increasing our debt. But who originates it? Who approves public debt? It's parliament. Immediately you approve budgets, estimates, with a deficit. You're already given, treasury, blank check, go and borrow, isn't it? And I agree with you at times, it's not easy, because This is a project, maybe a project in my area, which requires money. To be frank, I have a water dam which is in my place. So are you saying that there's money here and I'll reduce it? How am I going to tell my electorate? So I think a rational human being prefers more to progress.
4: Yeah.
3: A national human being prefers more to. Now, the issue of Article 223. The issue of Article, by the way, the deputy is, I think now is around 80 billion. Before we finish this financial year, the government is going to spend like 150, 200 billion on Article 223. So the deficit you are seeing, in the books, the real deficit is going to be more. That's a fact. And it's high time as a country we review the Article 223. One, to be used on emergency issues. Not just to be used. By the way, you know, look at the article, the which is used. And I got with the new government, because they were talking about the telecom expenditure. I was thinking, when the new government comes, you reduce the use of Article 223. But I realized the forest is the same. What changes the mangroves? And the mangroves which come to the forest are even more angry than the ones who are there. So we need to review the Article 223 and make it tighten it and make sure during transition Article 223 is never used, because that's where now we find a lot of money is disappeared. I really agree with my friend Kwame. And I'll tell you, when you look at the statistics which are used to do revenue projections, some of them are wrong. You see here somebody saying the GDP is going to grow by 6%. When did the GDP in this country grow by more than 6% this country? Yeah? So the figures which are used, in revenue projection are wrong, because we have never achieved our revenue target. And I'll tell you for free. So that's it. I think that's one thing we need to look at. And I was talking to the question, and I was telling them, you need to, this, when I was there, there was a, which you are using, there was a model, economy model, projection, revenue projection, called Hebra Treasury model. I don't know how, when that model was reviewed. And they need to review it and maybe come up with more modern projections. Privatization. By the way, I agree on this. I totally agree with this. Because the money we are spending, they are around 360 power stations. Some of them were formed to bridge gap where privatization do not be. But now, some of them are irrelevant. There's a professor called National Trading Corporation. He just added about it just recently. There's the numerical machine, the one which is related to cars. Which car is it made? But every year, we are appropriating money from it. Although I agree with it, but I don't agree on selling parastatals which are making profit. Those that I don't agree. Because do you sell your business in making profit? So first of all, let's focus on the ones we are going to make a profit, and then we can move to the others. Wow. Revenue. I think I've talked about overtaxation, but this overtaxation has also moved to our businesses, and I'll tell you the foreign direct investment companies from Kenya. They are moving from Kenya to Tanzania and Uganda because of poor business and environment, and Rwanda. And our figures here, last year, Uganda received $2.5 billion. Tanzania received $1.3 billion. Kenya, we received $751 million. And these are our companies. We are moving from here to neighboring countries and producing for Kenya market under common external tariffs. That's for Kenya because they don't have market. My chairman, I hope you not you want to remove me from the board. Of course, you can't remove me from the committee. But you know, there are other benefits. I hope you don't say that. But this is a message which I really, and I'll be talking to you about this. Only that, you know, I don't know if you take there, somebody who does not listen, or is you don't listen. So, ladies and gentlemen, I think that's what we have to say. It's a good meeting, and I wish I could be again earlier. I hope the ones who are saying that I'm joking, I don't joke. I say it the way it is. Thank you very much.
5: Down, hungry monkeys, down.
0: Yeah, so what we did is to bring the institution of failure session slightly earlier so that the honorable members of parliament can be able to respond. So it means that actually we need to have a very serious conversation around what Americans call the pork barrel corruption in their public finance system. You know, where congressmen and women basically launch their projects inside the budget and then they say, let the public deal with it. So there is no prudence, really speaking, in terms of what our medium-term expenditure priorities are, what we need to achieve. When the Institute of Economic Affairs or Kwa Uchumi and all of us say, you said you are going to cut the budget by 300 billion, you've now extended it by 600 billion. You are expanding the budget when you are not getting more revenues and when the deficit is still very wide and the debt repayment is chewing up a very, very large section. Diana, there is the statistics that you provided for us that in 2014, Washura, this is very important for you. In 2014, the amount, the percentage of revenue that was going to debt service was only 14%. I think people need to hear that. That the percentage of our national revenue that was going to debt servicing was only 14%. Yeah. Now it is at what? 73%. And climbing. Part of the crisis, as Kwame was telling us in another meeting, is because of the depreciating shilling. We are actually choking up about 240 billion simply because the shilling is depreciating. So we are in a very difficult situation, and we need to discuss this thing. Can we just continue with this expansion of the budget every year when the deficit is rising, which is forcing us to borrow more? And this irresponsibility, when you are burying yourself while seeing, you know, my cousin was in my house over the weekend and he was saying that it is like a husband who drinks, who just keeps telling the wife that munakula sana. He spends 2,000 shillings out there kuchoma nyama, but he can't leave 300 shillings in the house, you know, for the children to get food. And people are laughing in the room because a lot of men do that. You know, you spend on a chafua meza, you know, chafua meza, the bill is 4,500. Then when you go home and you say, that in the water person, how much was it that you left in the morning? It was only 200 shillings. So So one person, and the problem, I think you need to bring the statistics back. I don't know whether the problem is still in the room. How many people are in the public sector who are gobbling up all this money, Honorable Kimani? This is what we have to discuss. Because the amount of money that public officials are consuming is large. You've seen that last year we spent $84 billion on travel and consumption. Just traveling and eating chapatis, you go to Treasury. Treasury in Kenya is only one building. All right? And you are told that they spend 3.4 million shillings a day on chapatis and milk and flowers. And you know, we are not serious in this country, and I think this conference should help us to get there. Now, let's go to the public. We want to spend the next 25 minutes on your responses and your comments as the public now participants in this conference, because in the afternoon we are going to zero down on what needs to be done and who needs to do it and what's our strategy.
6: 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We'll be right back.

0: Corruption is just, even I don't even like the word corruption, I don't use it myself. It mischaracterizes the problem, makes it sexy and desirable. When you say he's a corrupt man, he looks good. A corrupt man looks better than a thief.
1: This is Deliberations, a program of the Radio Baraza Project, where development through media joins efforts with CSOs and other development partners to involve you directly in the deliberations taking place in the development sector. This is part 10, compiled from the deliberations on the People's Anti-Corruption Summit on African Anti-Corruption Day 2023. The forum was held on 11 July 2023. The deliberation series is intended to deliver information to the wider public beyond those who attend such forums. This episode supports TI's desire to share the outcomes of the forum with relevant publics. It also aims to fulfill on the ideals on provision of information, especially to the citizens, and hence facilitate informed conversations and decision-making. We now listen to Mr. Malombe's presentation.
2: 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Comrade Omtata, power to you! So, just coming from the remarks by the previous speakers, I want to begin with a quotation from Matthew chapter 16, verse 26. The Bible says, "What good will it be for someone to gain the world yet forfeit their soul? Or what can anyone give in exchange for their soul?" So, just thank you TI for this opportunity to reflect on the state of corruption in Kenya. So, my idea is to share a bit of some conceptual, political, and legal perspectives. So, first is just to understand what is politics, because I've been asked to speak about political accountability. Politics has been defined by many scholars, but there are two renowned ones, David Easton, who defines politics as authoritative fabrication of value, and of course, Aaron Lightswell. Those who have done political science, well, those are the main scholars on the discourse around politics, who define politics as a process of determining who gets what, when, and how. So in short, politics is a system of governing resource distribution. So this idea of determining who gets what, when, and how, it's all about money. So basically, politics is about economics. So governments are mainly established to ensure equitable distribution and also accountable governance of public resources. So having understood what is politics, we need to get to understand what is political accountability. Political accountability is a situation where decision makers make choices on behalf of the people, and the people have the ability to reward or sanction the same leaders for the decisions they have made. So this discourse of accountability is at the center of governance at all levels. In other circles, it's also called government accountability, which is a means by which public officials, whether elected or unelected, have an obligation or duty to explain their decisions or actions to the citizens who are also in charge of governance of public affairs. So why is this critical, political accountability? Number one, it enables the sharing of power, which is basically the concept of checks and balances, and public control, which then ensures there is no abuse of power and also there is no misuse of public resources. Number two, it conduces to the reducing of the risk of also corruption and also ensures the fulfillment of human rights. Because when the resources are properly managed, it means that there's enough to ensure progressive realization of the social and economic rights, what people normally call the basic needs. So that's very critical. And therefore the issue is political accountability is part and parcel of the Constitution of Kenya. So I just want to share a bit of how this conversation is so critical and is also entrenched in our Constitution. First, Article 1 of the Constitution talks about the sovereign power of the people. And we have tended to reduce the sovereign power of the people to public participation. If you read the UN Declaration on the Right to Development, the preamble, talks about two fundamental perspectives. One is what is called the right to self-determination, which means people have the power to control, actually have uncontrolled or unfettered power to make decisions about how the country is run. So we have tended to water down this discussion about the sovereign power of people by public participation. It's about the right to self-determination and how we exercise it. Again, in the preamble on the UN Declaration on the Right to Development, it talks about a number of indicators which for an active and meaningful participation of the people in the social, economic, and political governance process of the country. And as if that is not enough, well, that's the process. And therefore, approving benefits out of that process. So then the question is, if that is the threshold, how else do we manage the Constitution of Kenya? Article 4 says, Kenya shall be a multi-party democratic state founded under the principles and the values of good governance in Article 10. So Article 10 is basically indicators of the Kenya which we want in Article 4. So the vision, the constitutional vision of Kenya is a multi-party democratic state founded under principles and the values in Article 10. And some of these values, again, like integrity, transparency, and accountability, therefore built on this discussion we are calling political accountability. There is also Article 79 of the Constitution, which is about human rights. It says the Bill of Rights is integral to Kenya's democratic framework, and it shall be the framework for formulation of social and economic rights, which means even the decisions about public accountability or public resources is supposed to be done in a way which then leads to the protection of human rights, especially the economic, social, and economic rights. And you have seen also sometimes when we are trying to protect public resources, we also face threats about our civil and political rights. So basically, therefore, the discourse around public accountability and also accountable management of public resources is so critical in the enhancement of human rights framework in the Bill of Rights. And of course, there is Article 73 of the Constitution. I don't need to read some Article 2, very important.

0: Sabbatical so too talks about the guiding principles of leadership and integrity. And there are a number. One of them is honesty in the execution of public duties, declaration of any personal interest that may conflict in public duties, and accountability to the public for the decision and action. Actually, that defines goes back to the definition I was calling political accountability. So the vision is therefore our release understanding and knowing that this whole framework is entrenched in the constitution. How that has been a big problem to realize this over time. So we can answer five factors. The first one is basically about the deep seated culture of abuse in the country. And therefore, out of this, we have ended up with leadership which is shameless and therefore not accountable to the people. Money is lost. No one is accountable. Actually, in most cases, the people who sit a lot are the ones who end up being rewarded by people in public positions. Number two, and this therefore the political problem, which means corruption, so hard to fight in this country, despite having all these progressive provisions of the constitution, is the political DNA of the Kenyan state. What is the problem with that? There are no problems with it. And this one cannot be fought by laws and policies. One, Kenya was established as a corporate entity. Remember, it was Imperial British East Africa. We became a colony in the G20. The idea was to create a political system which advances the economic interests of the settled economy. Is from the beginning, our state was not made for the people. And that's why I thank you. And even when we have the best systems of governance, people are not based, their rights and their interests are never respected. The Constitution of Kenya, they are not trying to do that, and that's before I was talking about the vision of Kenya. Number two, this political DNA also creates a state which is very foreign to the people. And we have discussed this in many cases where, unlike Western countries where state, society are all the same, people are part of it, people sometimes see the state as a strange agent, which you retreat to, you rate, and all actually to your private space. Ask yourself, how come people don't steal money from the church? How come people don't steal money from the where we are put, the spaces which belong to them? So I think this kind of structural modernization of our state also makes it very hard and therefore for people to remain very committed to advance the interests of governance. And also it also makes it very difficult to have a political system and leaders who are also committed to protection of the interests of the people. So to me, that's normally the biggest problem which has made corruption a monster. Both on the side of the people and also on the side of state and also corporate actors. And of course, the role of elections, and we have dealt with this with the Sheila and the National Unity Alliance. What does election do? It delivers criminals who are completely unaccountable. Criminals who also spend their money to get their way into public offices. So what does that do to the anti-corruption agenda? You end up with people who are not loyal. You end up with leaders who are not loyal to the people. Because they vote their way into public office. Now, they are not dead. So there's no way you can trust such a criminal with your resources. And of course, because of what they call, I'm sure you are different, but what they normally do, once they get to office, they have to recoup their political investment. So you have to get the money which you invested in brave voters back to your pocket and also still enough for them for you run the next election smoothly. So that's also part of the problem. And the third category of problems is just the people, and I've talked partly about that. I think we have people who are also completely parochial, confused, don't understand even the link between corruption and their own money. Many people don't understand that corruption is for taxes, it's the money contributed to the government, which you are supposed to protect. Yeah. So sometimes when we are demonstrating the speech, sometimes I get so disappointed. We are demonstrating on behalf of with all these people, and they are on their day-to-day business. So there's also not that connection. And of course, when we are in elections again, they don't understand why choosing a criminal is a risk to the resources they are supposed to manage when they get to public office. So I see that being also the political problem, which then undermines the constitutional provisions which are supposed to enable us and advance the agenda for public accountability, especially in the management of public funds and also other interests which touches on the people. And therefore, I think, and of course, there's also the question of which institutional framework, which again are undermined by this situation I'm talking about. So I think there are a number of things we can think about, and one of which is political information for the people. People just need to understand that is a need of people who are credible in public offices. This is their money. The way you protect your money when it's stolen by an individual. So people need to develop that culture of safeguarding public resources the way they safeguard their own money in their private spaces. And also that requires a lot of political education and the political organization. And of course, the link between election, integrity, leadership, and also accountability in the governance of public affairs. You can't have what Magellan was calling 40% of criminals running public offices, and then you expect accountability and also integrity in the management of public affairs. And of course, again on election, because that's again where the problem starts, you also need to deal with the IEBC. And the National Electoral Alliance, we published a list which then is commissioned for the category, and the IEBC was not willing, again, the political responsibility for not approving those kind of things. So from where we sit, we think IEBC should be disapproved the list, and then let the burden of proof be left to suspected criminals. So I think they fear to take the political burden. So I think here we need to find a way of pushing them now within the next 5 years to a level where they are willing to take political burden, and then let the criminals deal with their problem. But I think most of the big lawyers don't want to get to that kind of space. So but with those remarks, I just want to say, we only realize this agenda of political accountability in the governance of public resources if we ensure integrity in our personal spaces and also integrity in our official spaces. And integrity is defined in a very simple way. Doing the right thing when no one is watching you. So once you get to that space, you would have any problem complying with all those provisions of Article 73, all those provisions of Quran, they have been taken through, all those provisions of the Bible, they have been taken through. It becomes integrity and accountability becomes a way of life. So that even when you are arrested, like one of us has said, you don't find the shortcut at you. You want to grab the police, you are more than willing to take the right route of accountability. I just started to say, I was amazed by an article by Gabriel Ongonda, where he said, and sometimes we also need to see corruption in also this kind of spaces, that the Attorney General of the Republic of Kenya hired the former AG, Professor Githu Muigai, as he's a lawyer of IEBC, to go and fight Ongonda in court. Who is an unlawyer? How would you treat that kind of decision? Is that not misappropriation of misuse of public resources? Yes. Exactly. So that's where that out corruption has been so entrenched and also normalized in the governance of public affairs. With those remarks, I just want to say, may the spirit of political accountability thrive in all our spaces. Thank you, comrades.
1: That brings us to the end of part 10. You can now navigate to part 11 for more. This is Deliberations, a program of Radio Baraza, the non-profit radio powered by DTM.

0: Corruption is just, in fact, I don't even like the word corruption, I don't use it myself. It mischaracterizes the problem, makes it sexy and desirable. When you say he's a corrupt man, he looks good. A corrupt man looks better than a thief.
1: This is Deliberations, a program of the Radio Baraza Project, where development through media joins efforts with CSOs and other development partners to involve you directly in the deliberations taking place in the development sector. This is part 12, compiled from the deliberations on the People's Anti-Corruption Summit on African Anti-Corruption Day 2023. The forum was held on 11 July 2023. The deliberation series is intended to deliver information to the wider public beyond those who attend such forums. This episode supports TI's desire to share the outcomes of the forum with relevant publics. It also aims to fulfill on the ideals on provision of information, especially to the citizens, and hence facilitate informed conversations in decision-making. And now the National Integrity Award 2023 is launched.
0: Good afternoon. Excited about what's going on this corruption summit, the People's Corruption Summit, because it is us people who change the course of corruption in our communities, in our workplaces, in our homes, and eventually in our country. I stand here this afternoon representing the Transparency International Board of Directors. I chair the Integrity Awards Committee of the TI Board. And today we want, this was a very good occasion for us to launch our National Integrity Awards 2023, which we are launching today. And we shall be calculating in awarding those in December of this year. I have some written comments. I'll go to it. Mine will be very brief, so that time. So invited guests, ladies and gentlemen, all protocols observed. I take this opportunity to thank you all for joining us and our partners in marking the 2023 Africa Anti-Corruption Day. The deliberations that we have had at the summit today are important in shaping the anti-corruption agenda going forward, and we hope that the commitments made, the call to action, will be followed through by all of us. And it's us in our individual spaces. It's also my great pleasure to introduce to you the 2023 National Integrity Awards, whose nomination processes we are launching today. In the beginning of this year, TI Kenya launched its six-year strategic plan for 2022 to 2028, the Action for Integrity. In keeping with this mantra, we will continue promoting adherence to ethical values, norms, and behavior among citizens and supporting citizens to demand for integrity and hold their leaders, which is very, very, very critical to us. It is in this regard that we are rolling out the 2023 National Integrity Awards. The awards seek to recognize acts of integrity, and as Malombe earlier said, integrity is doing the right thing when no one is watching. And integrity is tied up to transparency and also accountability. So we have to recognize acts of integrity, and individuals and groups who make a significant contribution towards the acts aimed at realizing our shared constitutional aspirations on our national values and principles of governance, leadership, and integrity. The TI, that's Transparency International Kenya Board of Directors, has nominated a panel responsible for evaluating nominations and recommendations of the award recipients as part of the process in line with the Integrity Awards guidelines adopted by TI Kenya Board. Indeed, I'm pleased to say that quite a number of our partners are here. So this will not be a TI Kenya affair. Actually, TI Kenya involvement is less than 10%. But it's a very diverse group of various partners. In this endeavor, TI Kenya has developed categories based on Kenya's constitutional values and principles, a framework for recognizing actions and individuals making significant contribution towards realizing Kenya's aspiration on integrity as follows. We have five award categories. The first award category, we have called it the Uzalendo Integrity Award. This is for acts of integrity that demonstrate patriotism and courage by ordinary citizens, with the possibility of mobilizing citizen actions and emulation to espouse integrity and bring about transparency and accountability. This is very important because we have to owe the fight against corruption to make it successful. The second category is the Whistleblower Integrity Award. This is for acts of integrity to expose and demand action on corruption resulting from the acts of corruption which rob our collective gains as a nation to promote integrity, transparency, and accountability. Whistleblowers are very, very important because most corruption actually we get to know about it once it has already happened, and we wish we can be able to shout about this before or during the process and not after. The third category is the Leadership Integrity Award. This is for acts of exemplary leadership in recognition of responsibilities and conduct of leaders as espoused under Chapter 6 and our other provisions of the Constitution of Kenya, and inspiring actions of integrity, transparency, and accountability. And the last category is the Transparency Integrity Award. This is for acts of integrity inspired by TI Kenya's work. TI Kenya works with many stakeholders to promote integrity, transparency, and accountability through its strategic objectives on citizen demand and oversight, public finance management, natural resource, and climate governance. I think especially the climate governance right now is becoming a very critical topic of the climate change that we are all experiencing. And the last category is the Judiciary Integrity Awards, the fifth one, is to recognize progressive interpretation and application of Chapter 6 of the Constitution of Kenya and other provisions on national values and principles of governance by the judiciary to bring about integrity, transparency, and accountability. We hope and I'm happy that Senator Omtatah is actually one of the people who, as TI Kenya, we have awarded one of these awards previously. So we hope that this can spark. These awards are more of the action rather than, it's not like the Nobel Prize where you win $1 million and you can go and buy a house and all that. But it's just to help us understand that corruption, fight corruption, is not waiting for someone to come and help us do it. It's both you and me, every single day, every single space we are at, to ensure that we can sleep. Recipients of the awards will be expected to be of exemplary character, even though the award will be the recognition of a particular action and not made solely or mainly for reasons of demonstrated good character or a stamp of past, present, or future approval for individual character. As per our laid down integrity awards guidelines, TI Kenya retains the prerogative of withdrawing any award if the individual awarded fails to live up to the standards of integrity and set integrity set for the recognition or the action of for which the award was given.
2: Yeah.
0: I think some of you saw this year we withdrew an award that we gave to someone. So we want that the people who give the awards end up every single day practice as champions of integrity in our society. So we welcome each one of you's participation in the National Integrity Awards to inspire positive change, acknowledge outstanding contributions, and raise awareness about the importance of integrity in our society. Integrity cannot be overemphasized, because if we are a nation without integrity, I don't think we can call ourselves a nation, and this brings to life all our chapter 6 of leadership and integrity. So with that, ladies and gentlemen, I think I will stop there, and to thank you all for coming today, and for continuing to champion the corruption dialogue in your communities, in your spaces, wherever you are, even when you're sleeping, please talk about this, just like the way we are proud of some of our ideas, who will actually be speaking after me, Senator Mutanda. Thank you.
1: 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You can now navigate to part 13 for more. This is Deliberations, a program of Radio Baraza, the non-profit radio powered by DTM.

0: Corruption is just, in fact, I don't even like the word corruption, I don't use it myself. It mischaracterizes the problem, makes it sexy and desirable. When you say he's a corrupt man, he looks good. A corrupt man looks better than a thief.
1: This is Deliberations, a program of the Radio Baraza Project, where development through media joins efforts with CSOs and other development partners to involve you directly in the deliberations taking place in the development sector. This is part 13, compiled from the deliberations on the People's Anti-Corruption Summit on African Anti-Corruption Day 2023. The forum was held on 11 July 2023. The deliberation series is intended to deliver information to the wider public beyond those who attend such forums. This episode supports TI's desire to share the outcomes of the forum with relevant publics. It also aims to fulfill on the ideals on provision of information, especially to the citizens, and hence facilitate informed conversations in decision-making. And now, here's the first section of the keynote address.
2: He is a spirited human rights activist of a long and consistent history of being a public defender challenging unconstitutional decisions and omissions by the government and its agents. He is credited for hundreds of successful cases that counter corruption, cases that have sought to uphold transparent and accountable governance which adhere to the rule of law. Please welcome Busia County Senator Honorable Akia.
3: Thank you.

0: Assalamu alaikum.
1: Alaikum salam. Zote.
0: Wakenda mupo?
1: Mupo.
0: Mupo imara? Mupo na hali? Aya. Sasa, first of all, it's a very, very great honor to be invited to address
1: this guy
0: organization of Kenyans who have been able to know that this country belongs to them and they don't have any other country.
2: Yeah.
0: Even if you move to anywhere else, you'll be a foreigner or you'll be arrested. Citizen by paper, and you might be locked out of some offices. Even if you went to America and became a citizen today, you can't be president of America because you are not a complete citizen. But here, you can be everything. Know that? That's why it's very important to protect this space. And when I came in, my brother Malombe was giving a stand-up speech, and in it, he made reference to what had happened before, and what I picked up, and what might inform some of the. I've deliberately not made notes, because we are celebrating. How do you make notes when going to a party? So, my brother was talking, and what he was basically saying and not saying was that, what is our story? He talked about

established along the lines of the Westphalian states of Europe, where the people were at the center. We people did not matter. So our story has also been shaped in a very large, a very big proportion by our faith. We are people who are not professing mainly Christian and Islamic faith. The two things, the two faiths are basically two sides of the same coin. The tree of the origin is true, Abraham. And they are anchored in the book of Genesis. And so I want to begin in the book of Genesis. And the book of Genesis, we are told that creation took 6 days. On the sixth day, man was created and was shown everything that God had created was good, and he was told, you will be in charge of them. Another thing God, man was told, and when I say man, I mean male and female, is that you will live in paradise. I'll give you paradise. So it's put in a garden that was everything. But also within this paradise, you will not govern yourself. You will be governed. And was told there's a law. Thou shalt not do a BCD. So you find that the rule of law is laid at the foundation of the Judeo-Christian Islamic faith, that mankind lost paradise when he disobeyed the law. And then I come to a point where I look at it and I look at the temptations where they are presented. And you ask yourself, if only Adam and Eve had said no, we would still be in paradise. Yes. Isn't it? Yes. You are believers, that's what we are told to believe. If only Adam and Eve had said no, we would be in paradise. And you run through the same books, Revelation, there's a recurring theme of when to say yes and when to say no. And basically, to God, we are supposed to say yes. To the devil, we are supposed to say no. That runs through the books. So you find Abraham says yes, and it's not bad, and it goes through. So if I have to charge up now for the Christianity that I confess, we come to the Christ. The Christ, I'm Catholic, we believe in the Immaculate Conception. The Christ is conceived without blemish. But the devil is uncomfortable, he wants to destroy it. So the first way the narratives are told, the devil tries to destroy the Christ at, when he's a child, through Herod, when he ordered the killing of the children in that area. And an angel of God tells Joseph, take your wife Mary and your child and run to your people in Egypt. So he obeys it and does it and goes. And the Christ is saved. So hope, we keep hope alive. Then the Christ comes and the temptations come. And the devil comes with a new formula. If you denounce God by bowing before me, I'll give you everything. You'll control the world. And from my understanding, if the Christ had said yes, the salvation would have failed. The Christ said no. And there are many, many instances

0: that you find in the books where saying no is the game changer. So if we lost paradise because Adam and Eve failed to say no, then we must learn to say no if we want to keep our country. Otherwise, we're going to lose this country. So, when we engage, we give ourselves the constitution, and that's the law. That in the paradise that God gave us, called Kenya, it is a law. Obey the law and keep paradise. You keep your country. Disobey the law, you will not keep your country. And that's at the foundation of what motivates me. That the thing that is killing this country is disregard for the rule of law. Corruption is theft. In fact, I don't even like the word corruption. I don't use it myself. It mischaracterizes the problem, makes it sexy and desirable. When you say he's a corrupt man, he looks good. A corrupt man looks better than a thief. Okay? So this mischaracterization of this crime of theft by someone is a problem. And the cure is the rule of law. I also want to go back to scripture. If you look at the organization of the whole society, if you reduce it to a sketch, if you are sketching and I have to sketch what the society today, the society today in the traditional Israel was, you'll find that we had only three pillars. You had the priest worshipping and praising God. You had the prince governing. But you had the prophet demanding justice. Today, we still have the priest or the imam or in the Hindu temples. But most of the time, and they do very well, they praise God. They worship God. And so, the priestly church, if I may call it, that is defined by elaborate cathedrals. Holy Family Basilica, All Saints Cathedral, the Ameja Sitam. There are so many big, elaborate and beautiful places of worship. Jamia Mosque, what have you, very beautiful. They are all praising God and are doing a good thing. But I ask myself, where is the prophetic voice? Yet God told us we are created in His image and likeness. And the closest I can get to God is by looking at you, not at the skies. And if I worship God, I worship God in you, not in the skies. So when you are being destroyed by bad policies, by bad governance, and here I am in a beautiful cathedral, in a beautiful mosque, burning incense, or singing my shayri, then are we worshiping God? So we must begin worshiping God in our fellow human beings. We must be concerned about what my neighbor eats. We must be concerned about the things. And now, in a modern design, with the prophetic voice not being in the churches and in the mosques and in the Hindu temples and whatever, society tried to create a prophetic voice, called the professional. The professional is supposed to be the prophetic voice in a secular society. And whereby, when I use secular, or the word secular, secular, I don't use it in the sense of secular being the exclusion of God from public spaces. I use secular in the sense of neutrality of faith in the public spaces, not the exclusion of God. So when we have this secular society, then we get the provision where we are told you have professionals. You have engineers, you have lawyers, you have architects, you have all these professionals. When a professional, when you go to a road and you find a pothole, that there are new road and there's a pothole, and it has got a certificate of completion to standards, the devil is not the politician. The politician signed the law. We didn't know when he ended up with him. He signed the lawyer. It is the lawyer who dropped the contract, it's the engineer who certified the road, it's all those things that are happening to us. And that's why our country is failing, that the professional voice has failed. But all of these are failing because the rule of law is not working. Mm. If the law was working and a road fails and you go for that engineer and his license is withdrawn, there's no corruption. If a contract has been drawn that results in a country losing out, right now, I've been fighting the SBR thing from 2011. Recently, the Supreme Court overturned my victory in the Court of Appeal and even insulted me, called me names, which I'm going to walk into the office of each of those judges and ask them, why are you insulting me? And I'll do it. I didn't take no prisoners. I've not tried to take prisoners. I can't maintain them. I kill them. So I'm going to walk there and ask, why did you do this? But anyway, away from that, they were able to play around and justify this, yeah? That's not a problem. I moved on into the Senate. Using the platform of the Senate, I got experts, auditors, and said, can you look at the books of Kenya Railways, the books of the Ministry of Transport, the Treasury? As regards the SDR, can you do a forensic audit? What they have come up with is mind boggling. We have paid 900 million shillings. They claim it was only 360 billion. 900 million shillings has gone. The railway was technically financed using Kenyan money. There was no need for a single coin from China, and not a single coin came from China. And then you have to tell us, I'm not that poor, how? The FDR loan is due for repayment. This is already a business stage last week. Because of one of the issues highlighted for repayment. This day, this thing we are fighting with the finance bill, a big chunk is 70% of the finance bill is to raise money, to pay debts. And people are dying because they can't afford 50 shillings to buy mara moja for malaria in this country here. So, I've moved a motion, I hope they'll give it a chance in the space we have. I've moved a motion in the Senate. And the people who did the audit experts have signed on to it and are ready to testify. We want to know how we are paying people a loan which we did not get a single coin of. Not a single cent came from China into the public consolidated fund. The other day I spoke on Spice FM. People thought I was crazy. When I said, according to the records, we have overpaid our debt by 1.3 trillion shillings. They thought I was crazy. But if you are smart enough, you would have realized that I was not condemned by any authority. This was the truth. The other day, the Auditor General and the Control of Budget were before the Electoral Assembly. And they both say they don't know. They have not left a record of the public debt. If you look at the central bank accounts, which are published on their website, for public debt repayment over the last 10 years, and you look at the purported debt you have borrowed, you'll find you're paid plus the interest, you have paid by 1.3 trillion shillings more. So money is leaving the central bank, and it's not going to pay debt, it's going into people's pockets. One of the issues that I'm fighting right now in the finance bill, if you look at Article 220 of the Constitution, it defines the components of a budget. And broadly speaking, it requires that the national government must declare revenue estimates. You want to do everything. Where is the money? So if it says it's going to tax, we are going to impose VAT, we are going to add 8 more points, we're raising from 8 to 16%. What is the estimated revenue if you are going to raise by that? So that the constitution requires that the revenue be declared in the budget. And then, so that you give revenue estimates, how it is this estimated money you can raise, taxes, grants, and loans. For loans, there is. For grants, there is. But for taxes, there's nothing. Now, they have come and looked at the expenditure very clearly. I wrote to Parliament and told you guys, the National Assembly, you know, some under Uhuru Kenyatta, they decided to lock the Senate out of the budget process, which was wrong, and we were fighting to restore that. I wrote to them and said, for heaven's sake, can you publish the revenue estimates so that I can know the taxation measures you are taking can do ABCD? They did not. So we are now fighting and we're reached where we are. And like you know, I don't see that thing surviving. Because I'm training very heavy guns for me. I've done my research. And when we were in Busia, not who watched in Busia, in a chat in Busia, when everybody was praising the president. When my chance came, I told the president we are friends. But the constitution is a greater friend to me. And I told the president, excellency, there's no need for friends to fight. Go and withdraw those things and do the right thing. Instead, he came up and said, you people of Busia, tell your senator not to take me to court. They went ahead. They did what they did. I went to court. We are in a stalemate that could have been avoided. But I'm giving this narrative to say that despite corruption, you have to be informed. You have to be informed with the power of information. And corruption in the public sector is the rule of law, not morality. Corruption in the private sector is for morality. Corruption in the public sector is the rule of law. We must know the law, and we must apply the law. And the reason they don't publish revenue estimates from taxation is very simple. The law only allows the national government to borrow to do development. So if they are sure that their taxes will generate so much, then they would end up with a deficit for some of their recurrent expenditure, which would require borrowing. So they hide that so that after the budget is passed, they can borrow from the domestic market to finance the current expenditure through these things called treasury bills. Those are the things that are undermining the paradise we call Kenya. We are undermining the law. We have also laws that are there. We have got this thing called the IMF Act. Take your time, go look at it. Hold the Constitution of Kenya in one hand and hold the IMF Act in the other hand. Current nonsense. It's a tool for neo-colonization through economic control. from the Republic. And we have to fight these laws. We have to stand up for our constitution. We have to ensure that we are ruled by law. And I'll tell you one thing. These fellows whose currency is money, not conviction, believe everybody has a price. Right now, if you look at the kind of money that has been offered to withdraw the petition, has reached 200 million. But I tell them, my price is one. If you can't govern, vacate the office for those who can govern. I'm not taking a coin. I don't consume beyond my means. I drive a day, even I'm coming in my day, you know. I don't drive a day. Because with a day when I put 5,000 shillings in it, I forget I have a vehicle. The need is good. You see that? So, let us stand up for this country. And the question of public debt. When Quebec left, our public debt stood about $2.4 billion, $2.4 trillion. When we left, it was nearing 8.4. It's now past 10 trillion. Then you ask yourself, where is all this money going? They can't show anything for it. So we must come down and ask ourselves, is debts that are killing us, that are killing this nation, whereby now they're saying university students have no school fees for you? And I've told you the budget, the current budget of Dr. William Ruto, the president. 70% of it is to go and pay debt. So we cannot sit pretty on the question of debt. If it's taking 70% of our budget, it's a state of war, and we must go to war. We must ask ourselves, what did this money do? We must be given a register of where the money is, how it was borrowed. The other tragedy is that of the money that has been declared as a debt, the Constitution requires that only Parliament can approve debt to be borrowed. And Parliament does that through an Appropriations Act. If you take the Appropriations Act from the time after Quebec left, and I'm using Quebec cut off because the new constitution came into power. This is the first government that was really fully with the new constitution in 2013, when you got the devolution and what have you. So when you begin the Appropriations Acts for the 10 years of war, you will find that the real debt that Parliament approved is half what the Treasury has published. So who authorized this debt? And if it was not authorized by Parliament, do we have to pay it? Because the essence of Parliament is that there's no taxation without representation. So if you are not represented where this debt was incurred, is that a foreign debt? Is that a sovereign debt or a private debt? It means a private debt to belong to a regime and to force the regime owners to pay. There are wealthy people, we can auction them and pay them. No, there's no other way. If you want to survive, we have the law, the Constitution. Fidelity to the Constitution means making painful decisions. If anything, the Constitution itself says in Article 226 clause 5, it's clearly said that if you're in public office or in political office and you made decisions that resulted in the public losing money, you are liable whether in office or out of office, dead or alive. Why can't you use that clause? It's not a lightning clause. We must bring life into it. The constitution doesn't have no legs or hands or heads to operate in if it depends on you. We must do that. And we must, if you go back to history, the doctrine of Poggio's debt, when the America and the US kicked Spain out of Cuba, and Spain had muscled Cuba with a lot of debts, the Americans rejected. That's where the doctrine of Poggio's debt came up. It says these were debts by the Spaniards for the benefit of Spaniards, for the use of Spaniards. How did the Cubans pay? The same principle must apply. That the debt issue has to be dealt with. Those who are lending know very well that Kenya is a republic. And a republic basically means a government of laws, not of men. It's a government of laws. So if we are a republic, and we have a constitution, and it says this is how you can borrow money in Kenya, or lend money to Kenya, and you go ahead and lend, then this time why we tell the Jubilee regime, those who own the Jubilee regime, and now those who own Kenya Kwanza, because they are maintaining the same trajectory. Can you go and drop with the Chinese in Beijing and sort out the issues? And leave us alone. Because if we don't do that, the debt is going to kill us. We have no country. And also the debt is absurd of violating the law. I don't know if you get the importance of the law in the point of things. So I want us to be very, very keen on how we engage with this thing called corruption, which I call theft. The Eurobond, when it happened, I did not know about it. Somebody very knowledgeable, a young man comes from Nyeri, came to me and said, can I have a chat with you? That was in 2015. And I said, okay, what's the chat about? He began discussing things I did not understand. So I said, can you treat me like a Nazareth school kid? And I'll package this thing in the language as if you are teaching and telling. Then in the many words he said, he told me, you know, these people went to borrow money, the Eurobond, to finance ABCD. But after they borrowed the Eurobond, they kept it offshore. They didn't come in here. But they came back to the local market through the banks and whatever and issued treasury bills and raised enough money to balance the budget. So they borrowed twice. They kept the money, they became billionaires. Here we are.
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0: Corruption is just, in fact, I don't even like the word corruption, I don't use it myself. It mischaracterizes the problem, makes it sexy and desirable. When you say he's a corrupt man, he looks good. A corrupt man looks better than a thief.
1: This is Deliberations, a program of the Radio Baraza Project, where development through media joins efforts with CSOs and other development partners to involve you directly in the deliberations taking place in the development sector. This is part 14, compiled from the deliberations on the People's Anti-Corruption Summit on African Anti-Corruption Day 2023. The forum was held on 11 July 2023. The deliberation series is intended to deliver information to the wider public beyond those who attend such forums. This episode supports TI's desire to share the outcomes of the forum with relevant publics. It also aims to fulfill on the ideals on provision of information, especially to the citizens, and hence facilitate informed conversations in decision-making. And now here's the final section of the keynote address.
0: You saw the Panama Papers, for those who are curious. You saw the names mentioned there. None of them works outside this country. None of them have got these enterprises that are emitting millions out of dollars out of this country. But a lot of dollars are stashed out there. It never comes here. And that was what has happened a lot of our debt. They have borrowed money. It never comes here. What comes is the debt into the register, but the money remains out in private ownership. We must interrogate and audit our debt and only pay that which benefited us. That which did not benefit us should be paid by those who borrowed for their personal gain. And that's very important.
2: Yes.
0: Because if we don't do that, we are going to kill this country. We are going to lose the paradise we call Kenya. We are still in paradise because in this space you can be who you can be. The other day, in that very case I told you about the Supreme Court, in a very idiotic manner, and I used the word deliberately, the judges of the Supreme Court tried to avoid my petition which had said this procurement was not done. Pronounced that the government of Kenya procured from the government of China. You know very well that the government of Kenya is not a procuring entity. It is procured through ministries and departments. Now, when you say that the debt belongs not to Kenya Railways, there's their debt. But it belongs to the government of Kenya, to the Kenyan state, so to speak. And the state is the totality of the national and county governments and all their assets. Are you saying that we secure the CSTR using the collateral called Kenya? Can the Chinese now come in and say, since your Supreme Court has said that you Kenyans who are state and not Kenya Railways, we are taking over from Kenya Airport? Or we are taking over Mombasa Port and operating it for 40 years to pay our debt back? That's how people can become idiotic in their offices and make pronouncements without, and I'm using the word deliberately. And I'm going to defend myself anyway. It was an idiotic decision. It binds this country to the Chinese laws and whatever in a manner that should not have happened. And as a result of that judgment, that I said, what is the option two? Option two is let us audit this debt. Let us audit the SDR account. And we were surprised to find that we don't owe the Chinese anything. And so, the records that say we owe the Chinese money have to be demolished. And so I filed it in the Senate. It has not been given a date in the House. But I want all these people to come and we ask them questions. What happened? How come these figures? And these are government figures. These are government figures. The Supreme Court told me last time I could not use documents given to me by Transparency International because I'm not Transparency International. I could not use documents given to me by NEMA because NEMA was not the author of those documents and he did not receive those documents for purpose of giving them to Mutata. That's arrant nonsense. And that's why I'm telling you this, because we are facing a situation whereby a court in this country has become wrong. It has become wrong. It is doing things that are not in the public interest. The other time after the presidential elections, one of the judges went to Peter to begin threatening me. And they exposed it. Now, five judges have sat and in their judgment insulted me as a gun for her. So those kind of things for me are things we must resist. Otherwise, this thing of calling corruption is being entrenched in a manner that we shall never be able to fight it. We must go back and say the law is supposed to be simple, supposed to be understood by everybody, let us apply the simple law that we have. We still have the glimmers of hope in the lower courts. But the upper you go, things are becoming difficult. I don't need to go with the age of the judges because we are trained. Most of them, when you look at other quotations, they quote the British system. The British system is not very true because when you look at the other judges, they quote South Africa. But all the judges like quoting the British laws. But in Britain, the courts only exist to do what? To determine the intention of Parliament. What was the intention of Parliament when it was doing this? The only time I've seen them try to strike out a decision by Parliament is when somebody sues them against the European Constitution. But now they're also out of it. So they keep on quoting a British system where Parliament is supreme. Here, Parliament is subservient. It's the people who are supreme. And are given a constitution, we are not subjects of the monarch. We are citizens. We are citizens. And so the constitution must be applied as it is, not as judges would like to have it. And this is happening mainly in the top of the courts. And we have to deal with it. Otherwise, there's going to be a problem. I've seen something in Israel, which I don't know. I've seen the demos in Israel. Where there's some group of a section of the society saying now we need to create a prosecution round, right? We review some of the decisions of the apex court. We don't want to get there. Here we don't want to begin asking, how do you people in the judiciary apply public participation? Which is supposed to be provided with this interpreting and applying the constitution. How do the judges apply it? But we don't want to go there. Because the judges at the lower level are performing an excellent job. So that decision on the SDR was really a rollback in the rule of law in this country. That when government, the so-called, they came up with something called government procurement, is not subject to the law. That's basically what I was saying. That if the government of Kenya decides to deal with the government of China, the laws of Kenya are irrelevant. We can't live like that. The government of Kenya is a creature of the constitution of Kenya. And as we say in my mother tongue, a river does not flow higher than its source. So the government of Kenya, which is a product, a child of the constitution, cannot be greater than the constitution. So as I wind up, I want to thank Transparency International for these efforts of standing up to say that we can be better and allowing people. And in fact, it is how when you look at it, the majority of you are young people. In some arenas that I operated, you feel like all of you have got one leg in the grave. And when you discuss, you don't discuss about the future, you just discuss about your stomach. Because the future, you don't see something that has been denied you already. You have eaten your future. But you are left with just your stomach. But when you are young people like this, you are in the midst of the future. And I thank Transparency International for planting this seed. It must succeed, it will grow. And the awards are also important. Because famous have a habit of writing their names. And at the end of the name, they add a comma. Then they put the EGH, head of the Golden Heart. When you ask him, how did you acquire it? I ate it there on the queue. So this kind of recognitions for effort made are very important. I'm very proud because I'm also a recipient. I mean, I don't have the 8 years, I don't have any 8 years to answer my title or state commendation or whatever, and I don't think I deserve one. But I can say I was given an award by so-and-so. I was recognized. So the recognition is important, and the recognition is collective. It's not the individual who receives it. It's the person where the individual is. So you are recognized, realize that we are society, and it's not supposed to be an end in itself. It's supposed to be a challenge to perform better, because you have been put on the pedestal. And as Jesus said, you don't light a lamp and then hide it under the bed or the basket or whatever. So if you have been put on the pedestal, it doesn't be awarded today. It's a recognition of the collective move that is going on. And I'm telling you, we are going to succeed. We are going to craft a modern society that will be able to industrialize in a very short time. And I want to borrow something from the Turkish intelligence service, foreign intelligence service. They have a motto that goes that nothing is impossible. The impossible only takes a bit longer. So we are in this fight to redeem our country, to entrench the rule of law. And the next presidential election, we must demand that those who want power in this country must promise us just one thing, the rule of law. And everything else will function. The rule of law is very important. You talk of Singapore, you talk of the Asian Tigers. If you look at the way they developed, most of them were developed by dictators. There was a dictatorship of sorts, but a dictatorship for the common good. If we can get the dictatorship of the law, we'll still have a democratic government, where we elect governments, but if the law is supreme and it's a dictator, that whoever goes against it suffers the consequences, we will be able to develop this country. Without the law imposing sanctions on leadership, we are going to continue this con game. And it's a con game. The kind of thing that Christ asked, who among you, if his son asks for a loaf, will give him a stone? A piece of fish will give him a snake? An egg will give him a scorpion? That's what our government is doing. They are using our needs to exploit us. They come up with elaborate programs like Galana Kulani. Beautiful name. Then you can ask Akudari to steal from us. You see? They can come up with things like they're from a greenfield, whatever, airport, extended, whatever, easy to steal from us. There's a debt you are paying today.
3: But yes, Rafa.
0: There's a debt you are paying today in CAD in 1974. We are paying for a fertilizer factory that was constructed in Dagoretti in Nairobi in 1974. Even in the microscope, you can't see that thing. But we are paying for it. See, now it's interesting. We are paying for it. We have paid off the debt the British Crown used to bomb the Mau Mau in Nyeri. That debt we have paid it off now. But you have been on our debt and our books. Something that was used to kill our people, we are paying. So we need to come up and educate ourselves and understand this country and understand how the neocolonial state works. Before, we ask ourselves where did the rain begin beating us. Let us not be like the American prisoners. You have watched American wrestling? I like watching it for one lesson. That you must engage where it matters. If you pick your opponent and throw him out of the ring and beat him globally, then you don't have not seen. And that's a little what we are doing in this country. We are engaging in arenas that do not deliver. There has been a narrative in civil society. When I began showing interest in politics, I was like, listen to a in civil society, and that's a politician. But politics is how things get done. Can you organize to bring people who believe, who have convictions, into parliament to become the majority, then by this kind of function?
3: Ready.
0: And that can also work with civil society. Trying to tell people that that's political, and you don't want to be associated, is part of the colonial state to keep you underdeveloped. I don't know, some of you who have read about the bee, if you look at the bee colony, it's a very interesting arrangement. It's almost like the society we have today. If you look at the bee, the queen bee, there are not many female bees that can grow into the queen bee. But the queen bee produces some very, very... The queen bee, first of all, is a bee that is usually chosen by the worker bees. Then they overfeed it till it becomes big, begin laying eggs. But then it creates secretion in its body, which is very sweet for the female bees. But within that secretion is a chemical that prevents all these other female bees from growing big. So they keep on feeding on that secretion, on that sweet stuff, but they are dwarfed. Now when the queen bee dies, the worker bees identify another bee, whom they build up as they start that, as until the queen is big, then the bee is creating that, then they give it there. So civil society movements in this country have behaved like the queen bee. They have denied the growth of indigenous centers of accountability. So I would pray that it's important that we develop a home-based way of dealing with things. We are in a country whereby if a dollar today came up and he wants a proposal for vaccinating hyenas, they will come. Whether we need to vaccinate hyenas or not, people do proposals and say we cannot vaccinate those hyenas. Why are they? Because the civil society here is supply driven, not demand driven. It's supply driven. And that is corrupting our efforts to liberate ourselves. Even not to liberate ourselves, I don't want to talk about liberation. We should be talking about emancipation. And if you look at all the civil society, I've been here for a very long time. Show me a center that can say, now this is the civil society center that can be a counter to bad governance. It's not there. All Civil society today, if they don't attack some of the top, it collapses. It has no roots. You see? So we must begin thinking and interacting with our donors and telling them they must allow us to engage in politics if they want to liberate this country. To engage, it is no point in doing very peaceful things like we are doing here, working out, coming up with resolutions and whatever. Then, at the point of implementation, you hand over the same characters that have been condemned. And I'm telling you, it can be done. When I took up the campaign in Busia, I looked at it and I found I cannot fit in Kenya Kwanza. I cannot fit in Azimio. So I said, I will charge my own course. And with a few students from the universities and whatever, we said, now, can we do the hair and the tortoise? And there are two versions of that story. There's one version where they say that the hair and the tortoise took up to the race, and the hair zoomed off, looked behind, did not see the tortoise, and he slept. And the tortoise came plodding until it took the victory. I doubt that's the original story. There's another version where they said the tortoise went and said, okay, I'm encountering extreme injustice, being put to race against the hair. Is extreme injustice. Can I turn this injustice on its head? Let me look for my relatives and plant them at every corner. So that however fast the hair in the tortoise will run, there's always a hair ahead. There's always a tortoise, and however fast the hair will run, there's always a tortoise ahead. And I believe that's the original story. The other one is that the colonial construction made you sleep hoping that the feather. And when I point them, they can suck up. And I need you who got a genie. I need you who got a genie who got a genie. Huh? Our brother and our hanger. How is it? Come on, you know, you can go to rapper. So, we need to come back and have a repeated contract and be able to go back and say, we have a constitution. We have the law. No institution in the constitution is bad. Parliament is not a bad place to be. It's just bad people and it's parliament. Okay? But we need good people in parliament. And the people who have the capacity to put good people in parliament are you. I went on a campaign trail. I did not have backloads of money. I just did civic education. I went and spoke to somebody who does the publicity. A guy called this to me. And he said, what do you have? I told him, this is what I have. Are you serious? That's what I have. Then he said, give me some time, I think. Then he told him, and said, okay, this is what you have. Then let us buy, let us invest in communication. Let us buy a 40-foot container you can get for so much within your budget. It's less than. Then we buy two, three pro boxes, we mount our speakers, then you have this big monster, the trailer, you keep it. So that when you play, it portrays power. So I took that thing and the little money I had, I invested on that, I just began civic education. Initially people were not taking me serious. And it began picking up. And then I said, I'm not going to join either side because they don't represent who I am. We formed a small party. And We went with Jacob O'Connor here and others, and we hit the ground. And when we went strategy, nobody could even, not even try to see another way to share trailer up in Pusia. And telling me issues of 3-piece, 6-piece suit, not in Pusia.
4: Yeah.
0: And the people accepted. Because my message sank and said we need to do ABCD with the people. The purpose of a political office is to run out of money, is to generate policies that will protect you, that is to ensure that nobody takes money from your pocket or food from your table.
4: Yeah.
0: I may not put food on your table, as we heard the late professor used to say, but the Constitution will prevent somebody from taking food from your table. So with that, we're able to push very little money. Some had told me if you don't pay this site, you will not go. Some had told come. You have a track amount of money, it will make it easy for you to campaign. I said no. When the results came out, I had the highest number of votes in Busia County. I had 171,000. I think Raila had 150. Ruto had 48,000. The governor had about 120,000. But I had 171,000. So why can't this be replicated elsewhere? We must get people with conviction into parliament. They are not doing about it. We must get people with conviction into parliament. We must plan, we must organize, and we must take the bull by the horns. So in that long speech, I say thank you very much for the honor you bestowed on me, and thank you very much for holding the light out in the country. That an alternative country is better, it's possible, it's better, it's desirable, and we must work for that alternative country. And so, I pray that all of you who are here will continue with that spirit of standing up. And Robert Murray, Dr. Martin Luther King said, the civil rights fighter in the US, something like, nobody can ride your back when you are standing upright. So let us not bow to these false powers. Even in your commandments, you are told not to worship false God. If you bow down to many, you are worshiping a false God. If you do things because of many, you are worshiping a false God. If you do things because of power, you are worshiping a false God. Let us not do that. Let us be ourselves. Let us find it in ourselves to realize that we have got no other country but this one. And this country is the paradise that we have. And the only thing we need to do to keep it is to encourage the rule of law. The rule of law, the rule of law, the rule of law. And all else shall fall in place. Thank you very much.
1: This brings us to the end of yet another edition of Deliberations. Please comment, like, and share links to this episode with your networks. Till next time, I have been your host, Domi Yambo Odote, and you have been listening to Deliberations, a program of Radio Baraza, the non-profit radio powered by DTM.

0: The politician who got to where the power is. At the moment, they are siding with the wrong people because that's where they perceive power to be. The minute we bring power back to the people, the politicians who come through will ask them.
1: This is Deliberations, a program of the Radio Baraza Project where development through media joins efforts with other CSOs and other development partners to involve you directly in the deliberations taking place in the development sector. This episode is compiled from the deliberations on Okoa Uchumi, People's National Economic Recovery. The event, which was organized by the Institute of Social Accountability, TISA, in partnership with various civil society organizations, was held on the 19th December 2023 at the Bomas of Kenya, Nairobi, Kenya. And now we listen to the first plenary.
2: So I don't know who wants to make a comment from the presentation that we have received the whole morning. Is there anyone who wants to make a comment? I want to take the first five, and then we agree. I'll start with Ambassador here. My comrade there, number three, you will speak last, my brother Kim. Where are the ladies? Number four, my sister is number four. Number five, right at the back. My sister, my young sister there. You are number five. You are number five. Let everybody take their numbers. Then I'll come here to number six and number seven. Number seven.
3: No, number seven.

0: I ask them, let me come and grace the occasion and speak with you and listen in and go back. It's only fair that I also spend time with those people. So I'm not running away from you. If you have left, the good thing Honorable Sonkuya has joined us. So Honorable Sonkuya has given him my seat, he's going to hold for it. And Honorable Moni is not leaving. So please, just excuse me. And you can invite me anytime. Diana knows. I have attended most of your sessions and I'll continue to attend.
1: Thank you
0: very much.
2: We are not going anywhere. This is where I belong.
3: Okay, Foundation, is the mic ready?
0: There's this thing I've really been wanting to say in my head, and let me just say it. I think, you know, the NADCO reports, the National Dialogue reports, creates the office of the leader of opposition, which clearly shows that's what all this was about. I think this should be the opposition. You should be the one occupying that office. And not those people, because you are doing the work that they are supposed to do. Keep it up.
3: All right.
2: Power to the people, power. Power to the people, power. This is our conference. They have heard us. And they have run and attended to other businesses. I think we cannot be dragged on that. So we now have 7 responses on the plenary. Let's take them, take a minute so that we can be able to respond. Some of the presenters are still around. We'll be able to interact with the conversation. Let's start with number one. Let's start from here. Then we go to number 2, 3, all the way to number 7. Right, thank you.
4: Thank you so much. My name is Julius Okara. A very small comment. And this comment is on the conception of the public debt. I've been involved with this thing for more than 50 years, so I didn't get involved in the details. Is Kwame around?
3: No, Kwame stepped out.
4: He's left.
3: Oh. I think he stepped out.
4: Kwame. Yeah. You know, when he started, he said that in the budget making process, there are some aspects of the budget making process which is non-discretionary. In other words, you ring fence it, then you don't touch it. When we were here at Bomas, one of the issues we were grappling with is how to deal with that part of the discretionary budget. One thing I think we made a mistake, and I think it's being repeated, is to allow the IMF and the World Bank to be part of our constitution drafting system. Now, I'm just going to invite you, I don't know how many of you have a constitution with you, a copy, I don't know mine.
3: We have it here.
4: Yeah. If you can look very quickly, it will take you 1 minute. Yes, I'm trying to make a point. If you look at Article 203, the first item, yeah, if you can see it, that was our first item priority. Our revenue was to say that our first priority in our revenue collected was to make a saving and create a national sovereign wealth fund, which will be permanent and untouchable. Now, if you look at that article, the words sovereign wealth fund were deleted at the advice of the IMF and replaced by the word interest. Those 3 words were deleted and replaced by the word interest. Now, that changes everything. Because then, the number 2 item, which was public debt payment, became number 1. So in the mind of many Kenyans, the first priority is debt repayment. And nobody remembers the first item. Why? Because we removed those 3 names.

0: So nobody can say what's the national interest. So since you don't know the national interest, you leave it out. And it goes to number two. And number two is public debt. So public debt becomes our national interest throughout. You see my point? This is the point which Kwame was making, and I wanted to correct you. That was not our intention. Our intention was not to make the public debt the number one item. Our number one item was to create a sovereign wealth fund, which is item Article 203.1. Since we didn't create that fund, and this advice was given to us by Singapore, in Singapore, the National Sovereign Wealth Fund is number one in their budget. When they collect it, that's the number one. Now, the National Wealth Fund of Singapore is so much, they lend the money to World Bank and IMF. And we borrow from them. I don't know whether I'm making sense, but I just want to make that clear. Well, because I don't want that to be repeating that the national debt is our number one priority. Our priority was first of all to make the National Wealth Fund, which we deleted at the advice of the IMF. Thank you.
1: Well, let's appreciate that. Oh. Number two, very important. Number two.
2: People power.
1: Power.
2: Power. Our power.
3: People power.
1: People power.
3: Our power.
1: Our power.
3: People power.
1: People power.
3: Our power.
1: Our power.
3: People power.
4: I'm a public noisemaker. My name is a people man. I'm a common Mwananchi from Kariobangi. I'm delighted and glad to be here. So we're having a discussion in terms of recovery of our economy. But out of the presentation, what has really come out is that we have a rudderless, clueless, incompetent parliament in place that are just there to represent their personal interest, whether Azimio or KK. That has been confirmed by Honorable David Mboni and both Honorable Kimani Kuria. If I'm lying, you are here, you heard it yourself. So the only way, the reason why I'm saying people power, our power, is that we are on our own as Kenyans, and it is time for us to be able to reclaim back our power as enshrined in Article 1 of the Constitution. The second thing is that we have people who are, we're talking about corruption, and Honorable Kimani Kuria was talking about the issue of judiciary playing their role. But we have a president who is threatening Kenyans and telling us that he has a sword. He was given two instruments of power, the constitution and the sword. Alinua, sword. Constitution again, Awapi? Ching. He's now threatening us with the sword. We are going to tell him that the sovereignty power belongs to the
3: people.
1: People power.
3: Our power.
1: Our power.
3: People power.
1: They lose their power.
5: When we lose their fear,
1: they lose their power. So we must reclaim back our power and stand firm as Kenyans, because we have to send this parliament home. Are we clear? That should be the message that we are coming out here. We have to send parliament home, because they are not representing us. They don't even have, because Mheshimiwa Mboni was saying, I wish you people could be able to buy so that you could be able to understand actually what we are going through. And yet we donated power to you to represent us. You people, these are the same people who voted in Financial Bill 2023. See what it is. And are now coming here claiming all this and that. So please tell Mr. President that we don't want affordable housing. We want food on the table. We want to take our children to school. You have the sauti ya mama? Mboga na mtu wa? Mboga mboga. Thank you. Freddy.
6: Yes.
1: Introduce yourself to the members of this conference.
6: Thank you very much. I'm Frederick Ayeko. I'm a member of the 5C State Group for Development and Change. I thought I came late, and I apologize, but I found my fellow Sydney alumni, Kwame, who was presenting, and in regard to his representation, he alluded to the fact that what my colleague has just said in regard to Parliament being held hostage and is under capture by the executive. Because I've never seen this Parliament actually not agreeing with the executive, and in doing so is a common Mwananchi that is suffering. And when you are challenged to get out of from our comfort zones, it's not necessarily vying for those political offices. It's by taking our role as duty holders to ensure that we bring Parliament to a standstill and not to operate. Because when you just speak and you're not doing any action, then they're still going on with their, you know, theatrics. I remember way back in during the pro-reform rallies and activities that were being spearheaded by NCC, people used to come out en masse, and people would protest, and people would actually agitate for their rights. But nowadays, we are yielding to the tricks of politicians. When they call out for mass action, is when we come out. So where is the civil society? So we must ask ourselves that even us, we are sleeping on our roles as citizens. So it's a high time that we should now regroup, regather, and come together and now start pushing for things that are beneficial to the common Mwananchi. And then we should also try to commend them on what they're trying to do, even though it doesn't have that much impact in regard to bringing up issues to do with the policies in regard to taxation that has never been in this country ever since. Now, that it can actually be capped when it comes to issues of taxation.
7: Finally,
6: I thought someone was supporting me. yes, and finally, I would like to urge the parliamentarians, with all due respect, if they can actually reconsider this Article 223 of the Constitution that is being abused by the National Treasury in regard to being given a certain threshold to spend our taxes. I want to envisage a situation whereby parliamentarians can actually reject those spending rather than actually rubber stamping what the executive themselves are actually pushing them to do. So Parliament should remain Parliament, should remain in the role of oversight and legislate, not to implement and go to bed with the executive. Thank you very much.
8: Thank you very much for this. Number four is my sister here. My sister, utuambie na jina kwanza, ndio kwa mchango wako.
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9: More power to the citizens, more power.
3: More power.
9: Viva!
3: Viva!
9: Viva!
3: Viva!
9: I'm Helen Bongele from Kisumu County. Representing justice centers and women. Yes, I've heard and I'm very happy that we were having honorables in the house, and at least they have shed some light for us. The first person that gave me an insight was Kwame, but then after getting what Kwame said, I discovered that this death that we are crying of started long time ago, but it was rational. The people that were borrowing had the community behind their brains. But now, we have gone headlong. When you see a river, when it is going very deep, and then you just plunge yourself inside, the mere quality, you have gone there headlong. Yeah? That is my English. Yes. We have had leaders. And my problem is now with our elected leaders. We were saying that the parliamentarians have failed us. But These people, the CSS that were elected, I don't know, were appointed. These CSS are the ones who are failing us 100% because they dance to a tune of a political leader because they were appointed. If I appoint you and I'm a leader, surely, and I'm your head, whose music will you dance better? See my music? And that is what is happening in Kenyans. Until this issue of CSS become independent, then Kenya will still have a lot of problem. Yeah? That is what I'm seeing and it is what I've discovered.
8: Yeah. Then finally, yes.
9: Yeah, this is my final one. Then the parliamentarians, even the parliament, has failed to utilize the Article 211 of the Constitution because the powers that they were given to legislate, they are not using those powers, but they have now become, I don't know, they have become like toothless bulldogs. We elected toothless bulldogs who are just there to eat but not implement what it is there in the Constitution. And when this Constitution we were talking about, we were here at Bomas. Mm-hmm. I was here, I was present. It was very powerful and wonderful. But we are now soiling it with the meat because the members of parliament are thinking with their stomach, but not with their brains.
8: Thank you very much, Sister Ellen. Let's go to my younger sister right at the back. Your name, please, and then your point.
7: Good afternoon.
8: Good afternoon.
7: Comrades Power.
3: Power.
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7: My name is Gitaranga Esther from the University of Nairobi and the president of All Female Students in Kenya. Thank you. I think the major thing that we've witnessed today is that absolute power corrupts. But absolute power corrupts absolutely, right?
8: Yes.
7: Like, leaders have the audacity to come and stand on the podium there, speak rudely, arrogantly. I mean, shame on you. Like, you cannot be given power to come and represent the people, but when you stand there, all you can say is just being rude. Justify why you are corrupt and try to tell us it is because my boss put me there. I mean, it is wrong. And when leaders come here, we listen to them and they talk to us. And then when it is time for us to talk to them, they have other things to take care. I mean,
8: you cannot. 200 members in the room. I wanted to inform you that we have 200 members in the room. Go on.
7: Thank you. They should kindly listen. Yeah, because you cannot be attending to issues half-baked. You can't listen to kidogo ya hi, kidogo ya ile. At the end of the day, are you going to solve anything? And you are telling them, Mimi, as a student, allow me to touch on issues that affect us. Education subsidy must. This is not a request. It must be brought back. Because even the people who are in government, you are beneficiaries of a subsidized education. And education, it is the only thing that brings equality between, bridges the gap between the bourgeoisie and the proletariat. Somebody, the moderator has stood there and said that Kenyans are short of so many things, but one of them is not knowledge and skills. I'm sorry to burst your bubble and tell you that this is just a situation at the moment. In the next 5 years, in the next 10 years, students who cannot attend education right now because of the high school fees, this knowledge and skills will not be there. We are going to be suffering from lack of education, lack of medicine, lack of roads, everything, simply because we are destroying the very basis of our society, which is education. So the members of parliament who are here, do your work. Do not stand there and make us clap for you because of one single thing that you do. You should also let us whip you for the many wrong things that you've done. Thank you.
10: Long live the spirit of liberation. Long live.
8: I think I'm in the right conference. I am in the right conference. I'm in the right conference. This is the one I was supposed to moderate. Now, let's go to number five. Number six on this side before we come to comrade here. The one man Hami is seated right there. Go on, please. It's on.
10: Thank you, Siprak. I'm Manoti and I'm a youth leader. May I submit something? I think I will annex from the presentation that were given by Jason. He has taught us that we need to start from coordination, cooperation, and then we come to coherence. On matters coherence, maybe I will start from there. I think we need to figure out ourselves as a nation. Is everything that we are institutionalizing on matters, our economic issues, starting with paying over debt and then even surviving, is it really sustainable to all of us as Kenyans? I had someone mention about, you know, middle class and so forth. But all of us, can we say that what we are implementing, yes, the debt is there and we are going to pay it and all those things, but can we have sustainable measures? When I say sustainable, I mean, yes, it is lawful. Is it workable? When we say that we are not subsidizing food, is it workable for every Kenyan? Can every Kenyan afford that food that moment? And then when that workability now is actualized, is it maintainable? Can we still continue as a nation with unsubsidized food, for example, or petroleum products? I think that is a conversation that we need to think when we are talking matters coherence. Can we always reason together and see, it's not just about us. How about them? How about those that are in the rural places of each and every county? How about those young men and women who haven't secured a job? Can they survive? Because unless every one of us is economically accommodated, then none of us is. Unless every one of us is safe, none of us is. Thank you so much.
8: Manoti has expanded Jason Braganza's coherence to say that it needs to have three properties: sustainability, workability, and maintainability. So thank you so much, Manoti. We've taken the notes. Can we do number seven now? Then we see what to do next. No. He's right here. Julius is here. Let him introduce himself.
11: Viva Julius! Viva!
12: Viva!
11: Power to Julius! More power!
12: More power!
11: Power to the community of organizing! More
12: power!
13: Okay, thank you so much for the encouragement. So I'm Julius Kimani. I'm a role leader, as you said. We've been trying to fight for Kenyans. And well, I want to start by saying that I have a problem with this meeting. And I'm going to give a good reason why. I believe the reason will make us to become better positioned as we continue to fight to free ourselves from these people who are determined to destroy our country and our livelihoods. One thing is, we are here to occur to me, or as we are saying. But I believe that this might be employed by the state or by our oppressors to actually cool down the anger that is the people, so that they can continue getting into power. Because as we are occurring to me, we must ask us why we have come to this state of the economy. Why is our economy in shambles? Why is our economy in misery? It's not just out of the air. It's something that has been done to us, committed by men who are living amongst us, men who we have elected and entrusted with the power. And so the thing is, we must look into the root cause. If you are really serious, going to get serious about getting the root cause to address and get solutions to the issues in our country. So we must fight the root cause. And I think the state will not want us to come down to this, because this is where the solution will be found. This is what will make the people to see that we have been built for so long. I believe that our economy is in a shambles. The economy has collapsed because of bad governance, because of corruption. Another terrible evil that we have refused to rise above in this country is tribalism. These three evils are the evils that have put us into the state where we are in today. And it has become a cycle every time that all these years we have been trying to look and to fight for solutions, but we have not found any. Because the system keeps coming back, and the system is so powerful, they are so wise and so crafty. They will not want the people to know the truth or to discover the truth as to why, to discover why these problems are happening. So I believe that time has come for us to look at corruption with a new eye. I don't think we can understand the damage that corruption has caused and continues to cause to this country. It's terrible. Nobody should be poor in this country. Nobody should be subjected to the lives that poor people, the majority of the poor people in this country are living in. But it's because of corruption. And corruption, I believe, is a trait that we inherited from the colonialists. That is why it has refused to die. That is why our people go to elections every 5 years and elect corrupt people, evil people, merciless people, cruel leaders who do not care about our lives. The interests of our politicians have never been about the people. The politics of Kenya has never been about issues. It has always been about individuals. And this is a tragedy, my people, that we must address and see how we can get out of this. We cannot continue fighting and coming and speaking and going home. And then when we go back to the ground, we find the situation so different. People suffering, people going through depression because of the economy.
8: That's
13: right. It's time for us to place the blame where
8: it should be. While you have the mic, what do we do with this corruption thing?
13: I believe that the cause of all this is simply because Africa never really came out of bondage. Nothing really changed in 1963. The people who are still ruling us today are the people who betrayed the freedom cause that our fathers were fighting for.
8: Julius, what do we do now?
13: Oh, what we do, my brother, is that we must teach our people, educate our people, and sort our people and bring our people out of mental slavery. Because the worst form of oppression is the oppression of the mind. The worst form of poverty is the poverty of the mind. The other day, I was in Uhuru Gardens to try and confront our leaders and take my message to them. And I was arrested and I was put away very fast. And I was taken to a police station. And right now I have 2 cases, one in Kibera, the other one in Milimani. But my message was that this country must quickly and without any more delay address the issue of poverty.
8: By addressing corruption.
13: Yeah, by actually addressing corruption. Because poverty is man-made. It's made by man, it's greed. Greed that has destroyed Africa and will continue to destroy us until we come together and resist these people and find a way to bring them out of power.
8: Thank you so much.
13: There's no other.
8: Thank you so much. I am looking out my time. Let's appreciate Julius first of all. Let's appreciate. Thank you so much. I am looking at my time. We have 4 minutes to two. Let me tell you. No. I want you to raise your hands so that we agree on what to do. I can see 1, 2, 3, 4, 5, 6, 7, 8, 9, 10, 11. There are 11 hands that are up, and they are requested for someone to also make an input before lunch, and Charles Ole Kabaiku representing Jenga for Kenya. Julius, you can now sit kindly.
13: Yeah, okay, kindly please, before I go, because you have mentioned there that there are leaders here, politicians, let me call them so. this is a problem right now that we are trying to address, and I've been trying to look for support about this issue, but I've not found any help at all. There's the problem of hookers in the city. I'm a hooker in the city, and I've been trying to look for solution to this issue. You remember our hookers were killed by the city council way back, and today we have never found justice to the people who were killed by the city council. Those who are men, we are still living with the scars. There are many people still living with the scars. Right now, the government has ordered that hookers have to operate from 4 in the evening. That order is being carried out, you see, but there is no one to listen to us. I tried to write to the government, I wrote a petition, tried to look for leaders to come around with this issue. But the same thing I told you, our leaders are not concerned about the interests of the people. Are not there to solve our problems. In fact, they want those problems to remain so that they can continue taking advantage of the problems. When they come around under 5 years,
8: you
13: see what has been as serious as the science.
8: About you. Okay, so now let's appreciate you. Can I respond to you?
13: So now somebody must take up that issue. We must see the government, we must see the projects, we must say that we will not continue like that in our own country.
8: It's okay.
13: We have a right to be, to exist, and to help out a movement for our people, for our families.
8: Thank you.
13: Thank you very much.
8: Thank you, sir. Julius, I wanted to tell you that the honorable members of parliament may not address that issue. They are not likely to address. You all know that they have their work in Parliament, and we are sending them to do their work in Parliament. There are people in this room who are going to address that issue of livelihoods, not just in Nairobi but across the country. And it is part of our, look at your program, you will see that is part of our action plan. That is in the communique in the afternoon. If you look at it, it is very clear. That's what we are going to do. So I'm asking Julius to raise that issue so that we frame an action and say who's going to help with action around those issues that are in the program from 2:20 to 3 p.m. So now I've just tried to look at Diana because I feel like I should allow one more round before we go for lunch. I will be a little bit tough so that you go straight to the point and use your 1 minute so that we have as many people as possible speaking. Is it? We will squeeze the afternoon. Too much. The afternoon for the delayed lunch. So we cut it at this stage? Wow. Okay, then I'll just allow Charles. I will allow the lady right in two. Yeah. I'll allow those two, and I'll see how we take it. Charles.
12: Yes, thank you.
8: Please.
12: Good afternoon, members.
8: Good afternoon.
12: My name is Charles Kabariku. Cyprian will allow me. I think at this point I will represent a group of people that have not been mentioned, and it's important I give that message to the MPs before they go. I represent the diaspora also as a diaspora returnee. They are people. And it's very important because you represent them. And I'm even glad that the opposition MP is the one that is here because you can take that message. It is in your support. Now, there is one thing I want to answer. I think I should also give you another side of me. I am an economist, just like this gentleman. And Diana, I can answer your question. We actually defaulted more than 6 years ago as a country. Why did we do that? And I'm telling this minister, member of parliament here, go address and tell them this. We are just living in an artificial pretense that we have not defaulted, because most Kenyans, actually a third of Kenyans, would have died at this point had it not been the diaspora. Do you know that diaspora took the corporate social responsibility of the government?
14: Yes.
12: People get sick, they are helped by the diaspora members.
14: Right. Yeah.
12: It is because of the diaspora that they are surviving, and it is important for the government to recognize how much diaspora brings. So we should stop, first of all,
10: harassing our fellow Kenyans at the airport. And secondly, we should recognize them for the amount of money they bring to this country, because I understand it is second only to tourism.
15: First.
10: We actually first now.
15: Yeah.
10: So without diaspora sending money, Kenya will not be there. And Kenyans will be dead. We need to recognize the diaspora. That is all I'm going to say. Kenya would have defaulted a long time ago had Kenyans in the diaspora not sent money. And it is important also for the message to be sent to the deputy president. Stop mocking the diaspora. Ati nyinyi kaeni huko tumeni tu pesa, musikuja retirement. Ndiyo tuendele kujenga manyumba, kutembea na gari kubwa kama nyinyi huko diaspora, lakini wananchi wanakufa na? Naja. Corporate social responsibility needs to go back to the government. Stop putting pressure on other people's families. A diaspora member should not be taking care of medical bills of their people. The government should be the first one. So, we also need to recognize the diaspora and know that they are also supporting us in what we are doing today. I will say that for now. I will speak much more later. Thank you.
16: More power to the people, more power. Abash, you can only see my
17: Abash.
16: I think, comrade, I wanted just to answer what you asked, comrade Julius Kamau, what he thinks should be done. And I think one of the things that we must be able to do, because our issues are very much systemic, are very much historical, and our issues are very much political. So how do we come out of this place ensuring that you have a political program that keeps on doing political education for the masses to be able to emancipate themselves from the mental slavery? Because for long, we've been told false history of our country, and people need to know the reality. And another thing is, how do we organize people to take political power? Because we've organized, but we've not organized the masses to fight for political power. Do we have a political party that is well known by the people, for the people, and it is we the people? And how do we ensure that our political organizing is very much progressive? Because the system is placed, it is a very capitalistic system that keeps on fighting, does not value the humanity, but values profit. It has kept on putting, me coming from a grassroots level, I feel already the oppression that you are going through. It is just so much undignified, and it is a crime against humanity. And we want to have humanity back again, as the people of Africa and as the people of this continent, because people have the power and we have the right to live a dignified life. And we have heard also the Universal Declaration that things have, our countries have signed to. It's not working. You know, and poverty itself is violence, and it is crime against humanity for real. We are just tired of too much violence that we keep to see in our societies.
18: What's the name of my comrade who just spoke?
19: Maryam
18: Katina.
19: Katina.
18: Yes, very good. Thank you very much. I'll leave with the professor. Just put off your mic. It is direct to this one. And there is a mic that is on the line, and that's okay. All right. So, comrades, this is our conference, and we want to manage it. Kwanjia mbayo itatuzalishia strategy nzuri, so that when we leave this place, we are very clear what we want to do as the people of Kenya to secure our national interest, our livelihoods, our rights, as comrade has just spoken right now, and what Julius Kimani was speaking about. It is now 2 p.m., 7 minutes past 2, and I think so that we do not completely collapse the afternoon session, we take a 40-minute break. I want to suggest a 40-minute break so that we squeeze our lunch a little bit, and then we are able to come back and take the session from 3 p.m. and prepare corporately together what the steps we are going to take from this meeting, this conference going forward. And that's why Diana was saying people should consider skipping their Christmas this year, because you are going to need the little money that you are going to spend on Christmas in January. I can tell you that for sure. This time round, do not celebrate this Christmas because you will cry in January. A lot of things are not going to be afforded by government. And even your relatives who used to be on the government capitation are not going to be on government capitation in January. You are going to have to contribute for a lot of things this January. So let us spend this December organizing. And I really love Okwa Uchumi for bringing us when everybody has closed down, people are now going on holiday, for us to start thinking about how do we save our economy, how do we acquire our children.
15: And now for a quick break before the next part. This is Deliberations, keeping you up to date with the development sector. Keep it right here.

0: There is a connection between tech and design.
1: Yeah, the thought process, the problem solving, the creativity that must go into them, and being able to see things from a user's perspective and all that.
0: The Are We Taught podcast, we get you.
1: So, come with me, your host Ziki, and let's explore Africa's journey in tech and design as we showcase and celebrate African women innovators, creators, entrepreneurs, and designers who are on their way to creating successful businesses and ventures.
0: On this episode...
2: Yeah. One of the packages I remember doing was the Raid cockroach
3: cleaner.
2: Oh, it was so traumatizing. I drew a cockroach for 2 weeks. But I also did Rough Rider.
3: Okay.
2: For pleasure, not for... Our curriculums are very European-based. So the designers know more about the Bauhaus than African design practices. The teacher training that is provided is very art and craft-based. It needs to have design, because design translates craft into commercial products.
0: And now, here's your host.
1: Hello and welcome to the Afro Women in Tech and Design podcast. I am your host Ziki, and in studio today we have with us Lilac Osandro. Lilac, what a lovely name.
2: Thank you.
1: Yeah, so please tell us a little bit about yourself, Lilac.
2: Okay, I'm the director of the School of the Arts and Design, University of Nairobi. At the School of the Arts and Design, we are offering two courses there, and Bachelor of Arts in Design and Bachelor of Interior Design, and other short courses. I'm also the chair of the Design Kenya Society, a society that was registered in 2010. As chair of Design Kenya Society, we are also founder members of the Network of Africa Designers, and we are also founder members of the African Design Forum.
1: You know, just coming back to your chairpersonship at the Design Kenya Society members.
2: Yes.
1: And are these all former graduates from the program that you currently run at the University of Nairobi?
2: Many of them, most of them, are actually students. And Design Kenya Society is cut across all the design institutions around Kenya.
1: And so, you know, what are some of the society's mandates?
2: The society's mandate, which picks up from the Network of Africa Designers, is to professionalize design practice and to lobby government to recognize design across the African continent.
1: So tell us a bit about your design background. How did you
2: start
1: off?
2: My design background, okay, I didn't tell you that I have a Bachelor of Arts degree in design.
1: Okay.
2: And then I have a Master of Science degree in entrepreneurship from Jomo Kenyatta University, and I have a PhD in design. I graduated from the university at a time when there was the three-year design course.
1: This is the University of Nairobi?
2: University of Nairobi.
1: Okay.
2: And it covered all areas of design, from textiles, to furniture, to interior, to graphics. And before my graduation, I was working at NCCK Weaving Project.
1: Oh, okay.
2: In Madari, and we were doing weaving and social
1: enterprise. This is weaving of baskets and things
2: like that? No, weaving of fabric.
1: Fabric, I see.
2: Weaving of fabric. Then after that, I joined advertising, and I worked with Hill Eaton for 5 years. And then I went into personal freelance business.
1: Okay, and in the 5 years, what were you doing?
2: I was working in the design studio.
1: Okay.
2: And doing advertising mainly. This included press ads and TV ads, packaging.
1: Yeah,
2: one of the packages I remember doing was the Raid cockroach
3: cleaner.
2: Oh, it was so traumatizing. I drew a cockroach for 2 weeks.
3: Oh my goodness, hopefully none showed up in your house or anything.
2: I was collecting cockroaches. But I also did Rough Rider.
3: Okay. Condoms. Okay.
2: For pleasure, not for. That I remember.
3: Wow, what interesting project. Yeah.
2: Then from freelance, I overlapped with part-time teaching at the Kenya Polytechnic.
3: Mm, okay.
2: And because Kenya Polytechnic was, the graphic program had sort of died, had gone into a lab.
3: Mm.
2: So we agreed with the principal to jumpstart it.
3: Mm, how come? Why had that happened?
2: Because there was a transition period where the former gentleman who was running the program, mm-hmm. and he was a Mzungu, mm-hmm. Morrison, mm-hmm. he returned back to his country.
3: Oh, I see.
2: So then they stopped. Mm-hmm. Yeah. So when I appeared, he asked, are you able to do it? And I said, yes. And he said, can I get students? And I said, yes.
3: Mm-hmm.
2: I thought you'd get 10 students. He got 48 students.
3: Wow.
2: And so he told me, sit there and teach.
3: Yeah.
2: I had no choice, and it took a lot of time because I was coming from advertising,
3: mm-hmm.
2: so I had to learn how to teach. But that got me into producing the first design programs, diploma, national diploma programs for design.
3: Oh, amazing.
2: Through KIE. And for a long time, I was also the chair at KIE of the secondary school and tertiary for art and design.
3: And so when you were having your experience in advertising, you know, it's your first job. What was like your major takeaways? Like from
2: my major takeaway?
3: Yeah.
2: Trauma. If you ask me.
3: Yeah.
2: Because as we were doing safe projects in school, Vaseline, promotions, mm-hmm. calendar,
3: mm-hmm.
2: and then I get into advertising, mm-hmm. and the Rough Rider comes along.
3: Look at that.
2: And I'm like, okay.
3: Yeah.
2: And then you're doing posters in 30 minutes.
3: Yeah.
2: And I thought our studio was a bit, I thought it was unheavenly. It got me hooked on coffee.
3: Uh-huh.
2: And it got me almost hooked on cigarettes. I wasn't taking cigarettes.
3: Mm.
2: My colleagues were.
3: Mm.
2: But the smoke and coffee and
3: that
2: really, really high tension environment.
3: Mm.
2: It was good for practice because you're constantly working.
3: On your toes.
2: From the time you get in to the time you leave. But on the other hand, I think the stress levels were too high for somebody coming out of college.
3: Mm-hmm.
2: It was really traumatizing.
3: It was
2: the language as well.
3: Uh-huh.
2: Yeah.
3: Oh my. I had
2: a Mzungu boss.
3: Oh.
2: Stan Hill.
3: Okay.
2: And he was a nice.
3: Okay. Did it seem like you were well prepared, straight from what you learned in school and into the work, or was there a sort of gap that you...
2: There was a gap, which fortunately for me, I was interested, so I did learn. But
3: mm-hmm.
2: it was the experience in advertising
3: mm-hmm.
2: that got me into teaching in the first place.
3: Mm.
2: Because in the subsequent period, fellow students would come in trying to get into advertising, and they would just be mistreating them, literally.
3: Mm.
2: And so after you come in with your portfolio, you're told to leave it there, and you go away, and you're told to come back the next day. And in the afternoon, we are called in, and we are told you're not being taught enough,
3: mm.
2: you don't know anything, you don't know. And then I'll go back to the university,
3: mm-hmm.
2: and I'll tell the students, if you want jobs in advertising, this is what you need to do.
3: Mm.
2: And in as the years went by, I said, okay, instead of telling them, let me show them.
3: Show them. I like that. And, you know, are there any things like policies that you're looking into?
2: Yes. After 2010, after we got together, 2011 we had the first NIDEC, Nairobi International Design Conference. Fortunately, we had the support of the Permanent Secretary of Public Works at that time, Professor John Lonyanga Poo. And he came and he said, why aren't you people talking? Design is so important.
3: Mm.
2: You can actually change me, and I want my office changed, and I want this. And he said, see me next week.
3: Wow.
2: And by the next week, he had put in a workforce to
3: mm-hmm.
2: put together a design bill. And so we got the design bill 2011 draft,
3: mm-hmm.
2: which after the transition of the government and everything,
3: mm-hmm.
2: he created the Department of Design in the Ministry of Public Works.
3: Amazing. And
2: headed by a designer.
3: Headed by a designer, which is key.
2: Yeah.
3: I'm telling you, this is amazing. So if you stay tuned, we're going to come back and she will tell us so much more about the policies that are currently in place. OK, Okay, here we are in studio with Lilac, having the best time ever. Lilac, what's your current passion? What are you currently like specializing in, if you will?
2: My profession now is talking about design.
3: Okay.
2: And creating awareness on good design practice. I teach design research and design management. Mm-hmm. And that's because it's an area that had not enough attention. We don't have designers writing about design. So our curriculums are very European based.
3: Mm.
2: So the designers know more about the Bauhaus than African design practices. So this is one of the areas that we are really doing a lot of awareness creation across the board.
3: So just want to understand, what is an African design, you know, perspective?
2: An African design perspective, one, is to focus on personalities who make African design.
3: Okay.
2: From Kenya, I'm looking at Magdalene Odundo.
3: Mm-hmm.
2: She's an international designer practicing in the UK. And there's no book, there's no textbook that talks about her locally. So we need to put her into our curriculum for secondary school, for primary school. We have great African designers from across the continent. Mm-hmm. And we want to create awareness about them. We want to bring them home in the classroom.
3: Oh, yeah. And I see what you mean.
2: Yeah, and also create awareness of the locally available raw materials.
3: That's very
2: Africa key. Is very rich on raw materials.
3: Yeah.
2: Designers need to be told they need to appreciate the raw materials.
3: Yes.
2: And it's nice to commercialize and use the European technologies, but we also had indigenous technologies,
3: absolutely,
2: many of which were sustainable.
3: Yes.
2: So we need to bridge that gap of knowledge.
3: I know when you were at the Technical University, it's where you sort of had an epiphany and realized that you needed to be more involved in just the policy aspects of things and all that. Would you like to share a bit more on that?
2: I think sometimes it involves sacrifice,
3: mm-hmm,
2: and personal commitment.
3: Mm-hmm.
2: Because when I went to the Technical University of Kenya,
3: mm-hmm,
2: there was just nothing. I had to learn and then teach at the same time. And through that, we have been able to create diploma in design programs, which are now national. There's so much more work to be done, books to be written, more curriculums to be done, because the teacher training that is provided is very art and craft based.
3: Mm-hmm.
2: It needs to have design, because design translates craft into commercial products. And that's the bridge that designers do. Make informed by craft and craft and indigenous knowledge, turn this into contemporary products which are commercially viable.
3: Mm-hmm.
2: And that's the gap that we are trying to fill right now. Looking at best practices, especially from South Africa, and then trying to relate with that.
3: Okay, and you say especially South Africa because?
2: I say especially South Africa because they have a very strong design support system.
3: Mm-hmm.
2: They have got institutions, the government is very involved. Actually, post-apartheid,
3: mm-hmm,
2: they actually took time to actually look at their indigenous knowledge and collect it. And it's actually informing design in South Africa. So they have a very strong South African design,
3: mm-hmm,
2: visibility.
3: Yeah.
2: Mm-hmm.
3: Well, that's amazing. And now when we're discussing the policies and the acts that are currently in place here in Kenya, is there any part of it that is taken into account, or rather looking to model what you've seen in South Africa?
2: Yes,
3: knowledge?
2: I think it was 2012,
3: mm-hmm,
2: that the South African had the blueprint for design practice or something like that.
3: Mm-hmm.
2: And we discussed that in South Africa,
3: mm-hmm,
2: and out of us, every country was picking that up.
3: Okay.
2: Mm-hmm.
3: Oh, and then it will somehow feed back into the policies that are being in place now?
2: For all the countries. Mm-hmm.
3: And just now looking into the Ministry of Public Works, where, you know, it's being, like you're saying, led by a designer, and how is that going in terms of pushing the policy, and what is currently there?
2: I would say it's going very, very well.
3: Mm-hmm.
2: Recently, we had a TIPO conference,
3: mm-hmm,
2: in which the PS came and expounded the importance of design,
3: mm,
2: and the need to grow young designers,
3: mm-hmm,
2: and what their ministry was doing. So he said the act is already drafted and should be published into law very soon.
3: Mm-hmm.
2: So those are strides we would have never made until we got together,
3: yeah,
2: and thought as one person.
3: Okay.
2: Yeah.
3: And we're talking about law, making it into a law. What would this law look like? And what?
2: The law will be an act of parliament, mm-hmm, which will therefore regulate the professionalization,
3: mm-hmm,
2: of design.
3: Mm-hmm.
2: We're looking at standards,
3: mm-hmm,
2: in design.
3: Mm-hmm.
2: So in terms of furniture, in terms of fittings for interior design, in terms of the raw materials and processes, we are trying to standardize all that.
3: Yeah.
2: It's important because it will regulate even the standards. Like, let me take an example from the sofas which I've looked at for long.
3: Yes.
2: The sofas that are coming out of Gikomba are many, millions in a week. But if the standards in terms of size, in terms of depth, in terms of height are not regulated, it affects the health of the population. Every time you buy a sofa which is not standardized in terms of height, it is like walking with a crooked shoe. In 10 years, 15 years, it will come to haunt you. So these standards are now very, very important to the practice of design.
3: Look at that. And I bet that's something that not many people know, because a lot of people just go show the carpenter a picture and say, yes, make me this chair. And he goes and knocks things together and it comes out looking like the thing. But as you say, there are these key things that if he doesn't know...
2: And the nice thing is Kenya Bureau of Standards, KEBS, is actually into these standards. So the stakeholders need to come together and produce standards. If Export Promotion Council can actually produce standards for fashion or for stitching, and the matatus can have standards,
3: imagine.
2: Designers can have standards,
3: and we will need to have standards.
2: A table should be this height, a chair must be this height, a door must be this size, a toilet must be this height, all those standards must be there.
3: Yeah, maybe even the Ministry of Health needs to get behind this, you know.
2: And that's where our research comes in, because we can prove, if you read my research, you can prove that this chair is actually affecting the height. Because when you look at developed countries, let's take United States of America, NASA has produced standards for chairs, so you just make reference. Those standards, we can use them to produce local standards for the Kenyan market.
3: Amazing. And you know, you just mentioned a very key thing, you know, the impact on our health of bad design, you know. You've also mentioned the idea of having designers have a platform to be seen and to be heard. There's a fringe benefit that has happened from that. Would you like to share a bit more?
2: Many times we are asked to talk about the Kenya National Dress, for example. And I was in discussion with a fashion designers, and I'm saying, so what is it? What is Kenyan fashion? What is Kenyan design? So you are experts. Now, as experts, can you give us a description so that I have a sentence that defines Kenyan fashion? Just one sentence. Is it the kitenge? Is it the shape? Is it the form? Is it the way? Look at the Agbada of Nigeria.
3: Yes.
2: Everybody knows what that is. That's what is Kenyan fashion? And so this debate we want to have with all the faculties, the leather people, I challenged them. So all of you are making Kenyan leather sandals. So if I want to order 10,000 pieces and I'm in the USA, what do I order? Leather sandals? Would you make me the same thing? Why don't you brand these products? Why don't you give them names? Why don't you give them standards? We need to brand. We need to have standards. We need to have design.
3: Yes.
2: Design commercializes

0: packaged and then now connected with the client.
1: Yes.
0: Yeah.
1: Yeah. And you know, you're talking about packaging and connecting with the client and differentiating yourself in the market. And would you just like to highlight the importance of this packaging, including telling the story in order to be seen and to fit and be heard? Yeah. And for your story to be perpetuated or told by even the people who are purchasing your brand.
0: Yeah, let me give you an example that, that makes more sense and it's easier to digest.
1: Okay.
0: We've been looking at the tea sector.
1: Mm-hmm.
0: And the tea sector, we are saying that although the tea is the highest income earner, we could make much more if we brand it well and if we packaged it well.
1: Mm-hmm.
0: You look at the Kenyan tea, the packaging is a bit inadequate. The branding is a bit inadequate. So it's very difficult to promote it for its full potential. When you look at the tea and where the tea functions in a house, the tea is in the kitchen. And the middle class and even the lower class people, they like their kitchens to look nice. So that tea needs to fit in this looking nice kitchen.
1: Exactly.
0: You don't want to buy tea from the supermarket in the yellow and green pack and put it in the kitchen because it doesn't fit. So you go to the same supermarket and you buy a nice pack and then you pour the tea into the pack. And then 3 months later, you don't know which tea you bought. So we are saying we need to package tea.
1: Yeah.
0: I challenge the tea manufacturers, give me the Christmas pack so that I can send to my friends in the US, UK, China. I don't think that we did that. We didn't get tea for Christmas. I don't know if they should get tea for Valentine's.
1: Yes, absolutely. Please challenge them.
0: But definitely not in the yellow and green.
1: No. That will not work. Wow. A very eye-opening discussion here in studio, guys. And if you're not listening, you are really missing out. And just with that, we're going to go on a short break, but we will be right back. And you do not want to miss the next segment. Thanks. Okay, guys, welcome back to the Afro Women in Tech and Design podcast. In studio, we have with us Laila Cosandro. Before we left, we were talking about the whole branding aspect, Brand Kenya initiative. And just picking up on that a bit, are we really export ready?
0: As I said, it's a question of making sure that everybody is speaking the same language so that we have a brand identity. And this begins with the pockets of people recognizing what it is that we have, the icons of the Kenyan society, icons of Kenyan culture, and giving space for designers to translate these icons into products and interiors and services. So that if you look at... and I say that we are following the footsteps of somewhere like South Africa. They have a very strong institutions that support South African design. Every month there's a celebration of young designers coming up with things. Every so often they talk about exhibitions that promote South African design. They have so many designers who are actually recognized within the South African context locally. We don't have as many institutions and as much awareness promotion of young designers from Kenya. We have so far graduated, I think, over 20,000 designers. Many of them are doing amazing things. But these things are in their houses or in their little companies. They need to be brought to the forefront, given opportunities to talk about them, given opportunities to exhibit them, and then we develop a Kenyan culture.
1: Yes.
0: And when we have a Kenyan Design Week, we see Kenyan design and designers.
1: Yes.
0: And that's the beginning. You need to be seen locally.
1: Indeed.
0: And then you'll be seen internationally.
1: Internationally.
0: And that will help our Kenyan design grow. Even the Kenyan fashion, it needs to merge from the base so that we see what are the icons that can be picked up, the shape, the form, the colors, and then we will have a Kenyan design.
1: Yes. Yeah. Amazing. And I'm really glad that you mentioned the Kenyan Design Week, because there are people who are trying to create this initiative called the Nairobi Design Week. Is it something that you've heard about or in any way?
0: We have heard about it, Nairobi Design Week.
1: Yeah.
0: Adrian is doing a very good job of picking the design.

0: nine aspects and then promoting that on his platform. More needs to be done.
1: For sure, because Nairobi Design, Nairobi is Nairobi. It's not the whole of Kenya, and there's so much to cover. And you know, we're talking about creating platforms for designers to be heard. Is this one of the key aspects of the policies that are being created, or does that in any way have anything to do with...
0: It is part of the policy that we're trying to drive. It is part of the Design Kenya Society drive. We have been having exhibitions. We have designers, we call designers, to mentor young designers, to talk about the challenges of growing. Because when you listen to the challenge that somebody has had, you don't repeat the same thing.
1: Exactly.
0: You improve on it. So hopefully in a couple of years we'll be mature enough.
1: Yeah.
0: But there's scope for so much more to be done by everybody.
1: Yeah.
0: Yeah.
1: And now, just even in terms of the policy and what's going on, you know, how has the door been opened for like public participation, or even to impart the knowledge about the policy that's currently in place or currently being drafted?
0: I think there needs to be more media interest, but I always also challenge the designers themselves, because they know the value of design. They know what design can do. So I constantly challenge the designers to talk, and talk loudly, so that somebody will hear. So my focus is on the designers, the design community, the institutions, and institutions that can help us. And let me insert something here, because we have had an exhibition of Kenyan art going on in Beijing, and we were part of the launch of that exhibition at the Beijing National Museum, which is big in Beijing, and it was through the Ministry of Culture who took us to that platform. And so Kenyan artists who are good in art and photography, they have had that opportunity, that platform to showcase. So if they are in stronger associations, stronger institutions, we'll be able to get them.
1: Yeah. And so for now, in terms of just the policies that are being drafted and the acts that are in place, if I wanted to know more about it, where would I go? Would I then have to go to the Ministry of Public Works? How can I plug in?
0: You can log in into the Design Kenya Society website. You can come to Nairobi Design Week. We'll be talking. We always talk with them.
1: Okay.
0: You can come through Export Promotion Council if you have a product which we need to promote, or if you're a small business which needs support. You can come through Kenya Association of Manufacturers. We are also working with them and listening to them. Or the Ministry of Culture. Better still, get yourself into a small association, a small society, and showcase what you're talking about. Showcase your product. We'll tell you if it is faulty, if it is packaging, if it needs branding. We will do that. Yeah.
1: Okay. And I just wanted to, you know, is there a place for those who are not formally trained per se, but are really passionate and really active in the...
0: There is a lot of scope. You see now, the youth have become quite a big workforce. And the youth like the creative industries. They like to dance, they like to sing, they like to make fashion, they like to do things. What the government has done through the Kenya National Qualifications Authority, they have told the universities and our university, recognize these skills. Which means if you are very good in an aspect of whatever you are doing, you can get that equated to a university degree or a diploma, and we'll be able to absorb you and give you a diploma or a degree. It is still in its infant stages, but there's that possibility now.
1: Yeah. Oh, that's really good to know. So you guys, listen, there's no excuse if you're interested in this field. There's so many ways that you can plug in and participate in the sectors and everything. And just talking about... specialization, at which point does specialization begin?
0: So in terms of specialization, it depends on the institution that you want to align yourself to. In the University of Nairobi, we have the Bachelor of Arts degree, and it is a four-year degree program. But the first 2 years are foundation years. You do everything from freehand drawing to screen printing, to photography, to instrumental, to model making, clay, ceramics, and all that work. At the end of the second year, we ask you to specialize. And you specialize in fashion and textiles, product design, visual communication, which is graphics, fine art or interior design, mm-hmm. any of those specializations, we lead you into a profession.
1: Okay.
0: We have also introduced the Bachelor of Interior Design course, which starts from first year, and that is to satisfy or to respond to the building industry, which is growing very fast.
1: Okay. I mean, just various ways in which you can hone your skills in a very specified area. And mm-hmm. I didn't hear furniture design specialization.
0: So these five clusters yes. have got subsets.
1: I see.
0: And in interior design, we have interior architecture, mm-hmm. we have landscape architecture, mm-hmm. we have furniture design mm-hmm. and exhibition and display, all of which are quite important to the interior designer.
1: Yeah.
0: Sure. Yeah, so that's where furniture therefore comes mm-hmm. in. And then if you do fashion and textiles, you do textile printing, mm. fashion design. You also do weaving and the like. So yeah. that comes under the fashion.
1: Fashion aspect of it. Yeah. Oh, okay. That's really good to know. And you know, we've talked about how bad design can impact health.
0: Yes.
1: But can bad design impact also the environment?
0: It does. It does. You just need to see the amount, the molds of waste shoes and waste furniture around to know that it is not healthy mm-hmm. for our environment mm-hmm. to continue to produce products mm-hmm. that we cannot recycle mm-hmm. and that we cannot service or maintain.
1: Mm.
0: So if you are making shoes out of non-biodegradable materials, mm-hmm. they're going nowhere. Mm. They'll stay in the environment.
1: Mm-hmm.
0: If you make furniture and then you cannot repair it or service it, then it is not good for the environment. Mm-hmm. We are not creating enough trees to subsidize the trees that are wasted in creating bad furniture.
1: Yes.
0: And then if you're using bad processes and bad technology, it's not helping the ozone layer.
1: Mm-hmm.
0: So that is not good. Mm-hmm. And some of these products, you cannot even export them anymore.
1: Mm.
0: Let's take the case of Wamunyu, and these are wood covers.
1: Mm-hmm.
0: And for a long time, the wood carving was done out of good wood,
1: yes,
0: strong wood, mm-hmm. ebony and the likes.
1: Mm.
0: But then America said, we don't want this.
1: These products.
0: We want products made from good wood, jacaranda
1: mm.
0: or mango. Products that are not endangering
1: the environment. Yes.
0: So the international community is telling us, be conscious of your production processes, of your raw materials, so that we can actually, the uptake can be increased.
1: Can be increased. Wow, amazing. And so we want to just review the double-edged sword, we'd say, of maybe, say, a thriving textile industry here in Kenya. You know, what would a thriving textile industry then mean for the environment? Because you want to push for that.
0: We need to consider a cultural reawakening, awareness creation.
1: Yeah.
0: So that we appreciate mm-hmm. what we have.
1: Mm-hmm.
0: The second-hand industry thrives
1: mm-hmm.
0: on people looking for unique and cheaper things. Mm-hmm. But you need to have pride in owning two which are good value
1: yeah.
0: and which mean something to you.
1: Yes.
0: So when you have stocked so many second-hand things, you need to go back and say, maybe I need two value things.
1: Yeah.
0: And we have looked at the textile sector many times with even the concerned institutions, and we have looked at the total value chain.
1: Mm-hmm.
0: They have looked at the quality of cotton
1: mm-hmm.
0: seeds. Mm-hmm. There's this BT cotton debate going on. And we need to study from India. We need to study other countries that have benefited from this cotton production.
1: Mm-hmm.
0: When it's produced, processing it. A couple of years ago when we visited the cotton processing factory in Nambale,
1: mm-hmm.
0: the machinery is old, Kikomi is collapsed, Rivertex maybe.
1: Yeah, it's trying.
0: So
1: yeah.
0: the whole value chain needs to be whatever. More importantly, the consumers need to demand.
1: True.
0: Demand quality and have less, but have quality.
1: Yeah. Amazing. Yeah, I like the way you're discussing or touching on the mindset of the consumer. Because yes, from the designer side, we can really look into using sustainable things, look into producing a product that is, you know, in all sense of the word, a good fit for the consumer. But the consumer has to take it up.
0: Yeah.
1: And has to then open their mind to, yes, this is a product that's from here, it's been made with great consideration. And now we need to change our consuming habits.
0: Yeah. Because like even you look at India, India can't consume enough silk. Mm-hmm. They are proud of the hand-woven silk. Ethiopia mm-hmm. is proud of the hand-woven cotton.
1: Cotton, yeah.
0: We have cotton producers in Kenya. Mm-hmm. We have weavers. Mm-hmm. All we need to do is to actually give them space.
1: True.
0: And then consume what they're yeah. giving us.
1: And if that is the case, then when we're looking at the policies that are being formed, is there also a suggestion to sort of cap the importation of these goods that are now, you know, crowding the space yeah. for these other industries?
0: The policies there, but it's a catch-22.
1: Of course.
0: You want market forces to come in play, you yeah. want what? That is why I'm saying the consumer mm-hmm. needs exactly. to be proud of yeah. consuming Kenya. Nigeria is very proud very. Because they have how many billion people?
1: Yeah.
0: So they can consume Nigeria and they don't need export.
1: It's true.
0: So if we can build and grow the local industry, then we can actually begin to look for space in the export. We don't have to export to everybody. We just need a few that can give us enough returns.
1: That's true. Mm. And now when we're talking about changing people's mindset, how is this done? How is it put through the Brand Kenya initiative? Because that is, I guess, not an easy...
0: I think our target should be the youth, yeah. the young people, uh-huh. and actually meet them where they are.
1: Okay.
0: I normally say that, yes, so you can be producing, but if you're not on social media, the young people are not seeing you.
1: Mm.
0: But if you produce a good product, the young people will promote you instantly.
1: Mm-hmm.
0: This is nice, you can get it here.
1: Yeah.
0: This is bad because no, of one,
1: exactly.
0: two, three, and you do something about it yeah. and you respond instantly.
1: Mm-hmm. Mm-hmm.
0: That is where you need to move.
1: Okay.
0: Yeah.
1: Okay. We discussed your career progression. Coming from the advertising field, where I guess things were done in a very manual and different way to the way things are done now. And I just wanted to have your insights on how technology, IT, has impacted, you know, the design sector.
0: Oh, greatly, greatly.
1: Yeah.
0: Let me give you an example.
1: Yes.
0: I don't know because I'm not actually on top of IT right now, but let me give you an example.
1: Yes.
0: Many years ago when I was doing textbooks for mm-hmm. Longhorn
1: mm-hmm.
0: Limited, I used to get the text in rolls, film rolls,
1: mm.
0: from Kanaya typesetters. This was a roll, a very long roll, and then I had to chop it up into pages.
1: Wow.
0: And each page was mounted on a board,
1: mm-hmm.
0: well, on a piece of paper.
1: Mm-hmm.
0: So the paper was cut and I had to mount each page. And when there's a diagram, I had to create the space for the diagram,
1: mm-hmm.
0: make the diagram, and then bring it onto the page. Hand done. If there was a mistake, the process of correcting was very laborious.
1: Mm-hmm.
0: That is what I used to do. Mm-hmm. And I was making quite a number of books. I think I did over 40 books in the short span that I produced books.
1: Wow.
0: Doing the illustration and then transporting it, including the page number, was done manually.
1: My goodness.
0: So you can imagine what now
1: yeah.
0: we can do within a page.
1: Yeah.
0: Photography was done by the freelance photographers and brought manually, and then you manipulate it. You either you screen it if it was black and white,
1: mm-hmm.
0: and then you put it into the page.
1: Got that.
0: So you get a bromide.
1: Yeah. Oh, yes,
0: so
1: I've heard of it.
0: It's been years.
1: Yeah, so now, of course, all that has changed.
0: Completely.
1: Completely. 180.
0: 180.
1: Yes. And is that a positive change all across the board? Or is
0: of
1: that
0: course, it's a positive change.
1: Yeah.
0: I mean, now corrections and what, you can see the design instantly
1: mm-hmm.
0: on the screen.
1: Mm-hmm.
0: You can correct it.
1: Mm-hmm.
0: The page is done and it's really changed,
1: yeah.
0: especially in publication design.
1: Exactly.
0: And advertising.
1: For sure. Okay.
0: Yeah.
1: So we've discussed the idea of, you know, mining our indigenous practices and all this in order to create the Kenyan design story, you know. And I just want you to tell us a bit about how having that sort of cultural identity and relatability can even impact things such as our tourism sector. I know you have an interesting example from Rwanda. Do you want to share that with us?
0: Yes, because and I was reading this in flight,
1: mm-hmm.
0: The Rwanda case where the cottage industries
1: mm-hmm.
0: have become the tourist destinations.
1: Look at that.
0: Where you go and sit and watch something being made from clay into
1: mm-hmm.
0: a finished product. You can have your basket and they insert your name on the basket.
1: Mm-hmm.
0: So the cultural production centers have become the tourist attractions.
1: Look at that.
0: In the Kenyan context or East African context, we need to establish these cultural centers where they do the production and then attach a tourist hotel so that the tourists can actually sit with these producers and they tell the story and they see the production, they appreciate the processes, mm-hmm. and they actually begin to buy mm-hmm. and value the process.
1: Mm-hmm. Yeah.
0: So instead of them going to the... They can go to the Maasai market, which is also a good thing for quick fix, mm-hmm. but they also experiential
1: yeah.
0: design.
1: Yeah.
0: And they can even actually touch and do.
1: Exactly.
0: And it's happening. I see that in sports, mm-hmm. like Kitengela Glass, mm-hmm. where you can actually go and help in producing mm-hmm. the glass and blowing the glass and everything. More needs to be done in that area mm-hmm. because we are producing, we have got places which are just lovely to sit and actually appreciate.
1: Yeah.
0: Those places need to be harnessed
1: yes.
0: and actually made into tourist destinations and promoted.
1: Yes.
0: Yeah.
1: You know, I'm telling you people, design as you know it has totally changed. Like I have been...

0: If you're like me, you're still digesting all that amazing information. My mind has been really blown and open to all the ways design rules my life I didn't know before. Thank you so much for that, Lilac. And now, I mean, let's get to know a little more of the lighter side. Alrighty, you can tell. So, Lilac, we just like to know, you know, after you're done with your lecturing, your policy making, and all your deep, intense thoughts on design and how we can make that, infuse our African narrative into that, you know, what do you do to just relax and unwind? What is the thing that you do?
1: My to-go thing is painting and drawing.
0: What?
1: That's my to-go.
0: Wow.
1: First place.
0: Okay.
1: So if I get 10 minutes, 30 minutes, 2 days,
0: yes.
1: I paint and I draw. Additionally, I take pictures.
0: Mm-hmm.
1: So I take a lot of photography of places and things.
0: Okay. And what are your favorite subjects to draw and paint? When you're, is it just anything that comes to mind or... Is there a theme?
1: Of late, it's not that, I'm not sure that it's preferable or it's just that coincidence, but I'm drawing a lot of flowers.
0: Oh, nice, nice.
1: I'm drawing a lot of flowers and leaves.
0: So
1: and
0: will there trees. Be at one point a Lilac Osandjo Museum art showing?
1: Maybe not, maybe not, because I don't think I'll garner enough sufficient quantities.
0: Oh,
1: but
0: okay.
1: Yes, I have photographs which are part of the Beijing exhibition.
0: Mm-hmm.
1: These are photographs of animals.
0: Mm-hmm.
1: These were hippos and Mount Longonot and stuff like that, drawn from there. But I'm part of exhibitions all the time.
0: Mm-hmm.
1: I have done typography as well, and there are books written about it. Yes, so I paint and draw.
0: That is so nice.
1: I knit.
0: You knit?
1: I crochet.
0: That. You crochet?
1: Yeah.
0: Oh, wow.
1: I weave.
0: So you have a loom in the house?
1: Yeah.
0: You do?
1: Yeah. Have a hand loom. I can weave little things.
0: Yeah. Okay. That's nice. I'll come visiting. Trust and believe. I need to work with that hand loom for a little bit.
1: Yeah.
0: Okay. And I mean, you know, we've heard your great passion for design throughout the whole interview. Is there that one person who you like, yes, even past or present, who you would love to meet or maybe interact with for, you know, based on your passion? And why? Why this person?
1: I got an opportunity to meet Magdalene Odundo many years ago.
0: Mm-hmm.
1: But it was very brief.
0: Mm.
1: I would like to meet her again. Because of the potential she offers in terms of mentoring.
0: Mm-hmm.
1: Even at that time when we met, it was her desire to create collaborations and to get more young people seriously engaged in the area of design. I would like to meet her again and to pursue and maybe see if now it can actually be actualized.
0: Yeah. Oh, wow.
1: Mm-hmm.
0: Okay, and then now we discussed also about the whole idea of how design impacts our lives very greatly, including our health. And you mentioned Gikomba and all these other places where you go and see this furniture that's sort of basically just knocked together in any way, shape or form. Is there any memorable one? Is there a carpenter maybe who you interacted with that was a funny or interesting anecdote you can share with us?
1: There are very many.
0: Yeah.
1: They had a lot of things to teach us.
0: Okay.
1: And I spent a lot of time with them, especially the designers.
0: Mm-hmm.
1: What came out, there's a lot of furniture happening even in Umoja and even in Ngong Road and Jogo Road.
0: Yeah.
1: But at the time I was in Gikomba, there were only four furniture designers.
0: Mm-hmm.
1: These are people who are able and who are willing to invest in turning an idea, whether it is from paper or from their heads, into an actual product.
0: Yeah.
1: And it is from these four that you have the multiplier effect for the other furniture makers. You realize that when you go to Gikomba, you can buy the frame.
0: Mm-hmm.
1: If you say you want ODM,
0: yes,
1: you'll get a frame. You'll get the cushions.
0: Yes.
1: You'll get the material. So many of what we are referring to as furniture designers are what I call the hammer and nail.
0: Mm.
1: They pick up everything from Gikomba and you meet them in their shops, putting it all
0: together.
1: And these four designers taught me a lot in terms of design process, in terms of their inspirations. And they're rich.
0: Good.
1: They are not hustlers.
0: Good.
1: They're rich. They make money.
0: That's what I like to hear.
1: They make furniture for top of the range furniture shops in Nairobi,
0: mm-hmm.
1: and they employ many people.
0: Wow.
1: Yeah.
0: Oh, that's amazing. And you mentioned something funny just now. You said on ODM chair. And
1: yes.
0: Can you just expand on that? I remember we had a small talk
1: because
0: about
1: the sofas in Kikomba.
0: Yeah.
1: I don't know about the other places.
0: Yeah.
1: They originate their names from political situations. Or the environment.
0: Okay.
1: So they had names like Lady Lucy,
0: uh-huh.
1: ODM,
0: uh-huh.
1: they had Aga Khan, they even had Buffalo. Where the Buffalo has, when you look at it,
0: yeah.
1: then it looks like
0: a buffalo.
1: Buffalo. Yeah.
0: Wow.
1: So I was quite impressed.
0: Yeah. Oh, that's interesting.
1: Pleasantly impressed.
0: Yes, you know. So in that way, they were picking from the environment.
1: Yeah,
0: I
1: asked about the Aga Khan
0: it.
1: Seat,
0: yeah.
1: and they said it's because the Aga Khan sat on a seat like that.
0: Wow.
1: So they replicated that
0: mm-hmm.
1: and now, well.
0: It got the name Aga Khan.
1: Yeah.
0: Oh wow, you know, there you have it. So next time you're in Gikomba, you know what to ask for.
1: Exactly.
0: Depending on what you're looking for. Okay, and now you know this. We always have to close our podcast. Yes, I'm sorry, it's over right now, guys. But we always, you know, pose a question to the audience. And I know you have a very, very interesting one for them. Would you like to share it?
1: I probably have many,
0: okay.
1: but let's see if it can become into one.
0: All right.
1: You talk of Italian design,
0: mm-hmm.
1: British design,
0: mm-hmm.
1: and when you talk about this French design or
0: mm-hmm.
1: French style,
0: mm-hmm.
1: and we are trying to build a Kenyan design.
0: Mm-hmm.
1: My question, therefore, is to the listeners and to the designers out there,
0: mm-hmm.
1: what would be the face of this Kenyan design?
0: Mm-hmm.
1: What would be the hallmarks, the identities
0: mm-hmm.
1: that we can then append to this Kenyan design?
0: Mm-hmm.
1: What would we talk about when we talk about Kenyan design?
0: Mm-hmm.
1: If they have that answer, please share.
0: Oh,
1: please share.
0: Yeah, guys, as you hear, that's a question to you, and you need to think outside of the box, and you can pick inspiration from all these other things she's given, you know, Italian design, French design. You immediately know what it is. So can we all work together to picture what Kenyan design is? What do we want to look like? What do we look like currently? You know, help us distill this and share your answers on our Facebook page in the comments. And Lilac, it has been so wonderful having you.
1: Thank you.
0: It has been such a pleasure. You have no idea. We have been educated back and forth. I mean, can I just sign up for your class?
1: Thank you.
0: Today. You know, because if these are what the lectures are like, I'm telling you, there is no missing that class. So guys, thank you so much for tuning in. We've been in studio with Lilac Osanjo. And guys, you meet

0: There is a connection between tech and design.
1: Yeah, the thought process, the problem solving, the creativity that must go into them, and being able to see things from a user's perspective and all that.
0: The Are We Taught podcast, we get you.
1: So, come with me, your host Ziki, and let's explore Africa's journey in tech and design as we showcase and celebrate African women innovators, creators, entrepreneurs, and designers who are on their way to creating successful businesses and ventures.
0: On this episode,
2: I am yet to see the women in tech bodies going deep to high school and primary school. So if already you are just six of you, by the time you are graduating, look at the tech companies in Kenya. They all want a share of these six.
3: Tiara syndrome.
2: Wait for somebody to crown you.
3: I see.
0: And now, here's your host.
3: Hello, and welcome to the Afri Women in Tech and Design podcast. I am your host, Ziki, and in studio we have with us Margaret Ondeng.
4: Yay.
3: Hey. How are you doing, Margaret?
4: I am well, you?
3: I'm very good, thank you. So, let us begin by you telling us who you are.
4: I'm a software engineer by profession. And I work as a mobile money integration specialist.
3: Okay.
4: So now that I'm in the payment industry, I want to see which problems I can solve in the payment industry using machine learning.
3: Okay.
4: Yeah.
3: And just for those who may not be too familiar, when you're saying machine learning, just give like a real life example maybe that they can go, okay, is that what that is?
4: For instance, you've had like two cases of fraud. How will you prevent the third case from happening? You will study these two cases and find out the pattern, and then now use that pattern to prevent a future case of fraud.
3: Okay.
4: Yeah.
3: But that's really interesting to know. So, how did you get into it? You know, you become a software engineer. Where did it all begin?
4: Initially, I knew I was going to be a doctor. When in high school, you're always pressured to be an engineer or a doctor. Especially when you're top performer, they always tend to choose for you these specific careers.
3: I see. So as what you're saying is that you were very, very good in school.
4: Yeah. Because I said that sense of
3: humility. I don't see the humility, but okay.
4: Yes.
3: Okay.
4: So, I knew I was going to become a doctor. Even at the back of my chair, there was a tag written, consultant surgeon.
3: Wow.
4: Yes. But deep inside, I knew that is what the society wanted me to be.
3: Okay.
4: But I did want to be a doctor.
3: Mm-hmm.
4: So, a society can influence you to want to be something.
3: For sure.
4: So, after high school and the results were out, somehow I didn't qualify to pursue medicine. And then in the process, I realized I had an interest in computing.
3: Okay, how did you realize the interest?
4: When you're going through these computer packages classes, you sort of underrate them, but they play a certain role. So in that process, I realized I was very smart, and the teacher even at some point stopped teaching me because I had the interest. I could learn.
3: You picked it up quickly.
4: I picked it up quickly. And at that point, I didn't know much about software engineering, computer science, or computer engineering, but I just knew I had a passion to pursue something related to computing.
3: Yes.
4: When the time came to revise these public universities' choices, I just went and put everything: computer engineering, computer science, software engineering,
3: anything related.
4: So I was selected to do software engineering in Kenyatta University. And that's now when the journey started.
3: It began. Okay.
4: Yeah.
3: So here you are, KU. How long did it take you? And
4: so for KU, you're this girl from the village. The much you've interacted with a computer is just the basic
2: basic computer knowledge, mm-hmm. not anything further than that. Then you come to KU and you meet people from Starehe, people from Mang, who have interacted with computers. They have even actually done something deeper. So the first time, it's always a shocker. And I remember in my first semester, I performed poorly. Mm-hmm. One, because I was clueless.
3: Adjusting.
2: So second semester, still the same thing.
3: Mm-hmm.
2: So now what happened is, after my second semester, I went for an exchange program in Rwanda.
3: Mm.
2: So there's this organization called ISEC. I don't know if you've heard of it.
3: Yes, I've heard of ISEC.
2: So ISEC is a very good organization when you're in campus. Okay. It exposes you to so many opportunities. I joined ISEC, then went to Rwanda. And when I was in Rwanda, when you're telling people that you're doing software engineering, I could see the way they will treat me with respect.
3: Mm.
2: And I thought to myself, what if I actually put more effort and knew what I was doing and what it entails, maybe I'll get more respect than that.
3: Okay.
2: So after that, I came back to Kenya, and then now I started doing more research around computing. Because computing is broad, so you need to find your niche.
3: Yeah.
2: So I tried networking and stuff.
3: Didn't fit. You didn't want to have computers talk to each other?
2: I even did those certifications, mm-hmm. and I remember it was a struggle.
3: Yeah. It was just boring.
2: and too much theory.
3: Yeah.
2: So that didn't work out for me. Then I paid to be taught how to write code.
3: Mm-hmm.
2: You know, when you're in KU, then there's Kenyatta Market. So you just go into the market. One of the students has established a cyber cafe where he's also teaching programming language.
3: Mm-hmm.
2: So I went and then wrote there. But then I realized this person is going to the internet,
3: mm-hmm.
2: extracting information, then giving me to copy and paste.
3: Yeah.
2: So I was like, no. If he can do this, meaning there's no miracle, he is doing.
3: Yeah.
2: So I dropped out of that small college,
3: mm-hmm.
2: and now started going deep into the internet,
3: yeah.
2: and just teaching myself,
3: yes.
2: how to write code. Because you realize, as much as you're taught programming in our universities, it's usually very
3: basic,
2: very basic, mm-hmm. basic, mm-hmm. to the end that you cannot do much with that knowledge. Most of the part, like 98% of what I know, I taught myself.
3: Amazing.
2: The school was just there to introduce.
3: Yeah. So yes, finally you found your way.
2: Yeah.
3: And this is your second semester of your first year.
2: Yeah.
3: And now you continued. I'm sure now the story was very different.
2: Yeah.
3: Mm-hmm.
2: So once you know and you're passionate about something, mm-hmm. it becomes interesting, and now you start putting more hours
3: mm-hmm.
2: into it.
3: Mm-hmm. And in the end, graduated after 4 years. Was it a 4-year course?
2: Yeah, it was a 4-year course.
3: Mm-hmm.
2: Yeah, and with that effort, I actually got a job before I did my final exams.
3: Amazing.
2: Yeah.
3: You don't even have the paper and you landed a job.
2: Yeah.
3: How did you do that?
2: They came for a recruitment drive in
3: mm-hmm.
2: KU.
3: Mm-hmm.
2: Yeah. And we were like 100 of us.
3: Mm-hmm. And how did they select you out of 100?
2: They started with an online interview.
3: Okay.
2: Then one-on-one interview. Mm-hmm. So they reduced us to around 7.
3: Wow,
2: so
3: from 100 to 7.
2: Yeah.
3: Amazing.
2: Yeah.
3: It's so cool because you started off struggling a bit, not being too clear on how to do things.
2: Yeah.
3: And then you wind up getting a job even before you graduate.
2: Yeah.
3: And so after your bachelor's degree, you got into this job. Who was the job with?
2: Yeah, so I worked with Mahindra Conviva.
3: Mm-hmm.
2: We are taught by Airtel
3: money mm-hmm.
2: to do their mobile and money integrations.
3: Mm-hmm.
2: So I joined them as an integration engineer.
3: There's a time that you did a 24-hour something. Would you care to share that with us?
2: So I used to do a lot of hackathons when I was in campus.
3: Mm-hmm.
2: So when you're in campus, you're broke. And you always look for ways to get money.
3: Okay.
2: And one of those ways is attending a competition and winning.
3: Winning.
2: Yeah. So I attended a lot of those hackathons organized by Red Cross and many others. So hackathon, for instance, what you call, let's say, like one used to be organized by Red Cross, Random Hacks of Kindness.
3: Mm,
2: like
3: you want I love to, that day. Yeah. I really love that.
2: So you want to come up with a solution that is going to help people in the community.
3: Mm-hmm.
2: Yeah. So you have 24 hours to think of something even if it's going to be something that is going to tackle corruption or something in Senegal, you have 24 hours to come up with that idea. So in that context, now you have 24 hours to think of an idea around that topic you've been given and implement it.
3: Yeah, I get it. So it's like very real life.
2: Real life experience.
3: Situations so that you're trying to see how you can use your skills to make something better.
2: And the good thing about hackathons, you have 24 hours to come up with an idea.
3: Mm-hmm.
2: And so you put together in a team and then you put together all your skills and actually deliver a prototype within 24 hours.
3: Mm-hmm.
2: So when you leave, you've learned something new. You've learned what other people are doing.
3: Yeah.
2: And so when you go back to school, you now start reading so that you can become a competent person.
3: Mm-hmm.
2: But the next time you're in a hackathon, you are the lead.
3: Yeah. Amazing. In terms of just the work environment, did you notice anything that you know?
2: Yeah, when I joined Mahindra, I went for our induction in India. And if I look at, because there we were mixed Africans and Indians. So we were like 25 Africans and 25 Indians.
3: Mm-hmm.
2: And remember, there was only one lady from India.
3: Wow.
2: And the rest for the ladies from Africa were around five.
3: Five,
2: yeah. So you can imagine out of 50, you're only six or seven of you.
3: Wow.
2: Yeah. So that's when you realize this problem you're having of very few. It's a global problem.
3: It's a global problem.
2: Yeah.
3: It's not just something you're experiencing here at home, even when you left. It's just, so it seems in general.
2: Yeah.
3: The industry.
2: Yeah.
3: Oh, gosh. So with that, guys, we will be back where she will tell us even more about her already very interesting journey. We'll catch you after the break. Hello and welcome back. This is the Afro Women in Tech and Design podcast, and in studio we have with us Margaret Ondeng, a software engineer, and so much more. Before we left, she was telling us so many things, but we'd like to pick up from, you know, your career path and how things have been moving, you know. How's that played a role for you in your career progression?
2: Yeah, so for me, I've learned a lot by looking at what people around me are doing.
3: Mm-hmm.
2: And if I can just mention like two of my friends,
3: please,
2: I can mention Masi Uragi, who works at Andela as developer relations manager. I can mention Dorcas Owino, who runs Lake Hub in Kisumu.
3: Mm-hmm.
2: So I am where I am because I looked at what these people are doing and learned from them. And they were also willing to support me in my learning process.
3: Mm-hmm.
2: So now I'm at a point where I want to do that to people around me and also the young people who are coming after me.
3: Okay.
2: Yeah.
3: And I know that yes, this whole aspect of mentorship, is it something that just started when you were, you know, employed and, you know, suddenly in the working field? Or
2: if I look back, I started mentorship way back. Maybe back then I didn't know I was mentoring.
3: Mm-hmm.
2: And then after high school, I will still mentor now high school students.
3: Mm-hmm.
2: And remember, I'll be even called to schools to talk to students about sciences and stuff.
3: Mm-hmm.
2: And then now when I came to campus, there's this global program called Technovision.
3: Mm-hmm.
2: It's a program for young women, high school and below. So they are tasked to come up with an idea and then work on it in a period of a few months.
3: Mm-hmm.
2: So I joined Technovation as a mentor. So it's in that moment that I discovered I was really passionate about teaching others about what I am doing.
3: Mm-hmm.
2: And also to encourage young girls in high schools, in primary schools, to take up this career.
3: And I'm really glad that you mentioned that because, you know, we've been hinting at this whole disparity within the computing industry, you know.
2: Yeah.
3: And here you are going into different schools and mentoring these younger women, girls, and just, you know, opening their eyes to the options and possibilities. And do you see that as a way of sort of addressing this issue of the disparity, or what is your feeling on that?
2: Actually, that's where the problem is.
3: Mm-hmm.
2: Because you see, if I look at my class in campus, we're only like six ladies in a class of 50.
3: Yeah.
2: So if already you're just six of you, by the time you're graduating, look at the tech companies in Kenya. They all want a share of these six.
3: Yes.
2: And it's not enough.
3: Imagine.
2: So the problem is not here at the top. It's at the very beginning. like, how comes we have only six ladies
3: who have enrolled
2: in an undergraduate mm-hmm. class?
3: And just from your interactions with the, you know, high school students and yeah. others that you've had the chance to mentor, have you seen any change? Is there maybe a person who you know has...
2: Yeah. Actually, one of the ladies, I just remember her name, mm-hmm. she reached out to me in Facebook mm-hmm. and she was like, in 2014, you were in Maseno University and mm-hmm. our teacher brought us to Maseno and you talked to us. I am happy to say I am now pursuing my undergraduate.
3: Amazing. Yeah, and all you did was talk.
2: Yeah.
3: And she was inspired.
2: Remember, you see, the moment you're sharing your story with these
3: yeah.
2: young girls,
3: yeah.
2: they start seeing that they can do it.
3: Mm-hmm. And just continuing on with your whole mentoring career, your yeah. mentoring side gig. In addition to high school students,
2: yeah.
3: You also mentioned that you mentor women who are actually in the field with you.
2: Yeah.
3: In jobs.
2: In jobs and in universities.
3: In universities.
2: I work closely with Nairobi University.
3: Yes.
2: With their computer science mm-hmm. department. I'm mm-hmm. the mentor for the female students mm-hmm. in undergraduate computer science.
3: And in jobs, for instance, I'm really interested in the workplace dynamic, you know, when you're mentioning the disparities. What types of sort of issues do you find coming up with the people who you are?
2: Most of the complaints I get from my mentees, mm-hmm. especially in their first year of job,
3: mm-hmm.
2: the fact that, first of all, they are very few,
3: mm.
2: it affects them.
3: Okay.
2: And then the fact that most of them want to sit back, they start seeing as if the men are overtaking them and taking all the glory mm-hmm. from them. So they usually come to me and ask me, he's taking all the credit, what do I do? Such
3: yeah.
2: like cases.
3: Yeah.
2: Yeah, yeah, yeah.
3: Okay. In some instances, have you sort of come across this feeling of maybe some sort of tokenism in the hiring process, maybe if you're talking about, you know, a job has been advertised, they're saying we want a woman specifically to apply. And do you feel as though sometimes it's just to add on to the quota so that they can look good on the books, or is it that truly that they are...
2: Yeah, okay. For me, all the jobs that I've gotten have always been a fair advertisement.
3: Mm-hmm.
2: We want engineers, apply.
3: Yes, yes.
2: I've never been in a case where we want female engineers and
3: mm-hmm.
2: apply.
3: Mm-hmm.
2: I've always gone for we want engineers, apply.
3: Apply. Amazing.
2: Yeah.
3: And so from your mentees, do they get that sort of feeling as well in the workplace? Is that how they are taken as, yes, you're an engineer, come sit down, let's do this task, or... What do they experience?
2: Some will experience that.
3: Mm-hmm.
2: Some will come and tell you, I've noticed that I'm being given softer tasks.
3: Interesting.
2: Yeah. I'm being given lighter duties.
3: Mm-hmm.
2: When I say something, they don't believe what I am saying. I have to go ahead and justify.
3: Mm-hmm.
2: Or I will say the same thing as the guy, or the guy will be taken seriously. So these things are out there and they're happening.
3: Wow.
2: Yeah, yeah.
3: Would you say that's the majority of the situation, or is it 50-50?
2: Unfortunately, yes.
3: Mm.
2: As a woman, to be very honest, you have to work twice as hard as the guy.
3: Mm-hmm.
2: You have to prove that actually I am good at what you hired me for.
3: Yeah.
2: Yeah.
3: And so, yes, you know, your job, your first job that you got even before your graduation, how long did you sort of stay at this job? What happened?
2: Yeah, so I worked with them for 2 years
3: mm-hmm.
2: yeah, before I decided it was time to move to a more challenging role.
3: Okay, always looking for a challenge.
2: Yeah, yeah.
3: And that's good. Can you share with us like one of the highlights of your 2 year stint with them?
2: Yeah, so when I was in Mahindra, I was sent on assignment in Malawi. And being the fact that I was just there for a year,
3: yeah.
2: and being sent outside, somebody trusting you to go and help people in another country, really meant a lot. It meant that my boss had actually seen something in me. So you go to a foreign country, people have expectations.
3: Mm.
2: Like when somebody hears, we're bringing an expert from outside. So whether you know or you don't know, no one
3: cares. Yeah.
2: So it's up to you to catch up really fast
3: yeah.
2: and deliver what the whole country
3: yeah.
2: expects. Yeah. So when I was there, I was in charge of those projects that were still running there,
3: mm-hmm.
2: as well as operations, like supporting the business. Yeah. And I stayed there for 3 months.
3: Oh, wow.
2: Yeah.
3: Wow.
2: Yeah.
3: So during the 3 months, were you sort of managing a team, or were you...
2: You're part of a team, but now you're the expert in the team.
3: So any issue that happens, you're
2: yeah.
3: the one they are running to say,
2: so
3: how is this happening?
2: Yeah, so if today your money goes down, you're
3: yeah.
2: the first person to know why it's not actually working.
3: Imagine. Yeah. Everyone looks to you.
2: Everyone looks to you.
3: And then you give them some idea of how to begin to solve the issue.
2: Yeah.
3: Wow, how did you handle that?
2: Because it's something I was interested in, and as well as the fact that I'm a quick learner, so it really helped me cut up very fast.
3: Amazing.
2: Yeah, yeah.
3: And so in terms of even just being posted there in the first place, were you just handpicked by your boss here in Nairobi and told, listen, you're the one we've been watching, we want you to go, or was there a sort of different process that was followed?
2: I was actually told, can you be in Malawi in the next 2 days?
3: Wow.
2: I did not have time to ask
3: why. Yeah, exactly.
2: And I said yes. I stayed with them for 2 years.
3: Yeah.
2: And it's there that I discovered I had a special understanding of mobile network operators like Safaricom, Airtel, and MTN.
3: A special understanding meaning?
2: For you to work with them, you really need to know their processes and their procedures as well as their politics. Yeah. So after 2 years, when a role came up, in direct pay online that primarily focused on managing the relations between direct pay online and mobile network operators, I felt that it was a fit.
3: Yeah.
2: So I joined direct pay online after 2 years.
3: Okay, so then where are you now?
2: Yeah, so right now I am not writing code.
3: Oh my, okay.
2: But I'm enjoying what I am doing.
3: Okay.
2: Because I work closely with developers. So I listen to what the business wants. And then I look at the requirements that these mobile network operators have given us. Then I interpret that to the developers and the infrastructure engineers. And make sure that whatever they have done is what is expected by both the customer and the business.
3: Amazing.
2: Yeah, yeah.
3: And so I'm just really amazed because now that you're sort of in my mind, what I'm saying is that you're sort of a translator. for the technical part of the people. You translate it from the business language into a technical language that can now be implemented into a system that works. So, but how did you get the skill to sort of do that? Because, you know, so far we know that you have been amazing at coding. How did you get to...
2: So as much as I was very good in coding, outside work, I would involve myself in a lot of developer community work. So I was part of Google Developer Group, which means you're working with developers who are interested in Google technologies. And sometimes you'll be tasked to organize events for close to 1,000 people. So during that time, I got to have an experience working with people. So I got to interact with a lot of people, Googlers, and even people who you want to partner with. So that helped me develop another set of skills outside...
3: people skills.
2: Yeah. Outside just writing code, so I had the people skills.
3: Yeah.
2: So when it comes now to... Now the job side, the fact that I can easily communicate to people with different, how do I put it? Like I can communicate to an engineer and he or she will understand. I can communicate to a business person, he or she will understand. So I decided to pick up a role that is merging
3: The two.
2: How I got the role at Direct PM.
3: Okay, and why did you feel it was time to merge the two? Why didn't you just, you know, stay with your coding because that's what you're really good at?
2: Sometimes it's just taking a leap of faith. You see a role and you look at what you've already achieved. And you'll feel it's a fit.
3: Yeah. Amazing. You know, are there groups that are coming together as women in the industry, in the country, and that maybe you're a part of? The different groups of women in technology, so that people can realize that, yes, we are few, but yet we are many when you put us all together.
2: Yeah, there are actually so many groups here. We have Akira Chicks, we have Women in Tech Africa, we have Google Women Tech Makers, Anita Borg also has a chapter here.
3: That you feel like it's a sort of cohesive group. Do you have
2: If you look at the rate at which tickets get sold out at these conferences here in Kenya, I think it sort of gives us that hope that we are headed in the right direction.
3: The right direction.
2: Yeah.
3: Oh, that's really good to know. And you know, just you had mentioned earlier that whole aspect of mentorship.
2: Yeah.
3: You talked about your individual effort. You know, you've joined these places and you have this passion. But are you seeing the groups that you've mentioned adopting the same strategy?
2: To be very honest, we are not there yet. Mm-hmm. Apart from maybe Akira Chicks and a part of Safaricom Women in Tech, I am yet to see the women in tech bodies going deep to high school, primary school. Mm-hmm. I'm yet to see that. Yeah. And that's where the problem is.
3: Mm-hmm.
2: The focus is so much on the universities where we have six.
3: Yeah.
2: As opposed to primary and high schools where we could get more.
3: Yeah. That's interesting that, you know, that they're sort of, like you're saying, focusing on those who could already be a success story.
2: Yeah, yeah, yeah.
3: When they could now, if it's to increase the number of people who are in the industry. And I think that makes a lot of sense what you're saying. You know, how do we rope in the men in the industry to sort of give support to the women there? And not so much give support by making things easier for them, as you said, but just, you know, changing their mindset and saying that this is my colleague and she's here based on merit. And how do you see that sort of happening?
2: If I look at the teams I've worked with for the past 5 years, all of them have been men. And I would say men play a key role in making these women who are already in tech stick.
3: Okay.
2: Yeah.
3: Mm-hmm.
2: So for me, I've had very supportive colleagues and even friends who even push me to be a better person.
3: I see.
2: Like, they won't see as if you're doing so much. They'll see as if you need to do more.
3: Mm-hmm.
2: Yeah.
3: Mm-hmm.
2: So men play a critical role.
3: Yeah.
2: Otherwise, you go to some places and the men might make you feel as if they're the ones who run the show.
3: Mm-hmm.
2: The most interesting part is after you actually prove that you know your stuff.
3: Mm-hmm.
2: From that on, they'll respect you going on.
3: Wow, and in your experience, how long did it take for you to prove your... that you know your stuff, for instance. How long would you say a person has to...
2: I can't really quantify.
3: Yeah.
2: But mostly it depends on the first task maybe you're given in an organization.
3: Okay. Mm-hmm.
2: Which is actually very important. The first task I am usually given in an organization, I make sure I do it to my level best and beyond people's expectations.
3: Mm-hmm.
2: Because you don't want to leave a bad mark that this woman cannot deliver.
3: Yeah.
2: Because at that point is where now they start even doing, either way, she's a woman.
3: Yeah.
2: But the moment you deliver and actually exceed their expectations,
3: then they take you and they say, it's a different situation that you're dealing with.
2: Yeah.
3: Wow. So what you're saying is, ladies out there who are in this industry, yes, it may be tougher, but if you keep pushing it and make sure that you excel at every task you're given. Do what it takes to shine and be the best. And also, how do you see in terms of, you talked about ladies who complaining that, oh, this person is coming to take the credit for the work that I have done, or in terms of just creating visibility for your abilities, if you will. Because, you know, it's one thing to do a task, it's another thing for people to know that you did it. How do you, you know, help them in those situations to come out of obscurity, as it were, and then be seen?
2: I think what I have seen, the main problem is we've been sort of made to believe that it's okay to just sit down and be humble. I call it a tiara syndrome.
3: Tiara syndrome.
2: You wait for somebody to crown you.
3: I see.
2: I have come to realize the importance of actually going to get that crown yourself.
3: Mm.
2: That way people will know what you are doing.
3: Yeah.
2: And we are doing so much as women in tech, but no one knows about it.
3: Yeah,
2: we are not putting our stories out there. I don't know who lied to us that us keeping quiet with our stories is humility.
3: It's not.
2: Let people know what you've done.
3: Yeah.
2: Let people know that you are a very good engineer.
3: Mm-hmm.
2: You're just not just a graduate. You're a very good engineer.
3: Yeah.
2: Let people know the good work that you're doing in your organization, even within your organization.
3: Exactly.
2: I have learned to speak up. Otherwise, if you keep quiet, somebody else is going to take the credit.
3: For sure.
2: I have learned to find a way to just say, hey, actually, when I was doing this, this happened.
3: Yes.
2: So people will know I am the one who actually
3: did that. Yeah.
2: Yeah. So I've learned just to go out there and get my crown.
3: How does one just go out and grab their crown without antagonizing their already maybe not so friendly?
2: I have learned not to worry if I'm going to piss someone off.
3: I like that. By the way, don't be timid. Just

0: associated with these different groups?
1: Unfortunately not. Mm-hmm. And I am talking as someone who has organized events. Mm-hmm. When I was the Google Developer Group Lead in Nairobi, I used to organize a lot of those events. And the most unfortunate thing is that very few women will sign up for this event.
0: Interesting.
1: And then you even start issuing special tickets for women. Like, oh, for women, we've put a slot of 50. At some point, they will not even exhaust those 50 tickets you've given them.
0: Okay, just hang on. Yeah. So you're saying 50 tickets set aside, not exhausted.
1: Yeah.
0: For instance, so now one of these other women's organizations, societies, organize a conference. How many people usually attend those?
1: Thousands. And tickets will get sold very fast.
0: Thousands, so a sellout, but...
1: Yeah.
0: Even selling 50 in a regular conference is difficult.
1: Yeah.
0: Interesting.
1: Yeah. Mm-hmm. That should be a red flag to us.
0: Absolutely.
1: How comes when we call for a women in tech conference, we get so much women,
0: mm-hmm.
1: so many women going
0: mm-hmm.
1: there.
0: Mm-hmm.
1: But then when we call for an actual conference, very few women are coming up. Is it that we are too comfortable?
0: Mm.
1: Is it that we only want to go to a women in tech conferences where we are safe,
0: yes,
1: but where we feel welcome.
0: Mm.
1: And once you figure out the problem, because the same problem is now reflecting even in the job industry.
0: Exactly.
1: Once you cannot even show up and sit with these men in the same room and talk about machine learning, talk about blockchain with them, then it means there is a problem.
0: A huge one.
1: Yeah.
0: Mm.
1: Is it that you're not confident in what we are doing,
0: yeah.
1: which also reflects in the fact that there are very few women in tech stories outside there?
0: How would you encourage those who are currently working, because, you know, are there other places that are easily open calling for women to come and share their stories that you know of that maybe they can?
1: Yeah, I know, like, TechWiz,
0: mm-hmm.
1: One of the writers, Wagera Kikunene,
0: mm-hmm.
1: is really focusing on telling stories about women in tech. So if you feel like your story is... I know your story is good.
0: Mm.
1: Maybe you just don't feel it's good. But
0: yeah.
1: since your story is good, you can just always reach out
0: yeah.
1: and tell them, hey, I have a story to share.
0: Yeah.
1: And then, of course, what you're actually doing right now
0: yeah.
1: is also a great initiative.
0: Exactly.
1: And I'm yet to see a local podcast that
0: yes.
1: is focusing on women in tech stories.
0: Amazing.
1: Yeah. We are always fixed somewhere
0: yeah.
1: in the conversation.
0: Yeah.
1: Yeah.
0: Or just mentioned, basically,
1: yeah.
0: but
1: yeah.
0: not the focus
1: yeah.
0: on.
1: Then lately I've seen a feature on True Love about True Love magazine
0: mm-hmm.
1: on women in tech.
0: Mm-hmm.
1: So the media industry is starting to pick up women in tech
0: yeah.
1: as an interesting feature in their journals.
0: Mm-hmm.
1: Yeah.
0: So
1: yeah.
0: the space is growing. So
1: yeah.
0: there's actually a place for people to go now
1: yeah.
0: and share.
1: Yeah.
0: And now when you're saying story, you know, maybe some people will be intimidated by story. Like, story? I don't think I'm interesting. What do you mean story? You know, when you think of a story, you think thriller, interesting, riveting. What is a story? When you're saying tell your story, what do you mean?
1: What are your achievements?
0: Mm-hmm.
1: What have you done to get to where you are
0: mm-hmm.
1: now? That's a story.
0: That's a story.
1: Yeah.
0: Yeah. So people should not be intimidated by the idea
1: yeah.
0: of thinking they have to say, then when I was in Kuwait.
1: Mm-hmm.
0: yeah. It's just...
1: You don't have to be in Kuwait to change the world.
0: It's true.
1: You can be the village and change
0: the world. That's
1: And
0: true.
1: Everybody is unique. Like,
0: mm-hmm.
1: everybody's career path, especially in tech, is very, very unique.
0: Yeah.
1: Yeah. And that uniqueness is what we need to tell
0: True.
1: People.
0: Yeah.
1: Because
0: like you say, we're all different. We
1: yeah.
0: all have maybe even in the same organization, but your experience and mine
1: yeah, are different.
0: And very different.
1: Yeah.
0: So you heard it from her, guys. You know, there are so many spaces where that you can now share your stories, you know, talking in conferences, you know, invite yourself if there is no if there's no one calling you. Make sure you go there and just make yourself visible, because by you being seen, you encourage other people to want to be seen and encourage other people to want to take up this field as a career path for themselves as well. Okay, so we've really talked in depth about the length and breadth of this workplace environment. So you as a person, have you ever, you know, somehow thought to say, okay, how about trying to create an environment, the kind of one that I like, the one that you feel is suited to, you know, women in tech? Have you ever thought of perhaps starting your own enterprise?
1: Yes, I've thought of that, but not now.
0: Not now? Okay. So I guess we're going to delve deeper into that with Margaret, because she sounds to me like somebody who can actually run and kill her own business. not ill like dead, but you understand what I'm trying to say. So

0: Yeah, so I'm really interested in knowing why she's not yet ready to take that leap and if it's something that she wants to do at all. And if you want to know as well, I suggest that you stay tuned because we'll be back right after this short break. Hi, welcome back. This is the Afro Women in Tech and Design podcast. And in studio, we have with us Margaret Ondeng, who has been giving us some very amazing stories about her career progression, the current state of the industry and women's role in it, and how guys can also help, you know, increase the visibility of women in technology. And before we left, we were talking about the possibility, maybe, of you starting your own enterprise. And would you like to tell us more about that?
1: Yeah, definitely at some point I will start my business,
0: okay,
1: or an enterprise. But for now, I want to focus more on building my skills,
0: mm-hmm.
1: especially now that I've put my feet in the payment industry.
0: Mm.
1: I want to be the best in the payment industry.
0: Okay.
1: That's where my focus is right now.
0: Amazing. And so now, you know, before we left also, we had spoken about just this whole idea of visibility and making your story heard and letting people know that you exist and you're here and you're doing great things.
1: Yeah.
0: So for instance, for you, how do you get the word out there that I'm here and I'm doing this amazing stuff?
1: Yes. So personally, I use my social media accounts.
0: Mm-hmm.
1: Like, I'm very vocal on social media.
0: Okay.
1: And I'll always speak about what I am doing, my achievements, and I also just pick on topics and just talk about it.
0: Mm-hmm.
1: And then I also speak at conferences.
0: Oh, wow. You get invited or you invite yourself?
1: You get invited.
0: Okay. Okay.
1: Yeah. So if, somebody once said, if they do not give you a seat at the table, you either bring your seat or you go and build another table and call your people.
0: Oh,
1: so for me, the good thing is once you speak the first time, you've put yourself out there.
0: Yeah.
1: So next time somebody has a conference in Kisumu or Nyeri or Mombasa, even going to Voi.
0: Mm.
1: Once you've spoken in one event, people have seen that you've spoken. They'll always call you for the event. Yeah.
0: Wow.
1: And also, networking is very key. Because the moment I know you can talk about design thinking, next time a conference wants a design thinking speaker, I'll definitely refer.
0: Yeah, actually, it's true. So even sharing with your peers and other people in your industry.
1: Yeah.
0: All right, wow, Margaret. I mean, it's really interesting here how, you know, you are good at one thing, but you still have the desire to develop other skills. So, you know, what other things have you done to continue building your strong set of skills?
1: Yeah, so just to mention, I have won a couple of awards.
0: Amazing.
1: The first one was IBM Master the Mainframe Championship.
0: Mm-hmm.
1: So that was in 2014.
0: Mm-hmm.
1: I represented Kenya and Africa in the global championship in
0: New York. The competition started here?
1: Yeah, it started here.
0: With how many people would you know who roughly joined?
1: Could be more than 100.
0: Okay.
1: Yeah.
0: And out of the 100, then you were particular application was selected?
1: Yeah.
0: Yours alone?
1: We were two of us. One gentleman and myself.
0: Out of 100, you made the top two.
1: Yeah.
0: Amazing.
1: Yeah.
0: So you've done a competition here from 100, you have made it a top two, you've been shipped off to New York, and then what happened in New York?
1: So in New York, you meet people from all over the world.
0: Yeah.
1: People who have PhDs and you're yet to graduate from your undergrad. People who have their masters, like two or three of them.
0: Yes.
1: So there you meet people from all sorts of places and stages of their careers.
0: Mm-hmm.
1: Yeah, so we did the final competition and out of 50, I was positioned 29.
0: Oh, wow.
1: Yeah.
0: Any other achievement that you want to mention?
1: So in 2016, I got a scholarship by Facebook to attend a conference in Texas. It's called Grace Hopper Celebration of Excelling Women in Computing.
0: Mm.
1: So I was among the 50 young women in computing who were selected by Facebook in the world.
0: Wow.
1: Yeah. So what happens in Grace Hopper conference is it's a celebration of excelling women in computing. So you bring all these women who've been complaining, a few. So you take a few
0: and put them together.
1: And put them together.
0: Yeah.
1: So 5,000 more people
0: wow.
1: like you
0: yeah.
1: who are in various fields mm-hmm. in computing.
0: Wow.
1: Yeah. And it was a life-changing moment for mm-hmm. me.
0: How so?
1: Especially because the lot that we went with under Facebook, various organizations sponsor people to attend their conference.
0: Okay.
1: So the lot that we went with under Facebook, I was among the oldest, and I was only 26.
0: Imagine.
1: The rest were kids from Yale and Harvard.
0: What?
1: Yeah. It's a wake-up call seeing young people
0: yeah.
1: doing so much more.
0: Wow.
1: Yeah.
0: So it lights a fire in you.
1: It lights a fire in you. And then sitting in a room
0: mm-hmm.
1: full of 5,000 women.
0: Yes.
1: You sort of start questioning why people say we are very few.
0: We are few. Mm-hmm. Suddenly you seem so many.
1: Yeah. Suddenly all of a sudden you seem so many.
0: Yeah. So throughout this time we've talked about your experience and your career progression through the field of IT. So now here our podcast is one about Afro Women in Tech and design. So in which way have you seen design playing a part in your industry?
1: From my point of view, design and technology coexist.
0: Mm-hmm.
1: Before I get my product out there, I have to think about UI, I have to think about UX.
0: Mm-hmm.
1: Otherwise, I'll end up taking a product to the market that no one wants to use or mm-hmm. no one can use.
0: Yeah. Exactly. Yeah. That's interesting. That's really key. And when you're saying UI, UX, just unpack it a little bit for people who might not be.
1: UI is user interface, which is
0: yeah.
1: more the look and feel of
0: mm-hmm,
1: the product.
0: Mm-hmm.
1: And UX is user experience,
0: mm-hmm.
1: like the experience that the customer is going to have with your product.
0: Yeah.
1: Yeah. Which is very key when you're coming up with a system requirement.
0: Yeah.
1: Yeah.
0: Yeah. And you know, so basically when you're going on to send M-Pesa to somebody, what you're experiencing is?
1: User experience.
0: Exactly.
1: Yeah.
0: And as well as the interface, depending on what you're using. Oh, that's awesome. So who is your role model? Just the one you look up to that keeps you striving, even at those moments maybe when you're feeling like, oh boy, can I really continue with this? You know, what do you use to pick you up?
1: Sylvia Mulingi from Safaricom.
0: Okay.
1: Yeah, I really admire
0: uh-huh.
1: that lady.
0: Mm-hmm.
1: Yeah.
0: Why?
1: There's just something unique about her and her leadership
0: mm-hmm.
1: and her track record. That I feel is what I want, is where I want to be in the next 5 to 10 years.
0: Okay.
1: Yeah.
0: Nice.
1: Yeah.
0: What does she do at Safaricom so that we can just...
1: She's the chief customer officer at Safaricom.
0: Okay.
1: Yeah.
0: Oh, so Sylvia Mulingi, hey, you have a number one fan in Margaret. And it's good to, you know, thank you for being such a great role model so that there is somebody out there that we can all look up to as well. Awesome. So, do you have any sort of nugget of wisdom to drop on this podcast for other people who may be listening? Your parting shot.
1: Yeah, I'll go with my favorite famous phrase.
0: Okay.
1: Get comfortable with being uncomfortable.
0: Uncomfortable. I know who said that. That chick said that.
1: Yeah, so that has always been my mantra. Put more effort in learning new skills, learning what the industry expects, especially for students coming directly from campus. You have to look at what the job industry expects from you.
0: Yeah.
1: And make sure at least you have an idea of what is happening.
0: Amazing. Yeah. So, you know, parting shot is be prepared. And I don't think you're prepared for what's coming next, my dear Margaret. She thinks that this is the end of the show. It is not. As you guys know, we're going to have a session of just fun questions that we're going to ask her because we've heard so much mind-opening and inspiring stuff. Now we just want to have a little fun, get some laughs out of Margaret. So stay tuned and we'll be back with a few fun questions for our guest. Guys, and we are back, and as promised, we are going to have some fun with Margaret. I know we've had fun all along, but now this is like real, just goofy fun. How are you doing, Margaret?
1: I am fine.
0: Are you ready for this?
1: Yes, I am.
0: Are you hanging with Elvis? Cool. You know, we know that you're very serious about your work, your career progression, and getting women in tech, and you've done amazing things so far. Congratulations and thank you. What is it that Margaret does for fun to unwind?
1: You'll find me in characters explaining all those 6 lines.
0: No way!
1: Yes.
0: What? How often? like every weekend, every other month.
1: Like, once a quarter, I must do something
0: that likes
1: my blood.
0: Wow. So you love the thrill.
1: Yeah, I love the thrill.
0: Thrill seeker.
1: Yeah. You know those things that you love doing,
0: mm-hmm.
1: but then they're too scary, you don't want to do them again.
0: And then you find yourself back doing the same thing. Oh, amazing. So based on that, you know, since you enjoy, you know, thrill-seeking adventures, what would be your ultimate, then, adventure that you would want to do that is on your bucket list?
1: I want to summit.
0: Okay.
1: Yeah.
0: Mount Kenya?
1: I'm not ready for Mount Kenya, but maybe at the end of the year, I'll
0: make it. Okay. So long enough?
1: Yeah, I want to summit long enough.
0: Okay.
1: Yeah.
0: All right. So mountain climbing.
1: Yeah.
0: And all this part of the things. Amazing. Yeah. Amazing. So you're very physically active.
1: Yeah, we can even do a 10-kilometer competition run right now.
0: Okay. I take you on that challenge. I'll take you up. Trust me. Believe. She's the one who's going to be breathless after those 10 km. Oh, amazing. Yeah. So good sporting and stuff. Awesome. So, as is the tradition here on this podcast, we usually pose a question to our audience, you know, to keep you guys active and interactive. And so, you know, Margaret, you have a question for them.
1: Yes.
0: Would you kindly break it down so they can prepare to answer?
1: So there's this interesting lady who graduated from University of Nairobi with a first class honors in computer science.
0: Mm-hmm.
1: And she also won the Queen's Young Leaders Award in 2016.
0: Mm-hmm.
1: And also, she's the co-founder of a fintech company that uses technology to unlock access to credit for smallholder farmers.
0: Okay.
1: So,
0: Who is she?
1: Yes.
0: And what is her company, maybe?
1: Yes.
0: Right?
1: Who is she and what is her company?
0: Okay.
1: Yeah.
0: So, there you go, guys. That is your question for the week. So, please, those are clues that we have dropped for you. First class honors. Recipient of the Queen's Young Leadership Award in 2016, and she's a co-founder of a fintech company. We want to know, who is she and what's the name of the company? Post those answers in the comments below. And with that, we have finally come to the end of our podcast. Margaret, it's been such a pleasure.
1: Thank you.
0: And you really lit a fire under us, and it's been such a great discussion that we've had with you. And with that, guys, we will catch you on the next show.

0: There is a connection between tech and design.
1: Yeah, the thought process, the problem solving, the creativity that must go into them, and being able to see things from a user's perspective and all that.
0: The Are We Taught podcast, we get you.
1: So, come with me, your host Ziki, and let's explore Africa's journey in tech and design as we showcase and celebrate African women innovators, creators, entrepreneurs, and designers who are on their way to creating successful businesses and ventures.
0: On this episode,
2: they don't know the difference. So do they just call you a tailor also?
3: Or yeah.
2: They call you a fundi.
3: Yes. They come.
2: But hang on, when did you graduate?
3: Oh, I graduated in December 2014.
2: And then in June?
3: Yes.
2: June 2015.
3: Yeah, I decided to open a shop.
2: You mentioned that a friend of yours
3: is
2: in the mitumba business.
3: Yeah.
2: And here you are in the design business.
3: Yeah.
2: How does this friendship work?
0: And now, here's your host.
2: Hello and welcome to the Afro Women in Tech and Design podcast. I am your host, Ziki, and in studio today we have with us Omina Otieno. Round of applause!
4: Thanks.
2: Hi,
4: for having me.
2: How are you doing?
4: Good, how are you?
2: I'm good, thank you. Welcome.
4: Thank you.
2: Yeah, so today we're very glad to have you here with us, telling us a little bit about your journey. I'm sure you have a lot to teach us from your stories and your experience. Mm-hmm. But you know, to start with, I mean, I already sort of introduced you, but maybe you want to do it again. So just let us know who you are.
4: My name is Sylvia Omina Otieno. Mm-hmm. I'm a fashion designer.
2: Is it something that you studied, or did you just, is it a passion you just picked up? How did you come into the field?
4: It's a passion I picked up from when I was a child, but I also went to school to it. So the jewelry part of my journey, I did it for fun, and that's what informed my decision to go to school and learn how to do clothing.
2: Oh, interesting. So you started off with jewelry for fun, and it now led you to clothing. Kindly sort of explain the correlation.
4: I was working for an organization called World Youth Alliance. Mm-hmm. And as an intern, you were required to do something they called a project, a dignity project.
2: Mm-hmm.
4: So this dignity project had to be in line with the things that interest you, and also, you know, in regards to human dignity.
2: Mm-hmm.
4: So I decided to identify a group in Kibera, a youth group, where we organized, and I taught them how to make jewelry and home decor. So that's how I ended up making a decision to go back to school.
2: Mm-hmm. Yeah. For sure, but where did you go? Where?
4: I went to Evelyn College of Design.
2: Mm-hmm. So then you went there and just focused on the fashion part of things.
4: Yes.
2: Oh, I see. Yes. That's amazing. So what did you get up to after you had finished with Evelyn's College?
4: In the year 2015, on the 6th in June, I decided to open a shop.
2: But hang on, when did you graduate?
4: Oh, I graduated in December 2014.
2: And then in June?
4: Yes.
2: June
4: 2015, yeah. Mm-hmm. While in school, I still used to do business, you know, make clothes for people and get paid. So from the savings, I decided to open up a shop.
2: Oh, wow.
4: Which didn't do well.
2: But what motivated you to go, I mean, right after school, to just dive into opening a shop? What was the...
4: I thought that it was going to work. I was going to do business because my work is good. People are telling me my work is good. So I stayed there for 6 months and I was out.
2: Oh, wow.
4: Yeah.
2: So is it that there was no footfall at all? No one was coming to the shop, or is it that people would come but not necessarily buy?
4: No one was coming to the shop.
2: Wow.
4: People were not coming to the shop.
2: Uh-huh.
4: Because also I think that area, my shop was at Greenhouse Mall.
2: Mm-hmm.
4: I think initially the place was meant for offices. So most businesses are on the ground floor and first floor.
1: Mm-hmm.
4: And also there's no traffic
1: mm-hmm.
4: of people coming in, you know, mm-hmm. like these other malls.
2: So there's many things regarding yes. location and okay, yes. let's so you say so now you run the shop for 6 months?
4: Yes.
2: I'm sure you learned a lot.
4: I learned a lot.
2: And so
4: I regretted about it, but you know, I decided to look at it from a positive perspective. Mm. You know, it was a learning experience.
2: Absolutely.
4: Yeah.
2: What did you learn?
4: It's not nice to just rush and build a clientele and mm-hmm. then you can make a decision on whether you want to open a shop
2: mm-hmm.
4: or not.
2: Mm-hmm. Okay.
4: Yeah.
2: So that's the brand is?
4: Omina Otieno.
2: Omina Otieno. Yes. Amazing. Okay. Thank you so much. That was quite the quick, hard life lesson that you learned there. But I'm glad that, you know, you've taken it positively, and that's a great a nugget of information, or rather advice that you're giving us, you know.
4: Yeah.
2: Don't just rush into this because you've been told that you're good and you can do it.
4: Yeah.
2: There's so much else that goes into running a business, as it were.
4: Yes.
2: Yeah? Amazing. So, with those few and very insightful remarks from Sylvia, we're going to take a short break, but we will be right back, so don't go anywhere. Great. Hey guys, welcome back to the Afro Women in Tech and Design podcast. I am your host, Zikki, and with us here we have Sylvia. And she was just telling us that amazing story about how she's fresh out of school, went and opened a shop, very bold move, didn't work out, but she didn't let it break her. She's still here doing her thing. Omina Otieno, karibu sana.
4: Thank you.
2: But so what you want to tell us is like, how did you said the name, you just sort of thought about it spur of the moment, but does it have any sort of meaning, significance? Like what Omina Otieno is?
4: I wanted it to sound African, mm-hmm. so I just decided to use my two African names, my name mm-hmm. and my dad's.
2: Oh, that's so cool. So your dad is really supportive of you in this land.
4: He was supportive.
2: Sorry to hear that. Yeah. So this is a really big thing for you. This is like his, you know,
4: yeah.
2: legacy. Amazing. Okay, that's great. Sorry to hear about that. So in your company, in your brand, you know, what position do you hold?
4: I'm the creative director, but basically I'm everything. Since I'm still starting out,
2: okay.
4: Yeah.
2: So you're the person who designs. You're the person who
4: gets fabric. Mm-hmm. I'm the person who pattern drafts. I'm the person who stitches sometimes.
2: Wow.
4: Yes.
2: Amazing.
4: Yeah.
2: I'm telling you, and I think it's a story for a lot of. Smaller
4: beginners.
2: Yeah, because you want to learn every aspect of your company, and maybe sometimes you also don't have the resources to
4: yes,
2: you
4: actually,
2: know. Okay,
4: it's the resources,
2: but it's the resources. So it's nothing about wanting to learn it. It's like you already know, you just don't have yet the resources you feel to. Okay, what is the thing that makes you sort of stand out as the brand of Omina Otieno?
4: What I think makes me stand out is the uniqueness in my designs.
2: Mm-hmm.
4: Everyone is doing African print.
2: Mm-hmm.
4: Mostly my designs, they are characterized by a detail of crochet.
2: Mm-hmm.
4: So like for dresses, what I do, I get buttons and then crochet around them and then fix them on the dresses.
2: Okay.
4: Which makes them look so beautiful.
2: Mm.
4: Yeah. Because I'm also looking to go into other accessories.
2: Okay.
4: You know, like things like sisal, mm-hmm. things like reeds.
2: Mm.
4: There's so much you can do. You can make buttons from those things.
2: I see. So then, yeah, so finally we are getting back the jewelry aspect of it and the accessories. So for you, your end game or the thing that you want to really build and blow up as your brand is the accessory side of things?
4: Yes.
2: Would that be a correct?
4: Yes.
2: Oh, that's wonderful. I mean, it's really cool to go back and use those, how do you call it, the traditional artisan, yeah, you know, and try and incorporate that into now your more contemporary things. And actually, for me, I see another aspect of your business, but I won't share that here. Okay, and so what is your initial investment then in that you know, part of your business straight out of school, from your savings?
4: I had saved like 200,000.
2: Amazing.
4: And then family helped me raise the rest of the money, mm-hmm. 500,000. Mm-hmm. So part of it I used to, you know, partition the place and, mm-hmm. you know, make it look like a shop,
2: wow.
4: buy things.
2: Yeah.
4: Materials, machines, yeah.
2: So, where do you work from now? How does it?
4: I work from home, and yeah. If sometimes clients are not comfortable coming to somebody's home, mm-hmm. so what I do, I'll just come and meet you, mm-hmm. take your measurements. You know, we discuss everything, mm-hmm. whatever design you want, and then I'll work on your stuff, then bring it back to you.
2: Okay.
4: When it's done.
2: Okay, so this is to say that your brand for now is custom wear.
4: Yeah.
2: Okay.
4: Yeah, but I'm looking to go into ready to wear as well, because sometimes custom is very challenging.
2: In what sense?
4: You can say, for example, you can work on a dress, you know, make alterations like 3 times.
2: Mm-hmm.
4: And at the end of it all, you don't see the worth, you know,
2: mm-hmm.
4: if the money you're getting is really worth,
2: mm-hmm.
4: the work you're doing.
2: Yeah.
4: So with ready-to-wear, you know, someone will just come and pick their sizes, and if they like the stuff, they'll take it. If they don't, they'll leave it.
2: Yeah.
4: Yeah.
2: And you mentioned a very important thing, because in other countries, if you know, internationally,
4: yeah.
2: people who make custom clothing are really paid very, very serious money.
4: Yeah.
2: For those reasons, I guess.
4: Yeah.
2: Yeah.
4: Yeah.
2: And so why don't you just start charging serious money?
4: I think the problem is they're used to, you know, going to tailors.
2: Mm.
4: So they expect a designer to charge them the way a tailor
2: mm-hmm.
4: would charge
2: mm-hmm.
4: them. They don't know that, you know, with designers, it's more involved.
2: Yeah.
4: Yeah.
2: They don't know the difference.
4: The difference.
2: So do they just call you a tailor also?
4: Or yeah,
2: you?
4: Yeah.
2: And they call you fundi.
4: Yes.
2: They come.
4: They do.
2: But yeah. And what
4: they
2: do
4: will
2: you
4: even tell you, oh, no, let's see, I need to charge.
2: Mm-hmm.
4: You know?
2: Mm-hmm.
4: So.
2: And what do you tell them when they say that to you and you know it's not at all what they're thinking?
4: I tell them I'm a designer and my work is different.
2: Mm-hmm.
4: What I do is completely different from what a fundi does.
2: Mm-hmm. So tell us about your trip. Just about the perception, this trip that you took to a foreign land.
4: Ah.
2: Just to build on this issue of the perception, because it's really interesting.
4: Yeah, I was invited to this, to the fashion event, international festival. I went through a friend. I have a friend who is married to a Polish guy. So when they were on vacation, she also does mitumba back at home. She
2: mm-hmm.
4: does mitumba. So when they were on vacation in Poland, she decided to, you know, look if she can be importing, you know, from Poland mitumbas to Kenya. So in the process, she met these people trying to organize this event. Then she told them, oh, I have a friend who I think you would really be interested
2: mm-hmm.
4: in her designs. And since it's an international event, she would fit in. They asked for my social media name, and then they went through it, and that's how they contacted me. So I went there. I was assigned a translator
2: mm-hmm.
4: who didn't show up during the exhibition, and it was really hard for me to sell because of language barrier.
2: Yeah.
4: Lucky enough, during this whole process, there's a lady who worked at a university, so when she went through the names of participants, she saw my name and found it, you know, different
2: mm-hmm.
4: from the list.
2: Oh, because most of the other participants were Polish?
4: Yes, Polish and Ukraine, neighboring countries.
2: Mm-hmm.
4: So she decided to contact me on Facebook, but her English was very, very bad. I was really straining to understand what she's telling me. So she asked me if I speak French. Then, lucky enough, I speak a little French, but I told her I'm comfortable also with written. So she just typed everything, and you know, that's how I got her to help me. She would ask students during break time, those who speak English, to come to the exhibition and help me. That's how I ended up selling the few pieces that I sold.
2: Amazing.
4: Yeah.
2: So this trip to Poland, it was, would you say, a good idea, a great platform for exposure?
4: It was a very good idea because I didn't sell much there, but when I came back and started posting photos from the event, wow, I got so much business. There's one dress that I got 10 clients immediately.
2: Amazing.
4: Yeah.
2: And this is now back home.
4: Yes, that's back home.
2: And that is so interesting.
4: Yeah.
2: So, you know, this, because we were talking about perceptions and things. So, I mean, what would you say, why do you think that after going to Poland for this event and coming back and posting, now you are getting really serious business? What would you think is the reason?
4: I think that really, you know, restored confidence in people in me. So they thought, oh, she even went abroad and represented in an international event. So she must be really good at her work. So we need stuff from her.
2: Amazing.
4: Yeah.
2: That's just the most amazing story I heard. You landed, posted one photo, 10 sales right there. And before you went to Poland, what was the reception for your account?
4: It was very bad. Very bad. It's like you're begging people to come and, you know, buy from you.
2: Amazing.
4: Yeah. And but now after Poland, they were coming.
2: They were breaking down the door, basically. That's amazing.
4: Yeah.
2: And did that level of interest, was it sustained or what happened after?
4: It wasn't sustained, unfortunately. I think as the years went by, maybe I should have done something. I should have kept up with the pace. But I didn't.
2: So you found that again the interest sort of waned a bit.
4: Yeah.
2: Oh, that's really interesting. And so that's a story that I thought that we really needed to share because I mean, people can have their own analysis of why that was the case, but I found it very interesting that one post back from Poland, 10 sales straight away. That's really interesting. Okay, so that Polish phenomenon is amazing. So what do you see as a way to sort of make sure that you can grow yourself?
4: I need to get funding, to run the business.
2: Yes.
4: And then also I need to work on my marketing a lot.
2: Oh, so you feel you're not marketing enough?
4: I'm not a good marketer.
2: Okay.
4: At all.
2: Okay.
4: Yeah.
2: And when you say marketing, what do you mean?
4: Marketing in terms of social media, you know, using people like celebrities wearing your clothes. That way, you know, because they have bigger followers, it will be easy to market to.
2: Okay. Although there are many different ideas regarding that, especially celebrity marketing, but that's neither here nor there.
4: Yeah.
2: But that's interesting. Yeah, for sure. Getting your word, your name out there is very important. Awareness, building the awareness so people know that you actually exist. You know?
4: Yeah.
2: So just looking at, you know, when you're talking about marketing yourself and you're using all these online platforms, I guess Facebook, Instagram. I don't know if anyone would consider that IT. I don't know if that is IT. Well, it is a technology that you're using.
4: I think so.
2: Yeah. So is there any other way in which IT has sort of helped you in your design work? It just really...
4: IT is good, but, you know, unfortunately, I didn't get a chance to, you know, learn it the way I wanted to back at school because we used to have problems with teachers. This time you have a teacher, he doesn't even take you through the whole term. He takes you maybe halfway or after 2 weeks he's gone. So we had that challenge at school
3: that's why I never got a chance to learn things like CAD, Photoshop, Illustrator, the things that help you with design. Because I'm also not good at sketching. That's also another challenge. The art part of my course also was the same way, having teachers today, tomorrow you don't have a teacher. So I never got a chance to learn, even though I was really, really interested. Especially the one for Photoshop, the CAD, that would have really helped me, because you just need to, you know, learn the dynamics. You get a template, a sketch on it, computer aided. It would have been so easy for me.
2: Interesting. And there was no other place that one could get that type of training, or
3: there was,
2: the school wasn't able to provide for
3: there
2: those.
3: Was, but I paid school fees for all this, so what's the point of paying again for another school?
2: And did the school say anything, like realizing they were not fulfilling on this aspect of the course?
3: No, they didn't say anything. Maybe because sometimes it was out of their control.
2: And now that you've left and some time has passed, have you been able to?
3: I haven't been able to because of finances. I'm just going to blame finances.
2: It's down with finances.
3: But I think it's something that I really need to do. And then for the art part of it, the sketching part of it, what I do, I get templates and then just draw over them whatever design I want, and voila.
2: Yeah, and then you're good to go.
3: Yeah.
2: Well, at least there's always a way to work around these things, and I'm sure you'll at some point find a way to gain those skills that you need. And, you know, just talking about more about what you got from school, you know, you left and you opened this shop. Were you equipped with any business skills?
3: No. That's also another thing. The biggest regret I always, because if I had a chance to do an internship, I wouldn't need to, you know, do some of the things, be desperate to do some of the things, because I would have learned about how to run a business, how, you know, what works where, and but I never got a chance to do internship. So I've just been learning a lot as you meet people and...
2: Oh, okay. So when you say internship, is that you had wanted it to be part of the course, an internship?
3: Yes.
2: Within the course of the thing, or...?
3: Yes, within the course of my schoolwork.
2: Oh.
3: Which would have helped me then after. Maybe I would not have even rushed into opening a shop. Because with the internship, I would have learned from the designers.
2: Yeah. They already did established ones.
3: Yeah.
2: Oh, okay. Well, that's amazing. So you're still learning how to run a business, basically, as you're running a business.
3: Yes.
2: Wow, that's quite something. But, you know, sometimes they say learning on the job is best.
3: I know.
2: And so with those few remarks, guys, we're going to come back after this break. Don't go anywhere. Remember, we're here with Omina Otsieno, and she's sharing with us some amazing stuff. Yeah, and so we'll be back after this short

0: Hi guys, welcome back to the Afro Women in Tech and Design podcast. I am your host Zicky, and before the break, Sylvia was telling us a little more about just the things she wishes that she had gotten from school, but that she's definitely getting from experience as she runs her business right now. So, just coming back from, you know, the whole aspect of learning to run a business as you run a business. It's quite a jarring, of course, task that you're currently dealing with. So how are you trying to sort of mitigate that? Is there any group or any place where you're going to sort of bolster your knowledge in business or just get some guidance, mentorship maybe?
1: There is a program that I joined. It's called She Trends. It's a project that is being run by International Trade Center, and it's meant to help women entrepreneurs try and scale up, sell internationally, and also just get knowledge. Yeah, they have a platform where you can meet, buyers and sellers can meet.
0: So that's amazing. So just as designers, you know, within your industry, is there any way that you collaborate or try and help each other in the various challenges that you're facing?
1: We have a group. Actually, it was formed after we met at the She Trades.
0: Oh, okay.
1: The launch of She Trades. So we always share information on that group regarding fashion and just anything business, or anything we want to know about fashion business.
0: Mm-hmm.
1: Yeah, so it's also helpful.
0: Mm-hmm.
1: Yeah.
0: So it's sort of like a support group that you have.
1: Yes.
0: So when you say sharing things about business, is it just business related tips, maybe, oh, how to maybe balance your finances, or is it things even regarding, oh, look at this opportunity and we should all try and maybe register for it? What types of things do you share?
1: Regarding opportunities and anything business, anything that will be helpful to our business, we post there, we discuss things. You know, like when I want, say, a certain type of fabric, I want it, I can find it somewhere, but it's a bit costly. So I'll ask in the group, where can I find this fabric at an affordable rate? And they will tell me go to a certain shop.
0: No, but that's really cool, because there is a sort of perception around somewhere, hanging in the dark corner somewhere, that designers don't really collaborate as much, that they don't really openly share information, that there's no real support system of that nature. Has that been your experience?
1: I think that's true, because sometimes people who are already established, I think they don't want to share because they think, you know, you are a threat or something. So they don't want to share information, but it doesn't help not sharing information. You'll be surprised how much you learn from me who you think I know nothing. Yeah, so it's just good to share information.
0: Okay, so in your group, is it a mix of people who have been in the industry for a long time, or are you basically just all at the same level, just given the example that you have shared just now?
1: One of them has been in the industry for long,
0: and
1: then the three of us are still amateurs.
0: Still learning on the job.
1: Yes.
0: Oh, amazing. And so now you're talking about She Trades and helping you connect with buyers and all these things. Do you have any other form of international, other than your trip to Poland, which landed you 10 sales on arrival? Do you have any other experience selling internationally outside of, you know, She Trades?
1: Yeah, I have a friend in Texas, the U.S., who runs a spa. So we are in collaboration so that she can have some of my products in her spa. That way, when her clients come in, you know, they can buy. And she's been able to sell a few pieces for me, so hopefully we keep up with that.
0: Amazing. But so how do you do that? And you do mostly custom wear. How does that work?
1: I do ready to wear for that particular one.
0: Ah, okay.
1: Yes.
0: So you're already starting to dabble.
1: So she's already even found, you know, a niche for that particular, because she says most of her clients are size 18, 20. So I shouldn't make size 12, size 8, because most of our clients are that size and they're African Americans.
0: Mm-hmm.
1: Yeah.
0: Okay, well that's interesting. Well, that's good that at least you're already starting to go on that path of going into ready-to-wear.
1: Yeah.
0: Anywhere else?
1: I sell on a platform called AfriCrea. It was started by three guys from Ivory Coast in France, but now the company has moved to Ivory Coast. And so far I've sold 6 pieces. It's slow, but I'm sure when I pump money into, you know, boosting it, it will do very well.
0: Okay.
1: Yeah.
0: Also, it's a platform where you just post your things online, and then, so then again, I ask you, since you do custom, how is it? How do you sell to somebody who is not here, measured, and all this?
1: There is a size guide on the platform.
0: Mm-hmm.
1: So if a client wants something, first of all they'll ask you, do you have it in this size?
0: Mm-hmm.
1: If not, can you make it for me?
0: Mm-hmm.
1: So because also the sizes are just the bust, waist and the hips, I will need other sizes depending on what the client wants. So once she knows that this is where I fall,
0: mm-hmm.
1: when they look at the bust measurements and whatever and see this is where I fall, she says I'm a size XL.
0: Mm-hmm.
1: But do this length.
0: Mm-hmm.
1: So I just make the dress and then post it. So far the 6 dresses actually are custom made,
0: mm-hmm.
1: and none of them had complaints.
0: Amazing.
1: So I'm hoping that
0: give yourself a pat on the back, because that's not easy. You didn't measure them not one time, and they paid for it, and you shipped it, and they love it.
1: Yeah,
0: that's really cool. So as you can see, even when you're not there, she'll sort you out, guys. This girl's got skills. So, just coming back to the whole idea of marketing and market share and perception of your work and all this. You know, you mentioned that a friend of yours is in the mitumba business.
1: Yeah.
0: And here you are in the design business.
1: Yeah.
0: How does this friendship work?
1: It actually works very well. Because we are doing two different things, totally.
0: Mm-hmm.
1: The thing is, as long as you don't steal her clients,
0: mm-hmm.
1: but also her clients can still be my clients, because you can't have only mitumbas in your closet. Sometimes you want, you know, you want Sylvia to make you something, so you come.
0: Yeah.
1: Yeah.
0: Oh, amazing.
1: It's a good relationship.
0: Okay, and of course she also opened the door to you in Poland.
1: Yeah.
0: But just back to the whole aspect of mitumba clothing versus, you know, the industry, fashion design industry. Do you see as though it has an impact?
1: Yeah, it has a big impact on, you know, our business because of price.
0: Mm-hmm.
1: Yeah. So someone would think about it, I'm charging them 6,000 for a dress, and they can get a dress from Mutumba for 2,000. So why not go buy Mutumba and be satisfied and
0: mm-hmm.
1: save money?
0: Mm-hmm.
1: So that's how they think. And
0: But still, you have clients. So what is the why do they come to you? Why don't they just say, forget Sylvia altogether, we'll just go to Mutumba only?
1: Because when they want something different,
0: mm.
1: sometimes maybe you find it in Mutumba, but you'll not find it in your size.
0: Mm-hmm.
1: So then you have to look for me to
0: make it. So it's now you're the last resort. Surely you're not the last resort, Sylvia.
1: And then also, It's not easy to find African print in Mtumba.
0: Mm-hmm.
1: So I'm the one who can make you the African print. Mm-hmm. So you'll have to come to me.
0: Yeah, so like you see, you already have your... There's a demand for your stuff, even as much as Mtumba is there.
1: Yes.
0: And just speaking about, looking for things that you may not find out there. We know that you do women's and men's clothing and all this. So other than just your custom wear and the few ready-to-wear things you've done, is there any other way that you sort of generate income in your business?
1: Yes, I work with a certain organization called Fanisi on a part-time basis. So I train the youth on my skills, dressmaking and beading, jewelry. So from that I get at least some money to pump back into my business. Yes,
0: that's amazing. Those, as you also share your your knowledge.
1: Yes.
0: Oh, that's really interesting.
1: Yeah.
0: And so how do you teach them? How do you teach them that's different from how you have been taught?
1: So that involves going mostly, if you want them to learn faster, you just teach them the one that you go direct onto the fabric instead of, because pattern drafting, that one you need a class, like a serious class.
0: Mm-hmm.
1: There's a lot of mathematics involved.
0: Mm-hmm.
1: So, yes. So, and I have tailors who also help me with that.
0: Oh, with the training that you do there. Oh, okay. That's interesting. So other than your walk-in clients who, they come in for their measurements and all this, and you're also, I guess, by being online on a platform like Africa, you talked about, and having your friend in Texas market your stuff, it looks like you're always trying to diversify, your sources of income and the way you do it. So what other types of clients do you...
1: I do bridal. So far I've done like four weddings, and of which one of them I did for men as well.
0: So I mean, that's really awesome that you're able to diversify your clientele and get a big smile on your face when you get bridal clients. And so, we've gone through this journey with you, from leaving school, diving into opening a shop, having to take a step back from that, and now just trying to relearn some skills that you didn't acquire and, reach the international market. So when you sleep at night after a day of satisfying work, what do you see as the future for Omina Otsieno?
1: I see it as one of the biggest fashion brands and arts in Africa, in the world.
0: Hello.
1: And, I'm looking into supporting women and youth in the rural areas. They are surrounded with so much resources that they can use, arts they can use to, boost their lives. Because we have problems with unemployment, children dropping out of school because of school fees. So that can help them, sort that problem. Yeah, so those are my future plans.
0: Oh, that's so cool. So, on top of wanting to be big and profitable, you also want to grow your community and other people. And I'm interested because, you mentioned fashion and arts, and then you said arts five times very loudly. So, please expound on this arts aspect that has really now just shot out of you.
1: Because I always consider myself an artist.
0: Is it?
1: Yes.
0: Okay.
1: Because I'm interested in almost every kind of art. Anything art, always catches my eye.
0: Mm-hmm. So when you say art, you mean art in terms of a painting on the wall, art in terms of pottery, art in terms of, like you're saying, what?
1: Yes, art in general, because there are little things that I've done that I think, I can still make it if I decided to do another art.
0: I see.
1: There is a wall painting that I did, a mosaic that I did about a Nigerian ethnic woman.
0: Mm.
1: So, yeah, slowly, slowly.
0: Oh, well, that's really interesting. So, I mean, what we're seeing from you is that you're this eclectic individual, multi-talented, yeah, with many different interests.
1: Yeah.
0: So, as you continue, I'm sure we're going to see more and more of each aspect of your interests come out.
1: Yes.
0: And clearly shout loudly, though you shouted out 5 times just a few minutes ago. Okay.
1: Yeah.
0: Okay, it's been so great talking to you, Sylvia.
1: It's been great talking to you.
0: Mm-hmm.
1: Yeah, thanks for having me.
0: Oh, for sure. Yeah. But we are not done yet.
1: Oh.
0: She thought we were done, which is why you need to know that there's a surprise section coming up that you do not want to miss.
1: Okay.
0: Because we're going to get to know a little more of the fun side of Sylvia, so you don't want to miss that. Stay tuned and we will be right back. Cool, and we're back, which is a shock to Sylvia because she thought she was saying goodbye and she didn't know that there's this section that's continuing. So Sylvia, we've heard about the serious stuff, the heart-wrenching stuff, the deep stuff. Now we want to get some funny stuff out of you. So we have these just random questions that basically I'm thinking of as we go along. Hopefully I don't mess up. So be kind.
1: Yeah. be kind.
0: You're right. You're right. I am not in control of this situation. Be afraid. Be very moving on. So, Sylvia, if you were the last person on this earth, and there's some, I don't know, something somewhere that gave you one wish of who else that you could be, you know, on this earth with as the last human, who would you choose?
1: My mother.
0: Oh! Why?
1: Because she's my mother. She's my everything.
0: Oh.
1: Yeah.
0: Okay.
1: And since my father is gone.
0: It'd be Mama who you say who'd remain behind with,
1: yeah,
0: you. Oh, wow. That's amazing. Okay. And what would you do with Mom as the last people on earth?
1: We would design.
0: We'll
1: have everything, even the finances. You guys will have left.
0: You would have left all the stuff behind for you guys to enjoy.
1: Yeah.
0: That is so true. So, like, in your field right now, is there anyone who you admire, who you aspire to be like as you are going

0: move like you used to back when you were. Ah, okay, but that's an interesting thing. So, talking about enjoyment,
1: Sylvia,
0: you know, you know, what do you enjoy doing? Okay, you've told us one, travel the world. What do you do? What is your idea of a fun thing, a fun activity, like that fun thing that you just love to do?
1: Traveling the world, going out. Yeah.
0: Going out, you mean to a club, a disco?
1: No. I'm more of a live band or something.
0: Yeah. Okay.
1: Yeah.
0: So Roomba nights and things, that's you?
1: Yes. How did you
0: know? So, guys, you know, next time you're at Carnival, just look up for her. She'll be the one in the funky African print gear. It's our. And so, people, if you could see what I see now, I see her in one of her. What do you call this piece that you're wearing? Like,
1: it's a waistcoat.
0: It's a waistcoat.
1: Yes.
0: It's very cool. It looks very nice. Paired with just a simple black dress and some. She's got the style going on here, guys. But so now we've seen, you know, what you do. But what happens on the days when you just want to chill and relax? What does Sylvia wear? And she's kicking back.
1: I wear free dresses.
0: Like a Dira type thing, or?
1: Not really a Dira. My designs, of course.
0: Hey, even when she's chilling, she's in her designs. Okay.
1: Yeah, and and rubbers.
0: Okay.
1: Yeah.
0: Okay. All right. Cool. So she can kick back. Well, Sylvia, that was your quick fire session. So, Sylvia.
1: Yeah.
0: There is a question that you have for our audience that we worked on together. Would you like to share it with them?
1: Oh, yes. Definitely.
0: Mm-hmm.
1: There is an outfit on my social media, Instagram and Facebook, a bony outfit. Look out for it and tell me which artist you think will look sexy in it.
0: Hey! Not only good but sexy, people, my lord. Okay, I mean, and you know, the clue is in the question. Bony.
1: Yeah.
0: So you guys go ahead and check out her social media, May 2018. Post your answers to our Radio Baraza Facebook page in the comments, you know. Just copy paste or screenshot the thing and let us know which artists do you think would look good in that. Who would you like to see performing on stage with that? Sylvia, it's been such a pleasure. And now it's the end for real.
1: Thank you so much for having me.
0: Yeah, it's been so great having you here. And I'm sure you guys agree. We have learned so much, you know, about that youthful, they call it youthful exuberance. They're running for it and saying, yes, I'm good, I've been told I'm great, I've opened a shop, and oops, okay, maybe there's a little more I need to learn, taking a step back and still smiling, you know. She wasn't broken by that situation. Here she is, going forward, growing each day, and it is such a pleasure to know you. And as you know, her brand, Omina Otieno, they can find you on Instagram, Facebook,
1: and Twitter.
0: Fantastic. There you go, guys. So, until next time, keep it locked. This is the Afro Women in Tech and Design podcast, a production of Development Through Media. And we will see you, hear from you. We hope to know you next time. Bye.

0: There is a connection between tech and design.
1: Yeah, the thought process, the problem solving, the creativity that must go into them, and being able to see things from a user's perspective and all that.
0: The AWITED podcast, we get you.
1: So, come with me, your host Ziki, and let's explore Africa's journey in tech and design as we showcase and celebrate African women innovators, creators, entrepreneurs, and designers who are on their way to creating successful businesses and ventures.

0: On this episode,
1: IT, you just do IT.
2: Exactly.
1: There's something wrong with my phone. You did IT, fix it.
2: Exactly, fix it, you know.
1: You know, yeah. That sounds all too familiar. That's hilarious. Oh, wow.
2: And for me, this was like my first interaction and with, you know, the gender divide in computer science. And my first reaction was, I think I made a mistake.
1: Wow.
2: You know. Just being in the tech industry, feeling that you have to constantly like prove yourself, and this is because you're a woman.
0: And now, here's your host.
1: Hello and welcome to the Afro Women in Tech and Design podcast. I am your host Ziki, and in studio we have with us Judy Owiga, a tech entrepreneur. Hello, Judith. How you doing?
3: Hello, Ziki.
1: Good. It's so great to have you in studio with us. So, we'd just like to know a little bit about you, Judy. Who are you
3: exactly?
2: Okay.
1: And what is a tech entrepreneur?
2: So, I'm a young woman.
1: Okay.
2: And I'm interested in how technology can solve problems. I mean, just how technology can improve lives.
1: Oh, cool. And so, you know, we're talking a lot about technology, and have you had any training in the field?
2: Yes.
1: Can you take us through maybe your high school through to university?
2: Yeah.
1: Perhaps?
2: Yeah. So, I have a degree in computer science and a master's in applied computing.
1: Okay.
2: I was mainly influenced by my older brother to take up a career in computer science.
1: Oh.
2: In high school, my favorite subjects were math and chemistry. So I wanted a career that had a math component or a chemistry component, but I also didn't want to be a teacher because I just felt like I wouldn't be a good teacher. Like, I'm not very patient.
1: Okay.
2: You know? So yeah, so my brother told me like I could do computer science. He told me there's a lot of math in computer science and he told me I could get a job really easily, like in my second year. And that's really how I entered the field of computer science.
1: The promise of a good
2: I
1: job,
2: know, right?
1: And, you know. Oh, cool. So where did you study computer science?
2: At University of Nairobi, in Kenya.
1: Okay. Mm-hmm. And that would be Chiromo campus?
2: Yes, Chiromo campus.
1: And so were you like super psyched about being in that class? You're like, yay, it's the day one and I'm going in to study this thing, were you?
2: Oh yeah, day one of school.
1: Class, and you're saying like, you didn't do too much research.
2: Yes, I didn't do too much research into computer science.
1: Yeah.
2: So, and I went to a girls' high school where we were encouraged to do science and math. So I didn't have this idea that science and math was something that was for boys.
1: Okay.
2: I didn't have any of that stereotype. So when I get to class my first day and I saw like we were five girls, like we were very few in a class of 45, like that's the average number. And for me, this was like my first interaction and with, you know, the gender divide in computer science. And my first reaction was, I think I made a mistake.
1: Wow.
2: You know,
1: you walk into class and they're like, oh my goodness.
2: You know, because even in high school, my class had the highest number of computer students.
1: Mm.
2: So I was like, okay, so none of them actually wanted to do this course. Like, what is wrong with this course? You know? And then over time, over the 4 years now, I kind of found my place in the class.
1: Oh, okay. And in terms of just the teaching itself, did you feel in any way somehow maybe singled out or sticking out like a sore thumb?
2: No, not really.
1: Yeah.
2: When it comes to the teaching, I didn't actually stick out in the class. It was just generally the nature of the class being many men.
1: Yeah.
2: You stick out as a woman,
1: yes.
2: You know? And that was something I was not used to,
1: yeah.
2: Like sticking out because I'm a woman.
1: Mm-hmm.
2: So that kind of just made me uncomfortable.
1: Yeah.
2: But
1: as time went on, it was...
2: Yeah.
1: I just
2: pushed through it, you know, so, yeah.
1: Okay, so, I mean, you've sat through the classes, you're finding that computer science is actually a good fit for you.
2: Yeah.
1: I guess at some point you'll begin enjoying it.
2: Exactly.
1: That contrast to your high school experience.
2: Yeah.
1: So what happened after you graduated?
2: So after I graduated from school... Okay, not graduated. After I finished school, because when I finished, I didn't graduate because I had one supplementary.
1: Oh,
2: you know, right?
1: Dude,
2: I know, right? How convenient.
1: You know? How dare it?
2: Exactly. But I remember around that time, I was really worried about whether I would be able to get a job because I thought that I needed to have a degree to, you know, to get a job in the tech sector.
1: Yeah.
2: But anyways, I just was applying for jobs because everybody's applying for jobs and you know you're expected to apply for a job after school. So I got called for an interview in my first workplace.
1: Mm-hmm.
2: Once again, I had done no research, which seems to be a theme.
1: I was so honored
2: to be called for an interview when I had not graduated.
1: I just
2: jumped into it and I went for the interview, and I got my first job in, we call it tech support then,
1: mm-hmm.
2: but actually right now it would be called user testing, because it was mainly dealing with users and going with the code to the user site and testing it out and seeing whether it works and giving feedback to the team in the office.
1: Okay.
2: This works, this doesn't work.
1: So you weren't doing like the actual coding?
2: No, I wasn't doing the actual coding, but I really wanted to do the actual coding. Then at some point, even when I joined, I just noticed the user testing team was full of women and the programming team was full of men.
1: Interesting.
2: But I still wanted to go into the programming team because I felt that I could do it. And in fact, sometimes I actually used to do it. Like, I mean, the client side, the code I have is not working.
1: Yeah.
2: And I'm just like, I think I can make this work. So I'd do it and then I'd send back to the programmer, this is what I actually did for it to work. And I remember telling my boss, I think I should move. You know, I want to move to programming. And she was like, you know, maybe you should just wait, give it some time. But also, like I said, I'm not very patient, so I did wait. I applied for another job where I could be a programmer.
1: Okay.
2: And so I moved from that position.
1: And just before you tell us about your programming role, mm-hmm. I'm curious to know, you know, people have this idea about people in tech
2: mm-hmm.
1: and their ability or inability to interact with humans. Mm-hmm. So how was it in terms of your being, you're doing user testing, which means you're doing a lot of talking to people and understanding how they're interacting with the software.
2: Yeah.
1: Was that a sort of like outside of your comfort zone thing or?
2: No, actually not.
1: Yeah.
2: You know, I find it that I interact very easily with people,
1: mm-hmm.
2: so it wasn't so hard with mm-hmm. the human relations.
1: Mm-hmm.
2: Yeah.
1: Well, that's really, you know, refreshing to
2: yeah.
1: me, because can you see that it is not true? Not all techies have issues with interacting with people. Okay, so
2: mm-hmm.
1: now you finally get into a programming role in a different organization
2: mm-hmm.
1: because you're always looking, I guess, for a new challenge.
2: Exactly.
1: And then how is that going now?
2: Now
1: that you've gotten what you'd wished for.
2: Exactly. It was good. It was challenging because, you know, now I'm doing programming all the time, but that's the kind of challenge I wanted.
1: Mm-hmm.
2: I wanted to be learning. I wanted to be growing. I wanted to be the best that I could possibly be. The thing about getting these skills or building your career, the way I saw it is when I'm at that stage, I wanted to build my skill level such that nobody would actually question my work, one. And two, it would give me an opportunity to reach a level where it gives you choice. You know, I feel like when you're promoted, when you earn more money, when you're given more position, what I look for is choice,
1: because
2: at that point I'll be able to influence how I want my career to go, the hours I want to work, maybe even how much I want to be paid.
1: Yeah.
2: But you know, as long as other people are making decisions regarding your life, your choices are pretty limited.
1: It's true.
2: Yeah.
1: It's quite limited.
2: Yeah.
1: So I mean, now here you are, you've gotten your dream job. Not so, not, you know, in terms of just
2: I'm actually
1: doing the programming. And how was it there in terms of the balance of men to women? And what did you experience just being a woman now, being put smack in the job of not actually programming? Now the real tech stuff, the other domain.
2: So the interesting thing about that startup is we had 5 developers
1: mm-hmm.
2: and 4 of us were women.
1: Mm, nice.
2: So, you know, we didn't really feel like our gender was playing a part.
1: Mm-hmm.
2: But we were neighboring a company where they had a team of developers. I think they were like between 10 and 20 and
1: mm-hmm.
2: they were all men.
1: Wow.
2: You know, they used to meet us at lunchtime and they just ask us like, what do you girls do? You know, like, are you guys really coding? You know, and stuff like that. So we felt like we had to like prove ourselves, you know. So I remember there was a time we actually invited them into our office and we're like, we want to show you that we code and we're using like the black screen, you know, like, you know, and stuff like that. Exactly.
1: So no GUIs here.
2: Exactly. You know, we were just like, we felt like we needed to prove ourselves. And you know, like right now I've just thought back at it and I was like, The guys, we never went to their office to look at if they could.
1: Yeah.
2: We never questioned whether they could code.
1: Oh, man.
2: We just took it by virtue of the guy saying he's a programmer. We're like, cheers.
1: Yeah.
2: But for them, yeah, it was like, like, we have to see what you're doing.
1: To us.
2: Exactly.
1: Really, truly.
2: Exactly. Exactly.
1: Amazing.
2: And that really made the environment uncomfortable.
1: Mm-hmm.
2: You know, just being in the tech industry, feeling that you have to constantly, like, prove yourself. And this is because you're a woman. Obviously, when you're a programmer, you always have to prove yourself. But now, this is coming about because of your gender.
1: Mm-hmm. Unfortunate that you had to go through that.
2: Yeah.
1: But, you know, then what happened after that?
2: Around that time, you know, because of how we were feeling, we felt that we should do something for women, like encourage more girls to enter the field of technology. So at that point, we were thinking, let's go and talk to girls in high school, tell them about the careers available.
1: And this is you and your colleagues?
2: And my colleagues now in that startup company.
1: Yes. Yes.
2: And then around the same time, we also started volunteering for an international organization,
1: mm-hmm,
2: as developers.
1: Mm-hmm.
2: And for us, the interesting thing is, once again, we were the first women to volunteer as developers in that organization. And it was an international organization.
1: Yes, but hang on. How long had that organization sort of been running?
2: I think it had been running maybe for 2 years.
1: So you joined after 2 years and you were the first group
2: of female volunteer developers.
1: Wow.
2: So now that's when we're like, okay, I guess this is a global problem.
1: Mm-hmm.
2: And maybe we should actually do what we intended to do. You know, like, identify a school and go and talk to the girls. And we're like, let's do what we can with what we have. Around that point, the startup wasn't doing too well.
1: Mm.
2: Yeah. So we started looking for other jobs. I moved to a Japanese NGO. My friends moved to other companies. And so, like, the idea fizzled out. And the organization we were volunteering for, they got a grant to set up the iHub. So iHub gave us this free space. So we were actually there when the iHub was, they did the big launch. And during the party, there were very few women. And so we made a point of actually saying hi to all the women. And, you know, it was during the launch that we were like, okay, we seriously need to do something. Like, this problem is actually not going away. So we met 2 weeks later. And it was during that meeting that we decided that we're going to form this organization. It's,
1: mm-hmm,
2: going to be called Acura Chicks.
1: Mm-hmm.
2: It's going to be supporting women in technology. Mm-hmm. And yeah, that was actually the beginning.
1: Wow.
2: Yeah.
1: I'm telling you. So basically what Judith is saying is that at every point through your career or through the path to where you are now, you just found yourself in spaces where women were just the minority, by default,
2: yes,
1: or by design, we're not really sure.
2: Mm-hmm.
1: And now here you are at an international organization's launch party of this huge...
2: A party.
1: Yeah.
2: Like, no skill required.
1: Exactly. And still, you're able to count the women in the room and finish saying hello to each and every one of them.
2: Yeah.
1: So guys, this is where Acura Chicks started. I'd invite you guys to stay tuned because she's going to tell us a lot more about how they have grown and evolved since then. And we will be right back. Hello and welcome back to the Afro Women in Tech and Design podcast. I am your host, Ziki, and with us in studio, we have Judith Owiga, a tech entrepreneur. First of all, Acura.
2: Yes.
1: What is Acura?
2: So, Acura is a Japanese word.
1: Mm-hmm.
2: It means energy and intelligence.
1: Oh.
2: So, we are energetic and intelligent.
1: Okay, a group of energetic and intelligent women.
2: Yes.
1: And so, yes, tell us more. You know, before the break, we talked about how that more and more aha moments were just coming to you guys.
2: Yeah.
1: So, just pick us up from there.
2: Yeah. So, we went and we made a point of saying hi to all the women.
1: Mm-hmm.
2: Yeah. And then 2 weeks later, we had a meeting where we decided we're forming Acura Chicks. We are building Acura Chicks.
1: Yes.
2: We also came up with a program like of meetups. Because at that point, our whole goal was to bring women together to discuss different things in technology. At first, we were just targeting women speakers because we felt that we needed role models, women who we could look up to. But we quickly went through the list.
1: Oh,
2: and
1: no.
2: You know, we were like, okay, we'll include men in the list. Because we're like, ultimately, we need to grow and we're not working in a bubble. And it was all to build our skill level and to build the support in the community.
1: I see. And so now, what was like one of your first activities outside of the meetups and the talks as Acura Chicks?
2: Mm-hmm.
1: anything related to people who probably didn't have easy access to the same facilities that you did or the same opportunities.
2: Yeah. Mm-hmm. So, okay, after the meetups, we also did a lot of hackathons. And you know, hackathons generally have very few women. So when you see a group of women working together and doing really well, other women would get interested and they'd be like, who are you? And be like, we are Kira chicks, you want to join us?
1: Yeah.
2: You know. So to some extent, we just felt like, okay, fine, we're feeding ourselves, we're feeding the women who are coming into our program. But we also felt, okay, there's so much information that we have, how can we share this even more with other people? So we decided to start a training program, and we decided to give skills to women from low-income areas who would not necessarily have thought of a career in technology. But we also felt like the space in technology was growing. There were so many opportunities, and because there are very few women are taking up these opportunities. So we're like, let's go and give this opportunity to women who did not think or who did not have the means of coming into the tech industry. Because you see, you need to have skills.
1: Skills, yeah.
2: You know, so we started by increasing the pipeline by giving people skills.
1: Oh, okay. Yeah. That is interesting. And for instance, what is one of the areas that you went into to perform this training?
2: Or like locations?
1: Yeah, locations.
2: Okay. So when we first started this program, one of the founders, she was a friend of the CEO of Craft Silicon, and they have this bus that's fitted with computers. So she talked to him and they gave us the bus for free. Like, we would use it like 3 times a week.
1: Wow.
2: They used to go with that bus to informal settlements to train people.
1: Okay.
2: So even as they gave us, and we'd go to Dandora and Huruma, and we'd train young women from those locations. Like, we had a call for students to come into the program. We got a few young women, and we also got a few young men, but we were also like very young at that point. We just let them come into the program because we had not yet learned how to say no.
1: No.
2: So we used to train them on the bus that was fitted with computers. And then over time, the bus was taken away because they were also running their own programs, you know.
1: Sure.
2: So that kind of left us like, you know, we were totally not prepared. And that's actually when we started doing proposals. Until that point, we had been running the program from our own finances.
1: Wow.
2: So now we were like, okay, so we can't do all of this. We actually need funds from somewhere else.
1: We need extra help.
2: And
1: then just before we get into that, just more into the training, I'm really curious to know, how did it go in terms of the uptake? How were you reaching out to these women to, you know, encourage them to come into the bus? And what exactly were you training them on at this time?
2: So we worked with community-based organizations. That was our into like these slums. We wanted to work with people who we could trust. So the community, the CBOs are the ones who selected the girls, like the first selection, and then they would come to us and we'll do interviews. And then now, based on that, now we'll select students to come into our program.
1: And the interviews would be based on what? Just their interests? Or
2: at that point, it was just based on their interests. Because, you know, we had not built systems.
1: Yeah,
2: and also, we were starting a program, so we just wanted to have people. And we're like, okay, I mean, if you really want an entry position, you need to at least have, like, some programming skills at least.
1: So, I mean, did you find that at some point you needed to become a legally registered entity in order to move to the next level, as it were?
2: Yes. So that was actually when we got our first grant. We used to also run Mobile Mondays in the iHub. We were not really the conveners of Mobile Monday, but many times the conveners would not show up. So we end up running the Mobile Monday.
1: So Mobile Monday is just for what, mobile apps?
2: Yeah, it was really about mobile applications.
1: Okay.
2: Yeah. Also, because, you know, we had a relationship with the iHub, they'd be like, why don't you guys just, you know, people are here, can you just, you know,
1: fill the gap.
2: Fill in the gap. So that's, so now the grant was given to certain organizations that were running Mobile Mondays. Well, that's what we realized much later, you know.
1: And you were the ones who were standing in.
2: Yeah, and so we applied as a Kira Chicks for this grant. And we got the grant. And, you know, in our application, we had said, you know, we've been running some Mobile Mondays here in Kenya. So I don't know what was the basis, but I feel like that also contributed to us getting the grant. So when we got the grant, we didn't have a bank account. So when we go and open a bank account, like, you know, you're just going the email that you've gotten the money.
1: Yes.
2: So now you then like send us your bank details.
1: Yeah.
2: And you're like, okay, let's go and open a bank account.
1: Yeah.
2: And then you go to the bank and then they're like, okay, so where is the registration certificate? And you're like, okay, let's go and look for.
1: Let's go and register.
2: Exactly.
1: Yeah.
2: That's now when we're like, okay, now we need to register as a legal entity, mm-hmm. so that we can have a bank account, so that we can get money,
1: mm-hmm.
2: you know, yeah.
1: Oh, okay.
2: Yeah.
1: That's amazing. So what did you use the grant for? And if you're comfortable, how much dinero are we talking
2: actually,
1: about?
2: I'm actually comfortable saying, like, yes. Our first grant was $35,000.
1: Okay.
2: That was like so much
1: money for us at that time.
2: Yeah. And, you know, it was our first time, like, dealing with grants.
1: Mm-hmm.
2: So we were supposed to do activities.
1: For sure.
2: And because we were naive at that point, we were like, okay, so we'll get this money. This is what we wrote. But this is actually
1: what you're
2: going to
1: do.
2: then we realized, no, that's not how grants work.
1: Yeah.
2: No. Oops. You do what you say Sage. You're going to
1: yeah.
2: do.
1: Okay.
2: So much later, they actually give us funding for our training program.
1: Ah, so what were you required to use the funds for?
2: Now the second time was for the training program. Yeah, like yeah. like yeah, you have a training program.
1: Yeah. And the first time?
2: The first time we were supposed to do activities around mobile applications, bring meetups.
1: Where did you do some of these trainings? Any schools that you were doing?
2: So we targeted universities actually at that point.
1: Okay.
2: I remember Dr. Gitao, she was part of University of Nairobi. She used to say genius is everywhere. Opportunities not.
1: Wow. Mm. And just to take it, you know, we just have to holler at Dr. Kate Gitao, Flakes.
2: Yes.
1: You know, hey. If anyone who read that column in the Saturday magazine, she was the director of the School of Computing and Informatics at Chiromo campus. So much respect to you, Dr. Gitao.
2: Mm-hmm.
1: Yes, so please continue.
2: Yeah. So yeah, so we took the activities to different parts of the country, and the recurring theme was the very few women we saw. And I felt that it was very important for us to do it, because when we went, they could see us in a position of power, which I think is very important.
1: Yeah,
2: I felt that they could see themselves in that position.
1: As well.
2: Yeah.
1: Wow, that's quite mind-blowing.
2: Yeah.
1: Okay, so finally you get people to fund your training programs, which is what you, I guess, had really wanted to have funded in the first place.
2: Yeah.
1: So what are some of these training programs that you ran? Where did you run them? And who are these lovely people who are willing to give you some dollars to do this? Yeah.
2: So we after some time, like, we started getting the hang of this fundraising thing. And so we got funding from World Bank, we got funding from SIDA, this is the Swedish Development Agency. We also got funding from Forum Sud, who are based here in Kenya. And then there are other funders who give us like smaller grants.
1: Mm-hmm.
2: Initially, when we started, we wanted the young women to get jobs, but then really, there are not that many jobs on offer. So giving them the skills to set up their own businesses was also very important. Over time, we had other support skills, like communication skills, because you need to be able to communicate irrespective of what you do. Then we also did sexual and reproductive health, because, you know, we're dealing with young women at this age, and they need to be able to know when they can say yes and when they can say no, and just to know that they have the power to have that choice.
1: Yeah.
2: Yeah. So what else did we teach them? And then we also invited just other speakers to come, people who are in industry, to come and speak about their experiences, and also just to expose the young women to what's available, like, in the world.
1: Open their eyes and their minds to the possibilities.
2: Mm.
1: And, you know, we're talking about opening minds to possibilities, and now we have people who are leaving high school probably and having the choice of figuring out what they want to learn.
2: Yeah.
1: Did you in any way interact with any high schools to
2: so
1: maybe shape those decisions or let them know that they can actually choose this as a path?
2: Yeah, so we started a high school program. So we went to Precious Blood to give a career talk. And it was really about careers in technology. And I remember for the young women, they were very impressed that, one, we looked young. You know, we were closer to their age.
1: Yeah,
2: we were wearing jeans. And they were just like, oh my gosh, like, what is this you do? This is what we want, you know. And they invited us again and again. And then after some time, they were like, okay, enough talk. Like, mm-hmm. can you just give us some of these skills? So wow. we actually started a computer club in Precious Blood.
1: Oh.
2: And then I remember over the school holidays, they came to the Akira Chick's office. I think by then we had funding enough to get an office.
1: High fives.
2: You know? So they came to the Akira Chick's office, and at that point they wanted to build an organization where high school students could volunteer, and they wanted it to be an online platform,
1: mm-hmm.
2: and they wanted us to help them build the platform.
1: To volunteer in...
2: Or to volunteer to go to hospitals, cleanups, you know, because they were like, high school students have a lot of free time, so can we bring them together, like do blood donation drives? So we helped them build that platform, which ran for, I think, 2 years. The whole point was to expose them to the options available in tech careers.
1: Yeah, wow, amazing. So at some point, you know, how are you bringing this all together? Did you do anything sort of like major after that?
2: Yeah, so now, of course, now when we are running all these programs, I'm really grateful for our founder, Sida. And our project manager, who saw before us or went before us or something. And I remember one of his things was that you need to build systems, you know? And at that point, it wasn't the systems that we were familiar with.
1: Yeah, you know, this is
2: exactly, this is like organizational systems.
1: Yeah.
2: So now we actually had to now divide roles. Like before, everybody was doing everything, you know, and that is not a way to run. And also we had board members, and they were older women, some of them in the field of technology, but women who we admired, and they kept on asking us, what do you do with your free time? And I said, just like, what free time?
1: Yeah.
2: You know, and they were like, no, you know, you need to leave, you're young, you know. No, we started being introduced to now health and wellness, you know.
1: Oh,
2: those were things that we were not really thinking about, and I thought that was really relevant. So we were building systems, you know, now organizing things. This is now when you start building an organization. And I used to say that this is the boring work, because it really was boring, you know, coming up with policies and, you know, talking to auditors, but it's the work that enables you to do all this creative work.
1: Amazing.
2: Exactly.
1: And so, I mean, so far, like, how many students had you trained? And
2: So every year we take an average of 30 girls and we train them for one full year. So it's like a certificate course.
1: Mm-hmm.
2: But for our high school program, we actually train 100 girls each year.
1: Okay.
2: Depending on the schools that we go to. And then we also have a primary school program where we've been working with one primary school. So mm-hmm. we've been training 45 to 60 students.
1: And so once you've put these people through the training, these girls, how do you continue having that interaction with them? How have you kept connection going?
2: One of the things that we did was we developed an alumni program. So, like, we'd have meetups for the young women every quarter, and we invite them to just come and talk about where they are in life, what are their needs, and how can we help you get those, as in meet your needs. And also just to build a community for them where they now start supporting each other.
1: Yeah.
2: And they're also welcome to come to our different meetups and our conference and to volunteer back into the program, mentor young women.
1: Mm-hmm.
2: Yeah.
1: Okay, and you mentioned conference. Could you tell us more about
2: so
1: that?
2: So we always have an annual conference. And it targets basically women in technology.
1: And so it's anyone who has an interest in tech who can attend.
2: Any woman. Yeah.
1: Hey, they've learned to say no now, guys. Sorry.
2: Yeah, we like to say
1: so no. Any woman who has an interest in tech can actually just buy a ticket, or how?
2: Yes, you purchase a ticket. Men can participate by supporting us, buying tickets for other people, transporting people to the conference.
1: But that's it, guys. No access. You cannot enter the actual conference. There you go.
2: And it's been really successful, especially because it attracts people who we don't usually attract. You know, and I think it's because the speakers are so diverse, you know. So I remember once we even got people from Tanzania, you know, people from Uganda, and we did not pay for them.
1: Like, they brought themselves.
2: And I feel like it's because there is this need that women have to connect.
1: Amazing. So you guys have heard it here, and please do not go anywhere, because we're going to be back with Judith. She's going to tell us a lot more about some things you do not know about, because that's what we do. We bring you the inside stories. So please stay tuned and we will be right back. Hello and welcome back to the Afro Women in Tech and Design podcast. I'm your host Zicky, and in studio we have Judith Owiga. Judith, is it the same group of ladies who you had worked with at the startup? Is still you guys who have come together to
2: form? By that time, it was now just three of us. But you know, over time, consistency, people get other interests, you know. So we ultimately ended up being four, you know. Throughout the journey.
1: Yeah. Mm-hmm. Oh, well, that's quite something. And so there's something that you haven't mentioned, that you are actually the head honcho, the El Presidente, or later the executive director. Would you like to tell us about how you found yourself in that position?
2: So actually, it was during our first meeting, like the meeting where we decided to build Akira Chicks. We had a vote. And I was voted to be the president or the head at that point.
1: Okay.
2: And so I decided that I'm going to be called the president because, you know, we didn't have a name. Like, we didn't even have an organization.
1: Yeah.
2: And then much later now when we registered an organization and, you know, started applying for grant funding, it just made more sense to be executive director.
1: And so what were some of your roles? What were some of your experiences, you know?
2: My main role was, it was twofold. One was to build the systems in the organization, operations, and the other one is fundraising. Because, you know, you're a non-profit, you always have to be fundraising. And what this means is meeting with funders, going to networking events. One of the things I learned as a non-profit, if you're fundraising, you have to be visible and you have to be memorable.
1: And how did you work on being memorable?
2: I guess this is when the communication skills comes in handy and just good at storytelling. That's one of the things I learned at Acumen Fellowship, and it's a leadership program.
1: Okay.
2: So, you know, storytelling is like, how do you package your story in a way that people will remember it? And how do you personalize your story such that it is your story and it's nobody else's?
1: Oh, amazing. And we're going to go more into your what you just mentioned about the fellowship program. That as the executive director of Akira Chicks, what, you know, were there any challenges you experienced? Maybe within the organization or even interfacing outside of the organization?
2: So
1: because you know, now you're a woman in a position of power.
2: Exactly.
1: In addition to being a woman in tech.
2: Exactly.
1: So,
2: I mean, my first challenge was just being in this position of power. I just didn't know how to handle it, you know. And I feel like people prepare you for suffering, but nobody, you know, they always told, you know, just hold on,
1: push
2: through. Guys have encouraging words. But now when you're successful, like, guys are like, you're good, by the way.
1: We don't need to hold your hand anymore.
2: And I feel like, you know, many times I just wasn't, like, I just didn't know what to do with it. Like, okay, you know, you're just like, so you have all this influence, but, like, how do you use it? There are all these young women looking up to you and they think you know stuff. Like, the first challenge was, so do I just act like I know? Do I just, like, fake it till I make it, you know? Or, you know, do I show up human? You know, like, I actually don't know, like, what I'm doing and stuff like that. So that was one challenge that I faced. And I was helped by getting a community of other women who are in similar positions. So you're like, okay, so how do we do that? How are you navigating this, you know? Then even in my position as an ED, one of my main challenges was just how to deal with people. Like, how do you manage people, you know? So, and this, you learn so much about yourself. Like we had said, we had a problem saying no, you know, to students. But I'm generally like a people pleaser. And you know, you can be a people pleaser at the head of an organization. Like, things need to be done. You know, you need to be disciplined and stuff like that. So just learning, one, myself, how to handle that, and two, just generally just managing people is difficult, managing personalities. It was very hard to get people to do what you need them to do. Like, it's beyond paying people. How do you motivate people, you know? So that was actually something that's difficult, and I think that's like the hardest job. I still think that's the hardest job.
1: Tech aside, dealing
2: with
1: people.
2: Programming aside. I mean, programs don't have moods, they don't have quality. You just say, this is what is happening, and it's done.
1: It's
2: people are, you can tell somebody the same thing on 2 days and they would react differently.
1: On
2: you know? So it's, you know, a program is you know, print F.
1: Exactly.
2: That's it.
1: Wow.
2: Yeah.
1: Wow. So that's amazing. And that, so you're talking about these women who you put, who you found, who were in similar positions, that you could at least have this support group.
2: Yes.
1: Because, you know, no one thought you needed support anymore, and you did.
2: Yeah.
1: So were these people who you met in relation to the Acumen Leadership Fellowship, or is something different from that?
2: Actually, most of them are from the Acumen Leadership Fellowship.
1: Oh, okay.
2: So people who could celebrate you, people who could call you out.
1: Mm.
2: So most of them are from Acumen.
1: Yeah. And it's interesting that you're mentioning people who could call you out, you know, just from that context of now people assume that, she's a good, how did it change how people related to you generally? If you could give us maybe an example or a...
2: I feel like in our context, in our society, it's very hard for people to call out a leader or to correct a leader. People just assume that, you know, you have these skills and you should be doing the right thing, and sometimes you're doing the wrong thing, sometimes you don't even know you're doing the wrong thing. Like sometimes actually you're just doing it like from a genuine place, but you're doing the wrong thing. And somebody you trust needs to be able to tell you whether you're doing this and it's wrong. And you know, because we are human, sometimes somebody will tell you and you just take it the wrong way, and you're like, you just want to bring me down and stuff like that, you know. But you need somebody who, you know, as in really this person wants the best for me. And if they told me that this is wrong and I should change how I'm doing this, you're like, okay, yeah.
1: We're back to Akira Chicks, and have you noticed a change by virtue of your presence and your being here as an entity? Not you yourself, but
2: Akira Chicks. I feel that more companies are willing to support women enter the field of technology and keep them in the field of technology. And so when we were starting Akira Chicks, our issue was more of a pipeline issue. How do we get more women
1: into the
2: field? And then now when we started dealing with businesses, the question was, how do we attract them? You know, sometimes they're like, they say that it's a meritocracy, like the women just didn't qualify. So now it was like, so as in, how are your interviews? Where are you actually recruiting these women? So we started having discussions around that. And then I feel like even now, as we engage more women in the industry now, we have moved to things of, how do you retain women? Why aren't there more women in leadership positions? Why are there more women in board positions? And then we also have discussions like, I mean, do you guys even have a place where women can breastfeed? You know, I remember us once having that conversation in a tech group, and people were like, some women were like, have you ever asked yourself where the women who've given birth are breastfeeding in your office? And now some guys are like, we have actually never thought about that.
1: Yeah.
2: You know, and sometimes they've just never thought about it because, you know, the women would go to the parking, into the car, you know, and because, you know, we've not made it an issue. So, you know, having discussions around women's issues so that you can make an environment more comfortable for more women to stay and to contribute.
1: Yeah. Wow. And so now, you know, you have come to the point where you, Judith, decided.
2: Yes.
1: That it was time to leave.
2: Yes.
1: So what brought you to that decision? And
2: so I could have stayed because, you know, it's easy, you know, and it's nice. And people are, all these people are saying, you're awesome. You know, and I remember saying that I'm saying the same things I used to say a couple of years back, but now the reaction is different. It's like, oh my God, she said it. And I mean, I feel like that can actually get to your head, you know. And because the organization was growing, but I felt like I wasn't growing, you know. And I could have stayed, but I was like, at what cost? And I felt like the cost would be mine, me, you know. This is how people get stale, you know. So I was like, okay, maybe I need to try something new.
1: Shake things up.
2: Exactly. So I decided that I'm going to build another startup called Juakali. And it's really Juakali Workforce.
1: Hold on, Juakali.
2: Yes.
1: I think people have heard this name Juakali with other things. Oh, that's fine.
2: Yeah.
1: So why Juakali?
2: Because, I mean, that's what the Juakali workers are called. I mean, sorry. Workers in the informal sector are called Juakali. And after interacting with them, so how I got the idea was, there was a lecturer who was doing a PhD research on how workers in the informal sector use technology, and I was his research assistant. So for me, the interesting thing is that I met these workers on a road in town that I passed all the time, and I had never seen them.
1: What?
2: Like, seriously, they hold brushes there, but I had never seen them until I did that research. And I was like, I mean, these people walk around calling themselves Juakali, you know, Juakali workers. We look down on Juakali workers. We refer to it as substandard. And I was like, what if I actually build something that actually changed the meaning of this name? You know,
1: the perception.
2: The perception, exactly.
1: And so now you had Juakali. So what exactly is it, you're saying?
2: So it's an online micro jobs platform. Okay. So enabling people who work in the informal sector to get short-term jobs. It could be cleaning, it could be plumbing, you know, something that you can do to earn some money. And for me, over time working with Acura Chicks, I came to the realization that technology is not everything, it's a tool, and how can we use this tool to improve lives?
1: Oh.
2: And I wanted to, not just for young women, but for young men, and what can we do? And I feel like ultimately it's about putting more money in people's pockets, you know, it's about enabling people to get employment.
1: Livelihoods,
2: exactly.
1: And all these things.
2: Exactly.
1: Wow.
2: Yeah.
1: So there you go, Juakali, no relation to the...
2: Yes, you know.
1: But would he write a theme song, for instance?
2: You know, my whole dream has been that one day Juakali will be like so big, and then we'll have like a big conference, and then Juakali would come and sing in the conference.
1: Oh, no. That's really cool. So Juakali, is your interest to make this work? So let's work together and get you to that concert. Amazing.
2: Yeah.
1: So, you know, now is working on the startup, now your full-time thing, is that what you're doing with all your time, or is there anything
2: No, else? I'm actually consulting at the UN, because I'm bootstrapping or building the startup with my own funds, so I'm working at the UN, still consulting on technology and how we can use technology to address urban challenges.
1: Ah, okay. Yes. That's really cool. I mean, still very much related to your new philosophy of wanting to impact people using technology as a tool.
2: Yeah.
1: And so any links still to Acura Chicks? Are you like the alumni person? Are you always going to be hovering around somewhere there? Or
2: So now I'm just like their champion from the outside.
1: Yeah.
2: And I still talk to the young girls, like they still reach out to me, still doing like some informal mentorship, like we've not formalized it or anything. So still talking to the young women.
1: Amazing.
2: Yeah.
1: And so like, when are we going to see Juakali finally up and running?
2: It's actually up and running.
1: Okay.
2: But when are you going to see like big? that's the question.
1: So you heard it here, guys. From Head Honcho to her Juakali startup. And Juakali, if you're listening, you know, there's a concert coming up for you really soon. So it's been really great. I feel like I've been through everything with you at this point. But we're just taking a short break. And when we come back, we're going to have some more fun, as though what has happened before wasn't fun enough. We're going to now get into some real laughs with Judith. So please stay tuned and we will be right back. Welcome back. We've been having a lot of fun here and we just want to share some of that laughter with you. So Judith, I mean, we've spoken about your training. You went in and studied computer science. Mm-hmm. What was something that was sort of unexpected?
2: Yeah.
1: An unexpected result of your holding that degree in your hand?
2: I think for me, it's my friends and family thinking I can solve everything, or their tech problems. You know, whether it's like fixing WhatsApp, you know, as in, you know, my mom would call me and be like, you need to come home and fix my phone or download for me WhatsApp, you know, or, you know, just fixing, as in, if you're at an event, I remember, like, sometimes with my friends, and then the projector is not working, they just turn and look at me, like, I should fix it. Yeah.
1: It's IT, you just do IT.
2: Exactly.
1: There's something wrong with my phone, you did IT, fix it.
2: Exactly, fix it, you know.
1: I know, that sounds all too familiar, that's hilarious. Oh, wow. And so, you know, there's this series that when it first came out, okay, when I first realized that it even existed, it's called IT Crowd.
2: Yeah.
1: And IT Crowd basically covers the story of these guys who are in tech support. Their office is somewhere in the basement, and they're doing tech support for this huge company where everybody else works upstairs where there's windows and light.
2: Yeah.
1: And so they have these hilarious things where, you know, people call in with the strangest questions.
2: Yeah.
1: They're like, my computer screen is black. And the guy is like, well, have you tried to turn it off and on again or something?
2: Yes.
1: Have Have you actually done that
2: in the office, by the way? Because, you know, there's no nice way to say you've pulled out the fly. You know? So you're just like, just let me switch off everything.
1: Yeah.
2: You know this Microsoft computer.
1: You know,
2: so let's switch it off. And they're like, oh, actually. Then they're just like, oh, yeah, it's working.
1: Yeah.
2: But you know they've just plugged it
1: in,
2: you know, or something like that.
1: Yeah,
2: so that happens a lot.
1: Wow,
2: yeah.
1: Exchange user problem. So it's not just in the series, because
2: yes,
1: it happens for real.
2: Exactly.
1: Amazing. And so what do you do to wind down?
2: So nowadays I actually like jogging. I jog for fun, which is quite nice. And then I like going to the salon to do my nails.
1: Hello.
2: Because life is hard, man. You know, so you need just some beauty in the world.
1: Yeah.
2: You know. So.
1: Just a
2: you know,
1: session.
2: Just look at your nails and just be like, you know, everything is going to be fine.
1: If my nails are done, everything
2: exactly.
1: will be fine.
2: Exactly. And then I also just like spending time with friends and
1: mm-hmm.
2: family.
1: Mm-hmm.
2: Yeah.
1: Oh wow, that's really cool. I like that whole manicure thing. I think I'll give it a shot one of these days. Okay, and as you know, guys, we always have a question from our guest. Our guest will give you a question that you will then go and research and share your answers in the comments below. Mm-hmm. And so would you like to share with us today's question for our audience?
2: Yes, so the question is, do you know the technology that you use carries the stereotypes of the developer?
1: Mm-hmm.
2: There's a video actually of this
1: mm-hmm.
2: hand dryer
1: mm-hmm.
2: that only recognizes white hands.
1: Mm-hmm.
2: So
1: mm-hmm.
2: this black guy puts his hand under the hand dryer, it doesn't go
1: right.
2: on. And then when a white guy puts his hand under the hand dryer, it goes on.
1: Amazing.
2: And really, it's really the stereotypes of the developer. Probably the company never had any black people
1: yeah.
2: to test it out on.
1: Well, how is that? They just didn't consider
2: you know?
1: Black people would be drying their hands.
2: Exactly. Or maybe like the whole design team and all the decision makers were white and they were like, you know, it
1: they forgot.
2: Works.
1: They forgot
2: you know?
1: That there were black people.
2: Exactly.
1: In the world.
2: And then now they're going to the market and, you know, oops, it's not working.
1: Yeah.
2: You know, and many times with many technologies,
1: mm-hmm.
2: that actually happens. You
1: wow.
2: know, if they don't consider different users.
1: A certain group of
2: exactly.
1: people.
2: Exactly.
1: So you're excluded and therefore
2: exactly.
1: not able to use it or
2: exactly.
1: benefit from it.
2: Exactly.
1: Wow. So guys, that is just a mind-blowing example right there. We would like you to go and find that video and
2: mm-hmm.
1: post the link in our comments below. And with that, it is sad that we have to say goodbye.
2: Sad to say goodbye.
1: Why? We've had such a good time with you and it's been great. And I'd like to thank you for coming in with us. As you guys know, this is the Afro Women in Tech and Design, a program of the development through media. And we would like to thank you for taking your time to listen and, of course, share with us any feedback you have. And with that, we will catch you at the next podcast. Bye.

0: For the first time in the history of Kenyan media comes a podcast series dedicated to African women in tech and design.
1: I started feeling that need to do something a little different. Because I just felt this real need to actually work with my hands now, still creatively and so forth. So which led me to start a design company.
2: So I think your trajectory and your journey has been truly, truly diverse, to say the least. But not so much, though, because tech and design are very similar. I mean,
1: the thought process,
2: the problem solving, the creativity needs to go into it, the fact that you've got to see things from a user's perspective, it's very, very interlinked. I think that's why our podcast has got so much synergy, because of the tech and design element of both sectors.
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1: And this is Zicky.
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1: And me, Zicky. We showcase African women innovators, creators, entrepreneurs, and designers who are on their journey to creating successful businesses and ventures.
0: On this episode, we get to know the hosts. Welcome to the podcast.
2: So, Zicky, tell us a bit about you. who is Zicky?
1: Zicky is an Afro woman with a background in both tech and design. So I studied computer science in university and worked for a number of years in that field, doing web development and coding and all this, which I really enjoyed actually, because just that whole aspect of creatively thinking about how am I going to solve this online problem, whether it was figuring out a new staff reward system, maybe people are going to be voting for their best this and that online. You know, I mean, it was fun figuring out that database, how it's going to be structured, and I thoroughly enjoyed all that. And then at some point, I started feeling that need to do something a little different. Because I just felt this real need to actually work with my hands now, still creatively and so forth. So which led me to start a design company. It's called Afrofanatic. And initially, Afrofanatic was based on my love for African print fabric. And just figuring out how to, you know, make contemporary designs from that, designs that people could incorporate into their everyday, not so much events or weddings and all these things. Just make it mainstream, because it's sort of a part of our culture in a way, and it was a nice thing to be involved in helping people appreciate that and just embrace it. And so, yeah, I started making clothing in that area, and then later on it evolved into what it is today, which is a brand that's known more for our pre-tied head wraps, similar to the one I have on. You guys, I wish you could see.
2: Beautiful.
1: My gosh.
2: Yeah.
1: And
2: then,
1: So now it's I feel like it's really gotten its legs now, because it's sort of a lot more well established. Not so much, yes, as a business, we're getting there, but in as well as its vision and its direction and what it wants to do. So very excited to be celebrating various aspects of Afro culture. So I looked at how these lovely women would tie their amazing head wraps, looking so gorgeous and elegant, and I said, how can we make this an everyday thing that people could incorporate? And I'm very glad. I know, probably getting ahead of myself, but slowly, one wrap at a time, making Nairobi a wrap city. Yes, exactly.
2: One wrap
1: and
2: at a time.
1: Yeah, and now it's gotten to the point where I'm like, oh yeah, I saw a friend of mine and she had this, and I'm like, oh, wonderful. This is so cool. Yeah, it is nice because people love it, they appreciate it. That's what I like more than anything. And also the fact that, yes, it is not excluding anyone. We have people from all races, all diverse backgrounds coming and supporting and enjoying the products as well. And I like that aspect of sort of bringing everyone together around a certain concept.
2: It sounds like a global brand.
1: Thank you.
2: No, really, it really does. You're very inclusive and diverse.
1: Exactly. Yeah. And so it's what it has become, and that's what I wanted it to be. And I'm very happy that it's taking shape like that. So yeah, in that aspect, I'm very, very fulfilled in terms of I am utilizing still my creative abilities, if you want to call them that. And as well, working with my hands. And as well, now interacting more and more with people because of the nature of the business. I'm not just confined to a desk in an office.
2: On a computer.
1: behind a computer. I'm up and about. I'm meeting interesting people, having amazing experiences just based on this one idea or one thought.
2: So I think your trajectory and your journey has been truly, truly diverse, to say the least. But not so much, though, because tech and design are very similar. I mean, the thought process, the problem solving, the creativity needs to go into it, the fact that you've got to see things from a user's perspective. It's very, very interlinked. I think that's why our podcast has got so much synergy, because of the tech and design element of both sectors.
1: What are you doing?
2: It is straight
1: what
2: up
1: are
2: my
1: you doing?
2: Street.
1: Exactly.
2: So my background, I have ventured into a number of things. I did biomaterial science and tissue engineering for my undergrad.
1: Wow.
2: In the UK. People never quite understand what that means when I tell them I did biomaterial science and tissue engineering.
1: Do explain.
2: Yeah, it's a bit out there. It's very futuristic. It's basically, essentially...
1: Ooh, very Wakanda.
2: Well, it could be. I think it could fit into that world quite comfortably.
1: Quite well, yes.
2: It's around replacing human organs with artificially made organs.
1: Yeah.
2: So we take a few of your cells with artificially made organs.
1: Yeah.
2: So we take a few of your cells, go into a lab, and if you need a new heart, a new lung,

0: you're looking for, that's something you would like to see
1: happen. I wouldn't mind, to be honest. The kind of things you can do. You think about smart homes and being able now to interact with your home, with your phone, with your laptop, with your, it's very fascinating. So
0: cool.
1: That was my undergrad.
0: Very nice.
1: Then I worked as a research scientist for a few years and discovered that you need to study for a very long time to have some kind of longevity and prestige as a research scientist. And I wasn't willing to spend another 10 years doing that. And the money is not very good either. So as much as I loved the work I was doing,
0: it wasn't sustainable.
1: It was not sustainable. I wasn't spending as much time with other humans. I was spending a lot of time with cells and lab reagents.
0: Okay.
1: It became a bit difficult for me to actually sustain relationships. So I moved on to doing a master's in IT. Because, you know, engineering and IT are very similar. It's about, like what you're saying, creativity, problem solving, etc. So I thought IT is something that has always interested me. Let me find out more about it. So I started an MSc in IT. Then I worked in product development, operations management, strategy, etc.
0: Wow.
1: In both the for-profit and non-profit sector, which was fantastic. But then I hit a rut, as you always do. And I felt, well, Kenya right now is, it's known as the Silicon Savannah. There's loads of stuff going on the ground. Let me
0: So you weren't doing that in Kenya?
1: No, I wasn't. I was all over Europe, really, but primarily in the UK. So then I moved back to Kenya. And I tried to set up a company. But it's not rocket science. It's online. You just apply for it. And then I was trying to access a business lawyer, commercial lawyer. There's so many lawyers in Nairobi.
0: Yes.
1: Problem was, the legal fees were just exorbitant. Finding a lawyer that was vetted, that was, you know, up to do the task quickly, you know, was impossible, you know. So I thought, how can I fix the situation? What can I do? Because I can't be the only entrepreneur or business owner who's having this issue. Did a bit of research. Discovered there was nothing like what we normally have in Europe and in the Western world, where you can just access a lawyer on the fly. But okay, maybe I can come up with a solution, set up Speedy Legal. And the whole point of Speedy Legal is to connect business owners with vetted lawyers, so that these business owners can access quality legal services at affordable prices. And it should be as simple as ordering a taxi on Uber. So what we are is an online on-demand legal services marketplace, and we use artificial intelligence to connect the business owners with the lawyers. So essentially, we're the first legal chatbot in Africa. It's a proud moment for us, to be honest.
0: Congratulations.
1: Thank
0: That's
1: you.
0: Wonderful.
1: It's something that we're quite excited about, and hopefully to build traction and we can go all over Africa, not just in Kenya.
0: Oh, cool. And you keep saying we. You have partners in this with you? Or you?
1: Yes. I think in the tech startups, you must always have at least one other.
0: Yeah.
1: So my co-founder, his name is Brian Kisese. Okay. He's a brilliant software engineer. Very good at what he does. So we act together at Safaricom for a bit, and then we set up this company together.
0: Yeah. Oh, well, that's fantastic. I mean, and having that support is such a good thing. You've been listening to a bit about us, Eve, and her lovely, lovely initiative called Speedy Legal. I am with Afrofanatic, and we're going to come back to you after this break with a bit more. See you shortly.

Okay, guys, welcome back. In the first part of our show, we told you a little bit about what we're doing right now, and Eve working on an amazing legal access app, which, I mean, we're all going to need and use. And I, who has this really cool brand, which you need to check out right now if you're not on your phone. I don't know why you're not on your phone. Go on to Instagram, Afrofanatic, that's where we're at. And so we're back, and we want

0: carry on this conversation further, talking about now, you know, Eve, you have come so far and experienced so much, even, you know, as you're setting up Speedy Legal and all these things. Just, would you be able to tell us, what do you think is just like the most unique thing about what you're working on right now?
1: With speedylegal.com, that's our website, by the way. The key thing that makes us unique is, first, we're a legal services marketplace that's available online. There's none other that exists in Kenya. I think there are two or three in Africa. Wow. So it's quite a niche area. But more importantly, I think the features that make our services unique, and our product something that people should tap into, is that we provide a simple way for people to access legal services. We have, we're transparent about our pricing. Mm-hmm. We're available 24/7. Mm-hmm. We use artificial intelligence in the sense of a chatbot that resides in Facebook Messenger, which everybody pretty much uses. Yeah. So people don't need to download an app. You don't need to figure out how the app works. It's simply the same way you text a message to a friend on Facebook Messenger is the way you'd interact with our services. That's really primarily for the business owners. For the lawyers, the key thing is being able to have an online presence. Mm. We assist the lawyers on our platform to reach a wider customer base. They're able to build a good reputational network. And of course, the higher ratings, the more clients you get. And we also enable our lawyers to work outside the usual 9-to-5 hours from their phone, from wherever they are. So if they've gone to Naivasha for a weekend, it's 3 p.m. and they need to make a bit of money in the next 2-3 hours, they can answer some legal questions and make a bit of money.
0: So it's primarily for answering legal questions. It's not that I would get somebody to take me to court, like, you know, defend me, make a court appearance or something.
1: I should have actually mentioned that. Our key legal services range everything you require to start and run a business.
0: That's cool.
1: Okay, so what makes Afrofanatic special and unique? Why should I tap into your brand?
0: Based on all the markets that we have gone to and everything, people really find the concept of a pre-tied head wrap very unique to them. They're like, you know, they come up close, they're like, oh, what's this? Oh my God, it's actually pre-tied. I thought it was, this is so cool because I could never figure out how to do it. Thank you so much, you know. Yeah. And then, yeah, so I found in that sense that it has tapped into a sort of, a niche where there are people who are needing help, who loved the whole concept of head wraps. Mm. For various reasons, you know, some people who wanted to just have an easy way to maintain their hair, other people who have gone through, you know, cancer now, you know, have it. So they wanted a nice way that they could still look good and not have to have the whole world know that, yes, that this happened, and not have to wear a wig or something. So it's really touched people in very deep and personal ways that when you're at the markets, you realize, you're like, wow, okay. This is not just a thing about a head wrap. It's actually gone a little further.
1: So what was like the biggest challenge you faced trying to set up your company?
0: For me, I think the biggest challenge was just building that self-confidence to know that what I'm working on is something that's worthwhile and is something that is, once it hits the market, is going to be well received, you know, because it's breaking that barrier, I think, within yourself. Because you could say, oh, there were no funds to make this and that, but do you even have the confidence to put yourself out there? Do you have the confidence to not just continue thinking about it and thinking about it and thinking about it and actually make that leap? You know, what is it within yourself that you're going to overcome in order for you to put yourself out there? So I think for me, that was the biggest challenge. This was like just getting my mind right. Like, yes, Vicky, this is worthwhile. What you're working on will probably, most likely, because from what you've seen, will help people, take it a step further. Yeah, just keep pushing it. Yeah, just keep going. You may not be sure now, but just continue, you know. For me, I think that was the biggest thing that even now you still find yourself dealing with in different ways.
1: So how did you tackle that? What did you tap into? Was it, you know, what resources and support?
0: You need just every positive piece you can get to keep you
1: going.
0: and to help you gather that confidence and that psych just to continue.
1: Mm.
0: And then in the end, it's also just a matter of you have that inner push, because you're like, okay, I can be as nervous as I want to be about this. By the end of the day, you have this fire where you feel like, I want to see where this will go. So at some point, that fire overcomes or overrides whatever fear you have, and then you find yourself, you've moved to step one. You're like, okay, so I did it and I didn't die. and we're looking like it's going,
1: it's
0: okay.
1: It's always helpful.
0: Yeah, yeah. So then it again gives you the next push to like, okay, step two.
1: Yeah.
0: Here we are and we haven't died. So yeah. So it's just that constant acting. You just have to do something.
1: Mm.
0: Just do it. Just keep on moving. And for you, my dear?
1: Oh, the challenges I have faced have been several. But I think the key one with the Speedy Legal, because the tech element of it, I was confident about.
0: Mm-hmm.
1: I wasn't, you know, because my co-founder is also a techie. And the key thing I kept getting back is like, you're not a lawyer.
0: Mm.
1: So why are you branching into this industry?
0: Mm-hmm.
1: I'm like, well, you don't need to be a lawyer to set up a marketplace.
0: A system, yeah.
1: That it's a system,
0: yeah.
1: Exactly. It's literally a system. I'm the connector. I'm connecting one person with another person. So that was a key feedback and sort of negative reaction I kept receiving, that you're not an expert in this area. Feedback is always good, but I think it's an issue always ensuring that it's balanced and you take it as such. That was the biggest challenge, and I think my source of strength and inspiration primarily came from my mother. She's a bit of a force to be reckoned with, to say the least. And she's always challenged the status quo. She always told me something my grandmother used to say. She said, if you knock on one door and somebody tells you no, when you go to the next door, you don't have a big tattoo branded on your forehead.
0: They said no.
1: That says no. So no one else knows that someone else said no. So keep pushing until you achieve the result that you want. So that's always stuck with me. I think the experiences and having that sort of a support system and having people who have been there before you challenge certain notions and overcome them is so critical.
0: Right.
1: Whether it's familial or somebody in a society, it's just always key to have a few people who you can look upon as inspiration, because if they can do it, there's no reason why you can't.
0: I totally relate in terms of inspiration, because I don't know what your mom did career-wise, but mine for sure took on a whole other trajectory that not too many people were following at the time.
1: Yeah.
0: And I think that somehow subconsciously that gave me the thinking that, okay, what I want to do may not be as conventional as people would think, but I've seen it work here.
1: Yeah.
0: It put me through school, through everything, and I feel like I can also
1: achieve
0: I can also achieve that. I can also do that. So that's really cool. And I guess it's also what we want this podcast to be about, just to be that positive light or inspiration to people, other young girls, or even our peers, and even older women who are looking to do something else and maybe needing that little bit of inspiration, that courage.
1: I completely agree with you.
0: Yeah.
1: I think it's important for us to have a platform whereby we're able to not only showcase people's success, but also to be able to express the challenges we face, to share our worries, our concerns, and to be an inspiration to other people.
0: And we're going to come back to you after this break with a bit more. See you.

0: So, welcome back to our podcast, Afro Women in Tech and Design. So, Ziki.
1: Eve. No, I mean, it was really cool how we, you know, dived deep-ish into the challenges and all the, you know, how we've gone through everything and overcome it. But so, knowing, you know, how far you've come, is there anything that you would do differently if, you know, you were to build a time machine now and send yourself back some years?
0: Gosh. In regards to just speedy legal or
1: I don't
0: in general?
1: Know. I guess
0: in everything.
1: In general.
0: Oh, gosh. I think in general, I would say that there would have been loads of opportunities that I've taken. Because I think the fear of the unknown has prevented me from really exploring a lot of life, a lot of options in life. I think being a techie, the way you're naturally programmed is to plan things out, to weigh things out,
1: to know all the variables.
0: Exactly. You spend so much time doing that that you forget to actually do what it was that you're weighing out and processing. So I would definitely just take the leap. Even with speedylegal.com, I did spend a lot of time doing market research, asking people, what do you think, waiting to get an investor, when sometimes you just need to launch, you know, you know, launch and figure it out along the way.
1: Really,
0: I would have saved so much time, because you do a lot of second guessing.
1: Yeah.
0: When you overthink things. So that's, I think, one weakness I know for sure I have in spades, overanalyzing.
1: I don't know, it could be that we have gone through sort of similar paths, so we have the same similar experiences.
0: Yeah.
1: Or we could find that it's a commonality among, you know, in anybody who is sort of trying to, you know, eck out a field on their own or something.
0: Yeah.
1: So it's interesting. Let's hope we'll find out as this podcast goes along, because I would say I totally relate to that. There's no aspect, I call it busy work.
0: Yes.
1: Where you're just so busy, but you're not doing really anything, and you're exhausted, and you can psychologically tell yourself, I did so well today, I did so much research, and look at how much I wrote about the thing that I want to do, and man, that was work. And you can actually fool yourself or delude yourself into thinking that you're making progress.
0: And you're not.
1: And you're not. You're just running on the spot because you're scared.
0: Yeah, I think if, as long as you're right, if you're not moving from point A to point B, and more importantly, you're not able to show anything that's tangible.
1: Yeah.
0: You're not. It's a comfort zone.
1: Yeah, it
0: is.
1: And it's the theories. You can say you can lie to yourself that I'm really working hard, I'm really investigating, I'm really researching, I'm making sure, I'm checking the facts. But you can be checking them for two years.
0: True.
1: And not moving one step outside your door. So I totally agree with you, man. If you have the idea, just be crazy. Just go with your gut and just dive into it.
0: I think the tactic I've used on myself, the way I've disrupted my overanalyzing situation is that I not only announced a launch date way before we actually launched. I just made it a public thing whereby you've been held accountable now.
1: So
0: like people are expecting it. They know it's coming.
1: Yeah.
0: So that got me out of the building. It got me out of sitting in front of my computer writing a 40-page, 50-page business plan.
1: Thank you.
0: It just got me to actually do the practical work to actually get this product out there.
1: Yeah.
0: So perhaps that's a skill, or a tactic rather, our listeners can use.
1: Yeah.
0: We'll
1: just
0: definitely.
1: Just get started. And you know, you read this advice in every business forum you go to. Everything, people will always tell you, just get started. And in your mind, you'll feel like, yes, I'm starting because I'm writing this thing. But you're not.
0: You're not. Until you've got your first customer.
1: Exactly.
0: You haven't started.
1: Yeah. Until you're out there pushing it, you haven't started.
0: You haven't started.
1: So don't lie to yourself. I'd say that's another thing. Don't delude yourself ever. Just always be honest with yourself. And even if you're saying that, oh gosh, I haven't done anything, fine. But be honest with yourself. Just own that. And the mind is a tricky thing. It'll tell you, girl, go out with your friends now. You wrote this business plan. You did it. Yes, you know.
0: It's an achievement.
1: Yeah, you.
0: Cut in the back.
1: Yeah. Make sure that you're always real with yourself. And if you're for sure slacking off, say, I know today I'm slacking off, but at least I know I'm slacking off. And I will make up for it tomorrow. You're not lying to yourself.
0: Yeah, no, that's key.
1: I guess that's what I'd say. Always be honest with yourself.
0: These conversations need to be had.
1: Yeah.
0: You know? Otherwise, it's a very lonely place, especially as a founder for a company. It can get to be a very, very lonely place. The one thing I had to be very aware of is falling into a depression, because that tends to happen, apparently. Touch wood, has not happened as yet, but it tends to happen because it becomes an echo chamber, you know.
1: It's
0: you don't
1: true.
0: Have a support system whereby the women going through similar situations, similar challenges, it becomes a very isolated experience.
1: True.
0: So I hope our podcast also be that sort of place whereby if you are an entrepreneur, founder for a company that's in tech or design, and you're having a really awful day, you're not quite sure whether you're going mad, you can always tune in and realize that, you know, your experience is not unique to you.
1: Yeah.
0: There are many other women out there who are going through something similar, have overcome it, and we can provide that level of support for you as well.
1: And I think just also building on what you said, because, you know, in terms of the loneliness, especially if you take both you and I, having come from the sort of corporate world, where every morning you went to an office and the office had these people, and then you went on, you went for your lunch break and you had these people, and then, and now suddenly all that is gone because you are now working on your own thing yourself and trying to figure that out. So it can be a bit of a shock. It can have an impact.
0: Definitely.
1: And also depending on what kind of personality you are, if you're a very maybe extroverted, super social person and suddenly that is gone, you know, you can find it a little more difficult to deal with. So I guess also finding ways to sort of, even as you're formulating your work, to find ways to still interact with other people physically. Maybe even just going to, you know, hash out your documents, maybe in a coffee house if you can afford it at the time. Because, man, there's times, man. You know,
0: bootstrapping is real.
1: Yeah, there's times. So bootstrapping, hey, there's time. You go to Java and buy that coffee and stay there for
0: It's really important.
1: 3 hours. Because you do need that. Otherwise, cabin fever, and you can go crazy.
0: You really can. Especially, you know, if you're a solo founder.
1: Yeah.
0: It's critical for you to actually get out there and get to interact with other humans every so often.
1: So I guess it also ties into know yourself. I mean, be honest with yourself. If you're the kind of person who needs that human interaction, maybe, like you, get a business partner. So you have somebody to bounce off on always.
0: Yeah.
1: So you're not just sitting in a corner going crazy alone. And you really have to know.
0: Know thyself.
1: Know thyself. Gosh, as you get all philosophical and things. So as Eve said, you know, please tune in. And you're always going to get your boost of inspiration and what you need to keep you going. And with that, guys, I think we're going to take a quick break and we'll come back to you shortly. Don't go anywhere.

0: magical.
1: Okay, guys, welcome back. We're back from our break. Before we left, we were talking about deep, heartfelt advice about what we would do if we were to do this over again.
2: Yeah.
1: And hopefully you guys picked up some cool tips from there. We want to lighten things up a little bit.
2: Yeah.
1: Okay, so Eve, what's the one thing that you would sort of grab with you if you were just told, Eve, we're flying over this island and we're going to drop you off. Grab one thing. What is it and why?
2: Kindle. I'd want a Kindle that's got a huge library of ebooks across every single topic.
1: Okay.
2: I'm a voracious reader. And I think recently, just a random story, read a book on solitude. And they say the one way to ensure you don't lose your mind is to ensure that you've got a huge, your mind is engaged. So I'm thinking desert island, probably no people there. I'm going to have to start talking to fishes. So,
1: can you fish?
2: Well, can I fish? So to avoid all of that, I'd want a Kindle library with a variety of topics in there to engage my mind.
1: Okay.
2: Only one item?
1: Yes. Okay. Only one.
2: Can it come with Wi-Fi via satellite?
1: Deserted island, focus.
2: So Kindle, then. That's all I want.
1: Cool.
2: What about you?
1: I don't know, maybe I'll be like Tom Hanks and just have a football which I can draw on and call him, what is his name?
2: Wow.
1: Castaway, what was that movie?
2: Okay, this is precisely why I asked for a Kindle. I'm not
1: I think I'll be Tom Hanks.
2: Right, Castaway.
1: Castaway.
2: That's the one.
1: Just go and make a stick figure out of some palm tree.
2: Interesting. This is why you're in design.
1: It's true.
2: Yeah, this is why you're in design. Yeah. You need to work with your hands.
1: Just make friends out of sand. Yeah,
2: out of sand.
1: Build them up and talk to them all day until to that. The last question.
2: Right.
1: It's the end of days.
2: Uh-huh.
1: Like, it's a scene from I Am Legend. Have you watched it?
2: Who's watched I Am Legend.
1: And you know, like, tomorrow, the whole world's gonna, you're just gonna go. You're just gonna be these smithereens, obliterated. Mm. And you have 500 bob.
2: What to do?
1: What are you gonna do with this?
2: And I have 24 bob? Hours and 500 shillings.
1: Yes! And you're the only one who knows the world is ending. Everybody else is going about their business, like, so forget that I Am Legend.
2: Gosh.
1: But you got that intel. Because you're in artificial intelligence.
2: To be very honest, Yuki, I think in that situation. Yeah, I got that. To be very honest with you, think of 500 shillings. It's not very much, is it?
1: It depends.
2: I would want to get plastered. I think since only 24 hours left, having a nice meal isn't going to do anything for me. I think just to not panic those 24 hours, I'll need a glass of wine or two just to calm me down. So that's how I spend my last 500 shillings, unfortunately.
1: On alcohol.
2: And just a little bit of, just to temper the, liquid courage. Because you require
1: the nerves.
2: Calm
1: exactly.
2: The nerves.
1: Yeah.
2: What about you?
1: Gosh, man. I mean, I enjoy food. I'm probably going to get...
2: Your last supper.
1: Yeah, I'll get my last supper. And the thing is, I can get it, these maru bhajias, they're the most amazing thing.
2: Yeah.
1: But in a specific place, which I'm not sure if I can say now because it's just like free advertising. Does
2: no,
1: it
2: don't
1: matter?
2: Do that.
1: Just hold on. All right. So, maru bhajias at that special place of mine, and some tamarind juice or sugarcane juice, something.
2: Yeah.
1: You know, so I just sit down and have that last nice taste in my mouth, and then I can go in peace. Yes, that is all.
2: Wow, that is interesting.
1: I know.
2: Wow.
1: Thank you so much for tuning in, guys. We're going to share details on our next show on our socials. And please get back, get in touch with us and let us know also, what would you do with your last 500 bob?
2: Yeah, that should be interesting.
1: On your last day on earth.
2: Yeah, so you can tweet us, you can Facebook us. We're available on all the usual social media channels. We'd like to give a shout out to our production team. Until next time, this is Eve.
1: And this is Ziki.
2: And this is Afro Women in Tech and Design podcast.

0: one of the biggest reasons why we have not made the kind of impact that is needed on the two-thirds gender principle is because in Kenya, there has been absolutely no political cost to shortchanging women.
1: This is Deliberations, a program of the Radio Baraza Project, where development through media joins hands with CSOs and other development partners to involve you directly in the deliberations taking place in the development sector. This is part one of a 9-part episode compiled from the webinar on safeguarding the two-thirds gender principle. The event was organized on the 26th of August 2020 by Community Advocacy and Awareness Trust in conjunction with the National Women's Steering Committee and supported by Uraia Trust. It was in commemoration of the 10th anniversary of the Constitution of Kenya 2010. The main aim of the deliberation series is to deliver information to the wider public beyond those who attend such forums. This episode, therefore, supports the organizers' desire to share crucial information with the public at large and hence enable them to interrogate the challenges preventing the realization of the two-thirds gender principle from informed perspectives. And now, here is the prayers and introductory session with Liberty Kitu of Crown and Pauline Owoko, member, NWSC.
2: Good morning, and thank you all for joining in. We really appreciate your time for, you know, you've given for you to be here. So without wasting time, I'd like us to, you know, say a word of prayer, and then we'll proceed from here. Let us pray. Our dear Heavenly Father, we thank you for the morning that you've given unto us. Thank you for your love. Thank you for, you know, taking care of us throughout the night. Today, as you know, we gather before you, you know, in helping us commemorate the Constitution of Kenya as it, you know, reaches 10 years. We pray that we may, you know, reflect on the struggles and the gains that the women movement achieved back in the days for us to be enjoying whatsoever we are enjoying today in terms of the Constitution. We pray, even in these discussions today, that you'll give us strategies on how we can safeguard the two-thirds gender role. We pray for the women movement, that you strengthen the women movement, that the women movement will not grow weaker, that we will get stronger and stronger with the passing of the day. We pray for strategies, and we pray for, you know, even you help our leaders realize, you know, the implementation of the two-thirds gender principle. Be with us throughout the forum and watch over us. Them that are having challenges in joining, may you help them in their respective ways. Be with us. We submit the panelists before your able hands. We submit the moderator before your able hands, that you guide us and that you give us wisdom even as we go through this forum. We give you praise and we give you honor. In the name of Yeshua Messiah, we pray and believe. Amen. As I said, thank you all for joining in. Just to set some few forum rules before we start, we really are going to use the chat button. So most of our microphones are off, but you can really use the chat extensively. So we'll have a panelist and a moderator. And be there any question that you want to raise, you can use the chat button. And, you know, you can type in your questions, comments, or, you know, clarifications. You can send your questions to the moderator directly, or rather to the panelist directly, or to the attendees that are in the forum. So make sure you utilize the chat button, you know, extensively. Apart from that, all your microphones are off, and we will be able to listen in, but you can't contribute. So the best way to contribute is by using the chat, you know, the chat box. So apart from that, I'd like to hand over to the moderator of the day, Pauline, to take us through the, you know, the forum, the celebration. Pauline, over to you.
3: Good morning, ladies and gentlemen. Today is a good day. We are all excited, and we want to discuss about this Katiba at 10 years and see where we are and how we are proceeding and what are some of the things that we should really be looking forward as we go ahead. Today we do have speakers who shall be speaking to us. We will have Daisy Amdani, who will come in after this. She's the executive director of Crown Trust and also the coordinator of National Women's Steering Committee. Then we shall have Winfred Kimeu, the program officer, who will elaborate further the relationship between Crown Trust, National Women's Steering Committee, and Uraia Trust. Then we will have a representative from Uraia Trust who will talk about Uraia. Then we will have our keynote speaker, who is Caroline Lintari. And then we will have a slight change. We had Milka Mora speaking before Sophie Njagi, but we will have Sophie Njagi, who will talk about the gender principles, towards young women. What does it mean to the young women? Then Milka will focus on what the two-thirds gender principle experience has been in the county assembly. After that, it will be open. We'll have a plenary session, and then we will respond to the questions, and then we will have the speakers make their final remarks and a closure on way forward, how we shall proceed.
1: This brings us to the end of part one. You can now navigate to part two to listen to Daisy Amdani's presentation on the journey so far. I am Domiambo Odote, and you're listening to Deliberations, a program of Radio Baraza.

0: one of the biggest reasons why we have not made the kind of impact that is needed on the two-thirds gender principle is because in Kenya, there has been absolutely no political cost to shortchanging women.
1: This is Deliberations, a program of the Radio Baraza Project, where development through media joins hands with CSOs and other development partners to involve you directly in the deliberations taking place in the development sector. This is part two of a 9-part episode compiled from the webinar on safeguarding the two-thirds gender principle. The event was organized on the 26th of August 2020 by Community Advocacy and Awareness Trust in conjunction with the National Women's Steering Committee and supported by Uraia Trust. It was in commemoration of the 10th anniversary of the Constitution of Kenya 2010. The main aim of the deliberation series is to deliver information to the wider public beyond those who attend such forums. This episode, therefore, supports the organizers' desire to share crucial information with the public at large and hence enable them to interrogate the challenges preventing the realization of the two-thirds gender principle from informed perspectives. Up next, Pauline Owoko, the moderator, invites Daisy Amdani to make her presentation on the efforts so far made towards realizing the two-thirds gender principle.
2: So I will take this opportunity to invite Daisy Amdani to introduce herself and speak to us more about the progression and the agitation of the two-thirds gender principle in the Constitution. Welcome, Daisy.
3: Thank you, Pauline, and good morning to all participants and all those who are streaming in to this webinar. Thank you for honoring us with your presence, at this time. My thanks also to Uraia Trust for giving us this opportunity to be able to share our work with everyone else. For those who do not know the work that we do, you know, sometimes people see us out there and they don't really know what we've been up to or who we are and why we are doing this. So I really, my task here is really to talk about Crown Trust, of which I'm the executive director, and about the National Women's Steering Committee. We are excited because Crown Trust is almost as old as the Constitution, because it was founded in 2010, in May of 2010. And Crown Trust is an organization that seeks to equip women and girls with the tools to be able to raise their voices. So by creating awareness, civic and political awareness, about their rights, because if you don't know your rights, you cannot claim them. And once you know your rights, you also have to have the courage to be able to claim them. And so those are among the things that we do. We also do civic education, civic awareness, policy advocacy to the state ministries, departments, and agencies of government for women's inclusion and participation, encouraging women to also engage actively in public participation, how to prioritize their issues within the governance systems, and so much more. Crown Trust is also very honored to be the host organization for the National Women's Steering Committee. Now, the National Women's Steering Committee is a platform that brings together individuals, organizations, networks, you know, from the national level to the grassroots level, to bring together women united in common cause, particularly around the economic and political emancipation of women. Because women have systematically been excluded over the years, either by practice or culture, and socially, economically, politically excluded, you find that they continue to operate in the margins. So through the National Women's Steering Committee, one of the things that we are seeking to do is to bring women into the mainstream and to have them exercise their rights and entitlements within the framework that is provided. We do this through, you know, building their capacities, coming together, enabling them to come together to understand their rights, their entitlements, and then how to engage with duty bearers. So we also build bridges between women and duty bearers so that we are able to have a common approach and a common understanding about what it is that we are fighting for women. So we are also building the women's movement using the National Women Steering Committee. Now, through these two institutions, we've been very, very active around the issues of the two-thirds gender principle and the women's gains in the Constitution. In fact, that was one of the things that was really celebrated, the promulgation of the Constitution 2010, because the first thing that the Constitution 2010 did is that it recognizes women as bona fide citizens. I don't think that we understand just how women were really not part and parcel of the mainstream, you know. We were not recognized as bona fide citizens. I keep saying, and I keep telling people, that in the old constitutional order, under the old constitutional order, a child, a boy child, had more rights than an adult female, because the state recognized women through their fathers, husbands, brothers, the chief. Women were not recognized as having personal agency. And perhaps for many of us, we were too young to understand that, because we were still students. And I think that even in the documentary that, you know, was just aired, where we really talked about during the time of agitation, we were in school. However, we didn't realize the importance of what these the leaders and the people who were agitating for a new constitutional order and democratic rights and freedoms and expanded spaces were fighting for. It is now that we begin to recognize just how far out women were. And so with the new constitution and understanding the gains that women have won under this constitutional framework, first of all, being brought into the mainstream, being recognized citizens with equal rights as their male counterparts, that in itself is completely transformative. When we understand that women are half of the population of this country, and you think that half of the population was completely excluded politically, socially, economically, culturally oppressed, we understand just what this new constitutional order means to women. And when we talk about the two-thirds gender principle, it brings women into the center of change. When we are talking about the leadership angle, because the two-thirds gender principle docketed in the Bill of Rights actually requires that in any leadership, any elective or appointive office, you cannot have more than two-thirds of the same gender. So it's a very central pillar to the Constitution, meaning that at any level, wherever engagements are being done, you cannot have more than two-thirds of the same gender, meaning you must have a minimum of the opposite, a third of the opposite gender. Now, in recognition of this, of course, we know the political is the highest place that everybody is engaging, because it's the gateway to unlock everything else, whether you're talking about legislation, whether you're talking about budgets, you're talking about development projects, you know, whatever, prioritization. So with the recognition, I recall that in 2010, as the 2010 was coming to an end, Professor Wanjiku Kabira is the one who actually, she alerted us to the fact that there was actually no clear mechanism at the national level, particularly in parliament, to implement the two-thirds gender rule. And there began our journey. Because the first thing that we sought to do was to inform the subsidiary legislation that was coming up, whereby Parliament, the Elections Act and the Political Parties Act were being drafted. And so we made proposals thinking that the nation, as they had celebrated the promulgation of the new constitution, was also going to embrace these new structures and openly, embrace this inclusion principle. And to our shock, the proposals that we made were thrown out. In fact, we had proposals within the existing framework. And basically, the Kibaki cabinet at that time rejected it. This was for the implementation of the two-thirds gender principle in the elective offices to operationalize Article 81B, and it was thrown out. And so we began the journey of seeking the two-thirds. And I know that Winfred will be talking more about it as she showcases some of the work that we have done. But that is where now the agitation began. The first constitutional amendment bill that was proposed to be able to address the two-thirds gender rule was actually crafted under the auspices of the National Women's Steering Committee by Dr. Linda Musumba, who at that time was the Dean of Law at KU University. And it was adopted by the then Justice Minister, the late Mutula Kilonzo. And but it was brought, now there were other political undertones that had also taken center stage, the coming into effect of the boundaries. Because if you recall, by 2010, we only had 210 constituencies, and the constitution envisioned 290. Of them. So those 80, how are they coming in? And we had not done a boundaries review within 12 months, as was envisioned in the constitution. And there was a push to change the election date from August to December. So now the two-thirds gender principle got, embroiled inside that whole, political discussion, which culminated in the Attorney General seeking a Supreme Court advisory, which then delayed the implementation of the two-thirds, saying that we could go ahead and have the election, that the parliament that was coming in, the first parliament under the new constitution that was coming in, would be able to sit without any constitutional challenges, because they were given a timeline of 2015 within which the mechanism would be in place. And to date, we still do not have a mechanism in place, having held two elections after the promulgation of the constitution, and you can see it remains a contentious issue. So the National Women's Steering Committee and Crown Trust have been in the center of this, and Uraia has been a committed partner throughout the journey in being able to push for this agenda. We have consistently given pushback, done the advocacy, including public interest litigation around this issue. And we are still here to continue doing it. However, we know that since the promulgation of the Constitution, one of the most unique things that has happened is that for the first time in Kenya's history, we have more women than ever in leadership and decision-making spaces, because at the county level, they have come in by virtue of Article 177B, which requires that they will be nominated even when they are not elected in sufficient numbers. And so this has helped. And the requirement that even at the executive level, that we must have a minimum of a third of the opposite gender. And while it is not 100% implemented, but the fact that they are required to have women forces the hand of the duty bearers to bring women on board. But we cannot relax. We are still very far behind because we are regressing. We are beginning to see more and more a disobedience of that principle. Currently, as things stand, the cabinet is not compliant. Of course, parliament is not compliant. The civil service is not compliant. The diplomatic corps is not compliant. The parastatal appointments are not compliant. 37 counties are not compliant, county executive committees are not compliant, but it is because that we have now embodied a culture of impunity in this country where the rule of law is not respected. So it really, it is 10 years, yes, a lot to celebrate, yes, but still ways to go. And we must continue to be vigilant. And Crown Trust and the National Women's Steering Committee, which I coordinate, we are committed to ensuring that we will remain vigilant. And we have seen Uraia Trust working with us very committedly in this journey of the implementation of the two-thirds. And we hope that before this, the term of this current leadership is out, that we will actually have the mechanisms. Because as you all know, and if you don't know now, you know, you will know, is that Parliament is actually facing dissolution because of not implementing the two-thirds gender principle. A case that was taken to court, we were part of, we are among the petitioners, Crown Trust, and the Kenya National Commission on Human Rights. We were the three petitioners, and we the courts found in our favor. This was in 2017. And so the CJ has been petitioned to advise the president to dissolve parliament. So it is serious business. It's about the constitution, and we are there. So the two-thirds gender principle, Kandona being a women's issue, yes, because it affects women for now, it is a constitutional issue. So I'll stop there because my time is gone, but I'm here if there are any questions and all. I can talk about more about the things that we've been doing, but we remain committed as Crown Trust and the National Women's Steering Committee to see the implementation of the two-thirds gender principle. Thank you, Pauline, over to you.
2: Yeah, thank you very much, Daisy. Your mind is always very clear about the journey. Actually, you sometimes you sound like a book, you know? Thank you very much for giving us the history of where we have come from and where possibly we should be heading. Thank you very much for that.
1: This brings us to the end of part two. You can now navigate to part three for a summary of Crown's programs in partnership with Uraia. I am Domi Ambo-Odote, and you're listening to Deliberations, a program of Radio Horizon.

0: one of the biggest reasons why we have not made the kind of impact that is needed on the two-thirds gender principle is because in Kenya there has been absolutely no political cost to shortchanging women.
1: This is Deliberations, a program of the Radio Baraza Project, where development through media joins hands with CSOs and other development partners to involve you directly in the deliberations taking place in the development sector. This is part 3 of a 9-part episode compiled from the webinar on safeguarding the two-thirds gender principle. The event was organized on the 26th of August 2020 by Community Advocacy and Awareness Trust in conjunction with the National Women's Steering Committee and supported by Uraia Trust. It was in commemoration of the 10th anniversary of the Constitution of Kenya 2010. The main aim of the deliberation series is to deliver information to the wider public beyond those who attend such forums. This episode, therefore, supports the organizers' desire to share crucial information with the public at large and hence enable them to interrogate the challenges preventing the realization of the two-thirds gender principle from informed perspectives. Coming up is Winfred Kimeu, Crown's Program Officer's presentation of the programs implemented with support from Uraia Trust.
2: I will quickly invite Winfred. Winfred will take us through the programs that the Crown Trust and the National Women's Steering Committee are having with the partnership with Uraia. Winfred, are you there?
3: Thank you, Pauline. Liberty, kindly enable me to share the screen. Good morning, everyone. I'll be taking you through the projects Crown Trust and National Women's Steering Committee has implemented with the support of Uraia Trust. As you all know, we can't cover all we've done in this time we have. Daisy has already talked about the relationship between Crown Trust and National Women's Steering Committee, so I won't be going back to that. This is Uraia Trust. We say Uraia Trust is the premier national civic education organization in Kenya. I'm sure all of you know about it. Then their vision is an informed, empowered, and democratic nation with a mission to provide quality civic education and empower Kenyans to exercise their civic duty in order to realize their constitutional aspirations. The focus areas are entrenching constitutionalism, promoting free and fair elections, and addressing historical political marginalization of women, youths, and persons with disabilities, marginalized and minority groups, and promoting internal excellence. As you all know, Uraia Trust works through implementing partners and at the national and county levels, and Crown Trust is the coordinating organization of the National Women's Steering Committee is a national partner of the Uraia Trust. Over the years, Uraia Trust has supported us in projects aimed at achieving the actualization of the two-thirds gender principle. Daisy explained about the two-thirds gender principle. Actually, it's referred as the not more than two-thirds gender principle. And in Article 27 of the Constitution, we say that the state shall take legislative and other measures to implement the principle that not more than two-thirds of the members of the elective or appointed bodies shall be of the same gender. Then next we go to the projects that have been implemented between 2013 and 2020. There's the Manzoni Retreat, which happened in 2013. This is where the founding members of the National Women's Steering Committee met and agreed that there needed to be a coordinating mechanism for the network. As shared earlier, Crown Trust was elected to be the host or coordinating organization of the National Women's Steering Committee. As a follow-up to the meeting, an MOU was drafted and the members appended their signatures on it. The next project was the Beyond Quotas project. As the name suggests, it was to go beyond the one-third quota to the desired 50-50. The goal was the enactment and implementation of the legislative framework on the two-thirds gender principle. The outcome was increased demand from stakeholders nationwide for the implementation of the two-thirds gender principle. The outputs were increased levels of awareness creation on the implementation of the same, increased engagement of stakeholders countrywide in demanding for the same. The results, the National Women Steering Committee members and other stakeholders developed the Green Amendment Campaign, which is a popular initiative which proposes creation of elective seats for women to attain the gender balance. At the end of the project, 300 signatures had been collected. We had over 60 women aspirants capacitated on the laws providing for women's inclusivity. Then we saw other stakeholders, due to the sustained push, come with initiatives such as the Dwale Bill, the Sijeni Bill, the Kewopa Bill, the Luthimbili formula by the Gender Technical Working Group. Then overall, 7,140 persons were reached directly through the forums. Then millions were reached through mainstream media. There were many appearances on TV, radio, on the newspapers, and on social media. The picture story, this is, you can see several actors posing there with the hashtag Act on Gender Rule, which was a social media campaign for the signature collection for the GAC. You can see the Crown Trust ED and one of our national women members, Evelyn Haemba, who is the CEO of the Pambazuko la Wanawake Magharibi in all the Western Kenya counties. Then you can see the court cases there. You can see Marilyn Mudhoni Kamuru and Daisy Doreen Jerop Amdani, the petition was to declare the cabinet unconstitutionally constituted due to failure to meet the gender balance in 2016. This is the continuation of the same. This is also in 2016. You can also see that we had others and joined the Kenyan Human Rights Commission, FIDA, GEC, Law Society of Kenya. And this is the judgment, the famous John Mativo judgment, which declared Parliament unconstitutionally constituted and asked that they would implement the same within 60 days. This is the research on the cost of implementing the two-thirds gender principle. This was to bank the theory that it is too expensive to have women represented, though it was supported by another development partner, but it greatly linked to the work we were doing for Uraia, and also it also informed the future work. This was funded by Crown Trust, and the consultants were IEA. We have the next project, Consolidating the Gender Agenda in Leadership and Governance. The goal was adherence to constitutionalism on the not more than two-thirds gender principle. Then the goal was increased number of women, youth, and PWDs in leadership. Let's rush through. Then the objectives are to foster adherence to constitutionalism on the two-thirds gender principle. The next one was to build the capacity of political parties and women in party leagues. The results, we all know that there was improved performance by women in 2017 elections with 3 women governors elected. It's unfortunate that we lost Honorable Joyce Laboso, 3 women senators, 23 MPs, which was an increase from 16, 96 MCAs, which was an increase from 84 from 2013. We developed a scorecard report with a first edition in 2017 and a second in 2018, looking at the elections from 2013 and 2018, which are the first 2 elections since the new the promulgation of the 2010 constitution. So this audited the different parties and also looked at appointive positions. Litigation, we continued with the same. The bills, we have the Dwale Bill and Sholei Bill tabled. The Sholei Bill borrowed from the GAC concept of creation of elective seats. We supported Kajiado County gender policy development, and I now years later, the process is complete and it's up for public participation. We also built the capacity of MCAs from Kajiado, Kericho, West Pokot, Elgeyo, Baringo. We also collaborated with the State Department of Gender Affairs and also the IBC. And from the meetings with the IBC, we shared court orders that were relating to them, and they called for audit of the party nomination lists. Then 155 political party officials were capacitated on adhering to gender and other inclusivity principles. Then this number of people, 15 men and 168 women, participated in demonstrations to parliament to challenge the cabinet list, which was not well representative of women, youth and persons with disability, and did not also observe regional balance. We say a total of 22,252 persons were reached directly and millions through media. Here the consultant presents the scorecard. You can see it's about the National Assembly. This is one of the booklets, the second edition that was developed in 2018 after 2017 elections. During a forum with the aspirants and members of political parties, that is Commissioner, the former Commissioner of IBC, Roselyn Akombe, sharing how political party primaries went on. This is a meeting of the Ford Kenya Women League. This is the induction of the 12th Parliament. You can see the former CS Cicely Kariuki addressing the women members of the Senate and the National Assembly. This is the demonstration we spoke about. You can see the hashtag there, recall the list KE, whereby the cabinet list was recalled and more women were brought on board. Here the petitions were served to the parliamentary clerk, the man on the left. One of our the national women members, Winnie Maru, during one of the public hearings of the Dwale Bill, which the National Women Steering Committee supported, during these forums, the talking points developed by the National Women Steering Committee were shared, and also a memorandum in support of the Dwale Bill. This is Honorable Martha Karua during a meeting with the NAC Kenya party officials. Some members of the National Women Steering Committee meeting the IBC. Our former program manager addresses the Kajiado County CECs and governor on the gender policy development. A meeting of that's the consultant on the development of the gender policy. And this is a former woman MCA aspirant from Nakuru County sharing a story of the experiences during the former elections. Then there is a petition seeking, among others, to declare National Assembly unconstitutionally constituted. This was by Crew, Crown, and NGEC was also enjoined. This was about the 2017 elections. Then later after that, that's a forum in Machakos County, where Uraia Trust supported us with the constitution booklets. You can see we've shared with the participants and they are referring to them. Then the current one, Women Holding the Line. As the name suggests, we are telling women not to yield to pressure and really stand in the gap and fight and defend their rights. The goal is to contribute towards promoting realization of women's rights and

0: of the technical position paper, which looked at the history of constitution making and the current status of women, among others. Following that, TOTs were trained for execution in the counties and other materials developed. Then the other one, we've been collaborating with other CSOs. Daisy spoke of the dissolution of parliament. There is a renewed effort towards the same. You remember LSK speaking on the issue, and we participated in one of the press conferences. Crown Trust has also participated in other forums with other CSOs, such as the Nisisi, when we were celebrating the Saba Saba. You have all seen the documentary as the meeting was starting. Then today, we targeted 42 stakeholders, and we are glad to have more on board as we celebrate the gains and take stock. Then, as from tomorrow, we'll be sharing a documentary showing the same. This is some of the materials that came from the technical position paper showing the current status. We'll be sharing them later with you. So that's that. We can see that illustration that now the track is paved for women. All the blockades have been removed. And now women, we are saying, lazima tukue roho juu, kwa pamoja tupiganie haki zetu. The illustrations are meant to appeal to all, and especially maybe those who are illiterate or semi-literate and can't read, at least they can speak to them. Then we say, because Kenyans have rights, so you like to defend our rights. Thank you so much. That's the end of my presentation. Thank you, Pauline.
1: Bravo, bravo, Winfred. That is really, really great. Really great. Thank you for that elaborate explanation of where Crown Trust started and to where Crown Trust is moving.
2: This brings us to the end of part 3. You can now navigate to part 4 for a brief on Uraia Trust. I am Domi Ambo Odote, and you're listening to Deliberations, a program of Radio Baraza.

0: one of the biggest reasons why we have not made the kind of impact that is needed on the two-thirds gender principle is because in Kenya, there has been absolutely no political cost to shortchanging women.
1: This is Deliberations, a program of the Radio Baraza Project, where development through media joins hands with CSOs and other development partners to involve you directly in the deliberations taking place in the development sector. This is part 4 of a 9-part episode compiled from the webinar on safeguarding the two-thirds gender principle. The event was organized on the 26th of August 2020 by Community Advocacy and Awareness Trust in conjunction with the National Women's Steering Committee and supported by Uraia Trust. It was in commemoration of the 10th anniversary of the Constitution of Kenya 2010. The main aim of the deliberation series is to deliver information to the wider public beyond those who attend such forums. This episode, therefore, supports the organizers' desire to share crucial information with the public at large and hence enable them to interrogate the challenges preventing the realization of the two-thirds gender principle from informed perspectives. A brief presentation by Elizabeth Kirema of Uraia, coming up.
2: Elizabeth? Karibu, yes. We will give you a few minutes to give a brief.
3: Yes, asante sana. My name is Elizabeth Kirema. I work with the Uraia Trust. I'm glad to be here to participate in this webinar. And thank you so much, Daisy and Winfred, for that presentation, really showing us where we have come from in terms of promoting women rights and gender equality in this country, and the support that Uraia has been able to give. So as Winfred has rightfully said, Uraia, we are a national organization that has been doing work under civic education, civic engagement, and institutional transformation, and the way we do our work is through partners. So Crown Trust has really been our partner in helping us to realize our results and our key focus area on addressing the historical political marginalization of women in this country. So thank you so much, Crown Trust, for the work that you've been able to do through our support. You have really documented the achievements that we have been able to achieve so far. And we are saying that we'll have to continue with the journey. The issue of the two-third gender rule is still an issue, and we'll continue supporting the work that you are doing to ensure that that is realized, and also ensuring that we are able to safeguard the gains that the current constitution has had for women of this country, and also continue to address the gaps that still exist. Now that Winnie has talked about Uraia and the support that we have been able to give to Crown Trust and what Crown Trust has been able to do, we are also celebrating our 10 years. You can see my screen. So I'll talk about Uraia at 10. As we celebrate Katiba at 10, we are also asking ourselves as Uraia. We have been in existence for the last 10 years as a trust, and therefore we are also asking ourselves what has been our achievement, what has been our impact, and therefore allow me to talk more about what we are planning to do as we celebrate Uraia at 10. We started in the year 2000 as a program, a national civic education program. A number of you be aware of the NCEP 1 and NCEP 2, but in 2010 we transitioned into a trust, and since then we'll be celebrating our 10-year anniversary this year. So for Uraia at 10, what we are saying is that for the last decade, we have played a significant role in promoting democracy and fostering the culture of constitutionalism in this country. We have also been a leading civic education provider, working with the civil society organizations across the country in ensuring that we have a democratic culture. So this year, on 8th of December this year, we are planning to celebrate the 10 years that we have been working on this area of civic education and asking ourselves, what have we been able to achieve? And the objective of Uraia at 10 celebrations is first to sensitize Kenyans and other stakeholders on the work that Uraia has done for the last 10 years, including the lessons that we have learned. We'll also be celebrating our achievements over the last 10 years. I'm sure part of what Crown Trust has shared will be part of the achievements that we've been able to achieve for the last 10 years. And also as looking at where do we want to go moving forward. We'll also be showcasing the Uraia journey from where we have come from and where we are planning to go for the next decade. And we'll also use the platform to really launch our strategic plan. So there are a number of activities that have been organized leading to the event. And some of these activities are county-based activities, regional-based activities that really are meant to sensitize Uraia stakeholders as well as the general public of the Uraia Trust at 10-year celebration. At the events, will also be showcasing the work at Uraia at the county level with a specific focus on the achievements that we have been able to get over the last 10 years, and also to excite stakeholders on the general citizenry and the general citizenry to look forward to participating in the main festival that is planned for 8th of December this year. So there'll be also a major festival, which we are calling the Civil Society Celebration Week, that will be held on 1st to 7th December this year, whereby different civil society organizations will be sharing the work that has been supported by Uraia for the past 10 years, with an emphasis on the transformation that they have made to the society. The festival will also feature entertainment in the form of theater, drama and plays, film and documentaries, poems, and also spoken word to tell the Uraia story. And I'm listening to Crown Trust, what you have done, you really play a key role in this during this week. I'll also be showcasing a number of publications, including the constitution that we were able to just put together in a format that many Kenyans can read, and also giving a story of our evolution, the evolution of civic education in this country. We'll also be showcasing the different formats that have been adopted in working with the different stakeholders in the delivery of civic education, including our implementing partners and media. So at the culmination of the first 4 week will be to showcase the major achievements, celebrating and also recognizing and awarding the people who have contributed to Uraia's growth and also unveiling the new Uraia for the next decade. So these are the timelines. As I've said, we have lined up a number of county-based and as well as regional-based activities. This will be taking a place from 25th September to 25th November. Then we shall have the first national event, which we are calling the Civil Society event, which is scheduled for 1st December to 7th December. And this is where by the county-based IPs will be showcasing their work at the national level, including the implementing partners who have worked with us, where we shall have panel presentations talking about our history as Uraia, where we started, what we have been doing, where we are planning to go to in the next 10 years through a documentary, and also sharing our impact for the next for the last 10 years. What impact have we been able to have for the last 10 years and where we are planning to go. So this is what we plan to do as Uraia, as we celebrate Uraia at 10, as we also celebrate Katiba at 10. So I'm looking forward, and I hope that Crown Trust, being one of our key partners on ensuring and promoting the rights of women in this country and advocating for the enactment of laws and the policies that would facilitate the attainment of the two-third gender rule and gender equality in this country, that will also be able to join us as Uraia as we celebrate our work for the last 10 decades. Thank you so much. I want to stop there.
2: Thank you. Thank you so much, Elizabeth.
1: This brings us to the end of part 4. You can now navigate to part 5 for the keynote address. I am Domiambo Odote, and you're listening to Deliberations, a program of Radio Baraza.

0: one of the biggest reasons why we have not made the kind of impact that is needed on the two-thirds gender principle is because in Kenya, there has been absolutely no political cost to shortchanging women.
1: This is Deliberations, a program of the Radio Baraza Project, where development through media joins hands with CSOs and other development partners to involve you directly in the deliberations taking place in the development sector. This is part 5 of a 9-part episode compiled from the webinar on safeguarding the two-thirds gender principle. The event was organized on the 26th of August 2020 by Community Advocacy and Awareness Trust in conjunction with the National Women's Steering Committee and supported by Uraia Trust. It was in commemoration of the 10th anniversary of the Constitution of Kenya 2010. The main aim of the deliberation series is to deliver information to the wider public beyond those who attend such forums. This episode, therefore, supports the organizers' desire to share crucial information with the public at large and hence enable them to interrogate the challenges preventing the realization of the two-thirds gender principle from informed perspectives. Next, Pauline Owoko clears the way for the keynote address by Caroline Lintari, Governance and Gender Development Expert.
2: Next, we shall have our keynote speaker, Caroline Lintari. Caroline will take us through how the Constitution has brought women into the mainstream and how it can be safeguarded. And she will also talk about the challenges that not implementing Article 81 of the Constitution has posed. Caroline?
3: Thank you so much. My name, as you've been told, is Caroline Lintari Chesang. I am a governance and gender expert. I'm a consultant on many other things also, and especially on organization development. I have a passion for organization generally. And so that is what I do. I have been one for the last 7 years. But let me just say that before I joined the consultancy sector, I actually worked with the Heinrich Boll Foundation, where we used to run the gender forums. And for me, these discussions that we are having are very important because I could see how it took us to just have men and women sit down and talk about issues that not only affect women, but also affect men. Just before joining the Heinrich Boll Foundation, I had been at the Coalition on Violence Against Women, where again, I worked for quite some time, just looking at matters of violence and how it affects women on a day-to-day basis. And before the Coalition on Violence Against Women, I had been working with the Association of Media Women in Kenya, AMWIK, again looking at how the media portrays women, and especially women and leadership. I have spent a lot of my life talking about women. At the Heinrich Boll Foundation, I think one of the things that I loved most was engaging with women not only in Kenya, but women also in Somalia, a very, very difficult terrain. Kenya, we are even nowhere near where Somalia is in terms of just gender issues, in terms of women's access to leadership, and even women's rights, just generally. And so I spent 7 years just helping women and to organize and to ensure that in the spaces of development and the spaces of leadership, spaces of politics, their voices can be heard. And so after that, I decided now let me get out. One of the things that I realized as I worked in an organization, I worked for a donor agency, was basically the need for capacities to be built for people to engage. and engage effectively. Because then we can engage, we can have workshops that at the end of the day, we put a tick and say we did it. We put a tick and say we spent the money that was given to us. But what is the impact? What results and what outcomes are we having? And that was one of the motivations, of course, among many, that I also wanted to spend time with my children. But that was a really big motivation for me. And so when you have forums like we are having today, where people are just sitting together to talk about things that matter, when we pick the issue of affirmative action, to talk about where are we at, and to think together about how we can move forward, to build one another's passion about the issues, to ensure that people are not scattering us. Because again, how do people manage certain sections of society? Like now, women, let me take the women, the women constituency. How are we managed? We are managed through being scattered, where we cannot come together, think together, speak with one voice, and get one direction of movement. If we are pulling in different directions, then we are not able to move. They're not able to attain what we want. And so forums like this one, Uraia and Crown and Crew, and you know, everyone else that is involved, the National Women's Steering Committee, where women can just be brought together. I think these are things that I really want to loud personally at a very personal level. But also to say that we also need to give ourselves some hope as women and say, as long as we are talking, as long as we are developing actions, however long it takes, we will get there. And we need to keep telling each other that we are going to get there. And so I think that is how I wanted to open it up. And I am an optimist to the core. Those of us who know the terrain in Somalia, it is a place that people think is hopeless. But I worked for 7 years saying there is hope. And even today, as I look at their president and the vice president fighting, you know, before cameras, I still maintain that there is hope. And so even for us women, I think there is a lot of hope. And we need to keep telling ourselves that. Even as you look at, you know, the two-thirds gender principle and how far we have come, that some things have not worked, others have worked, and sometimes someone can throw up their hands and say, you know, is it even worth it? Is it even worth the fight anymore? Do we even have any more fight in ourselves as women? Is it worth it pushing every day? Every meeting we go to, we feel like we want to bang tables and to say someone listen to us. I want to say it is worth it. And we're going to speak and you're going to push. And we are going to keep talking. If we need to stand on the table, we shall stand on those tables and say we must be listened to. Because at some point or the other one, not in the far future, I am convinced that something is going to give way. But the only way of ensuring that something will give way is we keep pushing. The moment you stop pushing, then everything goes back to the normal. And I feel sometimes that the pushback that you are getting on the two-thirds gender principle, I don't even think this is part of my notes, but let me say it anyway, is the fact that some people somewhere or some quota somewhere, some system somewhere, would want to push against and push against women and push against even those who are progressive on ensuring the two-thirds gender principle. Because it's not just about women. It's also about ensuring even men. If there was to come a time when they are also finding themselves on the receiving end, they would also want this to work for them. And so those who do not want this to work will push back to ensure that women can give up at some point, that women can think it is too difficult. And I feel that is the crux of the matter, that somebody is pushing against this, pushing against women's advocacy, pushing against the lobby, pushing against the organizing, pushing against the movement to see whether we can break as women and just give up and go back, pack our bags, and go and sit in the house and say, you know what, we were just not meant for this. We were not meant for leadership. We were not meant for politics. We were not meant for CEO jobs. We were not meant for corporate serious jobs and such. But if we keep pushing, if we keep talking, if we keep insisting, something will give way. Someone said water is soft when it flows down a river. I grew up at country in Meru. And would go to the river sometimes, and some of the small rivers actually would just go and look at the way the water, you know, flows. But when it would rain, even when the water would rise, a lot of the streams that would actually carry people don't make noise. Water flows quietly, but it keeps gathering momentum. And I feel, and it is the same water that will carry rocks. It is the same water that one day you will find it has split a rock into two. Look at the strength of the water and look at the strength of the rock. But water in its small little insistence will flow and flow, and one day it can even take years, but one day it actually splits a rock. It actually carries off a rock. It actually causes a landslide. It actually goes, and you see the bands are keeping on extending as it's moving. And so I think my opening position is that first and foremost, the women's movement and the women in their agenda cannot give up. We must keep pushing, we must keep moving. And so yesterday when I was having a conversation with Crown, we were really saying in the 30 minutes, what are some of the really important things we want to look at and we want to reminisce about? As we look through the constitution at 10 years, what are some things that you want to remind ourselves? Because someone said some things we need to be reminded over and over again, however much we have heard them. Sometimes it is hearing something 10 or 20 times that helps it to settle in our hearts and to convince us sometimes that it is possible. And so one of the things that I wanted us to think about this morning is really, and this is coming again from a statement that I read that just hit me. It hit me like a blast on the face. Someone said, affirmative action is now as much a hated word in many quarters as liberal, the word liberal, and the word feminism. When people hear feminism, a lot of people, their hair simply rises. They think of women and women taking over and women getting forceful and women taking a place, displacing somebody, which is not true. When people hear the word liberal, say liberalism, this is a liberal country, it is a liberal society, people get scared of that word. And someone said the word affirmative action is beginning to scare people in the same way. Why? Because many of them don't even understand what it is. They don't understand the essence. They don't appreciate how good affirmative action actually is. And so what is affirmative action? I just went out and I said, let me actually relook what people have said, the way the people have defined affirmative action. And somebody said affirmative action is actually a set of procedures designed to eliminate, first, unlawful discrimination, and secondly, to remedy the results of such discrimination, and thirdly, to prevent such discrimination in the future. And so one, to eliminate what exists as unlawful discrimination or discrimination against whichever sections of society. Women, people with disabilities, the youth, the younger women are also doubly discriminated, minority communities, and so on and so forth. There are many sections. We even find regions, geographical regions, that are actually discriminated. For example, why are people suffering so much in the Senate over resources? They're saying that certain regions, not people this time, regions of the country actually need affirmative action. It is the same. So affirmative action is not only for women. When Turkana is saying we need more resources than Kiambu, where I live, or they're saying we need more resources than Meru, which is also believed to be a rich country. I grew up a rich county. I grew up there. I don't see the riches. Then people say we are rich, so I don't know how rich we are. But when Turkana County is saying we need more resources, when, for example, Baringo will say we need more resources, when Wajir will say we need more resources, it is affirmative action, basically saying somebody ran ahead of us. We want to be given a time, some resources to help us catch up, then we can be at the same thing and we can develop again. But why is this word affirmative action causing so much jitters in many places or in many areas? Now, one of the things that also I was thinking about yesterday, they said we need to eliminate discrimination, we need also to prevent discrimination from happening, and we need to remedy what has happened because of that discrimination. And this is the affirmative action that we are asking for as women. We are not asking, and I think people need to carry this as a message, that the affirmative action that even the two thirds gender principle gives us, it is not to displace anyone from anywhere. It is basically to say, remedy what women have gone through. Remedy the fact that, and Daisy actually alluded to this, not even alluded, but talked about it in her opening speech, when she said half of the population has been treated like it doesn't deserve. And that's the population of women. And yesterday when I was thinking about why should we remedy the discrimination that has happened against women? And I just thought about we women in our different roles in the society. Me as a woman, I speak today as a woman, I speak as a mother, I speak as a wife, I speak as a sister, I speak as a daughter, I speak as many things. And all of us are all those things. And I just thought through women and what they do in society. And I said, is it possible for society to actually be what it is without women? Even when we have big manufacturing plants that are run by other people, we can count the number of manufacturing plants that are actually run by women or owned by women. They are as workers, but owning them and being, at the end of the day, the people who are getting the most profit from these things, there are very few, even in this country, very, very few. But where does the raw material come from? A lot of it is produced by women. Women are the ones who are holding agriculture and farming in this country. We produce the labor, we are the ones who go to till the land. A lot of the times, we will not even get what comes out of that produce. The husbands will go and get it. That has been remedied in a few places. Of course, the affirmative action that has come up and all the raising awareness raising and so on has also empowered women to also be able to reap some of the benefits. But if you look at it, the agriculture sector where women mainly are, when you put the middleman or the middlewoman in the middle, the person who produces gets the least. And yet there wouldn't be this manufacturing being done if the woman didn't do the work down there to ensure that the coffee has been picked and the tea has been picked, that the mishiri, the French beans, have been planted for them to go for export, for someone to get export money. It is the woman who is putting in that. And so at the end of the day, I was asking myself, if we didn't bring up children and ensure that something that people talk about maternity cover, and when people talk about maternal health care and you know prenatal postnatal and during the delivery period, and I hear people talking about things like women are being given, it is like people, women are being given favors. I ask myself, if we did bring up children who actually are healthy, where would you get doctors and professors and architects from? If we did do enough and breastfeed them and ensure that these people are healthy enough for them to be able to get the kind of education they need, where would you get your engineers from? It all begins with women. And so at the end of the day, when you're talking about the two gender principle and the fact that women are being allowed access into leadership, where women can be able to speak about things that affect women, the core and the foundation of the society, it is of paramount importance. It is not something that should be played about with. It is not something that should be treated as a token for women. And we've been talking about this in forums that the two thirds gender principle is not a token for women. It is something that even the whole society should actually be pushing for to ensure that the foundations of life, the foundations of the society, the well-being of the society is actually strengthened, because that foundation is a woman. Whichever way you look at it, the woman as a nurturer, the woman as a producer of the raw materials, the woman as the thinker. Someone said a woman can do 50 things at the same time, and no pun intended to our male colleagues. But a man at most would be able to think about one thing and do it perfectly. But a woman would be doing 10 things at the same time. And someone asked a question in a quote and said, if people are uncomfortable with affirmative action, then what is the plan for ensuring there is a level playing ground for opportunities? And these are the questions that we should be asking people as we move forward, as people struggle with implementing the two-thirds gender principle. Then what is the alternative they have? Because this was the only thing that you could get that would actually work, to ensure that women have been put to where they should be, and for society to be able to develop as a whole, and to be able to reap the most benefit that we can from what a woman is. The woman is the natural. If today I was to wake up and decide I am going off, I'll go off to work for 3 months and my baby is 1 month old. Am I able to delegate? Can I be able to delegate breastfeeding to my husband? It is not possible. And so there are some things that we can't change about who a woman is. The question is, if we do not want to ensure that there's affirmative action that allows women to also be part of, as Daisy said, that political leadership is very, very important. This is the seat of decision making. This is the seat where resources are actually put into different priorities. If we are not at that table, talking from there, then what is the alternative? How do we ensure that breastfeeding mothers are taken care of? How do we ensure that women are listened to when they say we want certain things done for us? How do we ensure that we utilize the brain of the woman? Because I believe the brain of the woman works differently from the brain of a man. I'm not saying anyone is better than the other one, but we need the two brains at the same time. And if we look at societies that have men only, there is something that lacks. Even if we look also at societies that have women only, there will be something that will lack. Why? Because these brains work differently. We process things differently. And so if people do not want us to enter into leadership through affirmative action, again, because this affirmative action is important, because the door for women has been shut for so long. And so it needs to be opened and keep being opened until it is open and wide enough for women to walk in and out freely without any barriers. But as it stands now, without affirmative action, the door is still shut. Maybe there is a small opening. The same now we are seeing more women being elected. A few more women. It is not as bad as it was, but it's still not where it should be. And this is how now, at least the two-thirds gender principle has opened, in the Constitution has opened for us a forum for women to sit where they should be. But then, how has it played out? We always say affirmative action must work through some 3 A's. And 3 A's, one, is that it should give us access to leadership. Give us access to leadership, which we did not have before, which women have to fight for so hard. You fight so hard and get very little results because of the system that is working against us. But with affirmative action now, this gets a little bit opened. The second thing that affirmative action should help us to do is to give us a place where we can set now our own agenda. Set an agenda for women's prioritization of women's issues. Then the third thing that we should have is accountability. Accountability to the women's constituency that is behind. So that when I enter into leadership through affirmative action, I ought to remember that I am there because of the women's constituency. And I've heard people say, and really without respect to our Shimiwas, I've heard people say, really, I'm not here because I am a woman. I am here because I am a leader. But I tell myself, if you entered there through the affirmative action vote or through the affirmative action principle, then it means you are there to represent the women's constituency. That means you should carry the agenda of the women. But what has happened? As it starts now, affirmative action has really not given us access to leadership. Why? Because a lot of the times the people, the leaders who go there, we're not even given a chance as women to decide who actually represents us in the women's constituency. Secondly, when the agenda is being set, the agenda is set by the person who nominated, by the person who appointed. If it was women appointing women to represent them through the affirmative action principle, then it would mean that you also set the agenda of what you carry into that leadership. Now we have not been given that. And so at the end of the day, the accountability to the women also has been weak. And these are some of things that are actually also eating us up. And that is why we find that sometimes when people are talking about affirmative action, they use that specifically to define us. And they say, the women who are in leadership are not representing women. First and foremost, may I tell them, hush. I love the fact that women are there. Allow us as women to go back to our own corner and fight with one another and ask each other, what did you do for us? You know? But do not talk about women out there when you're not a woman. Allow us to go and talk to each other And we come and wrestle with Daisy and with the other one and with Pauline and the other one and the other one and with my local, my woman MCA. I ask her, Mama, why is it that that particular our dispensary does not have immunization for children? Or maybe the antenatal clinic is not working. Allow me to come and ask those questions as a woman, but don't tell me that women are useless when they're inside. They're not useless. And so this triple A of us being able to access, us being able to set the agenda, us being able to also call to account the women leaders and other leaders that we have sent into different positions is very, very important. So where are we at? We have said there's generally a lack of compliance with the two-third gender role at all levels. And that needs to be redressed. And I do not want to dwell on that because Daisy has talked about it and talked about the county assemblies that are still not some of them are still not even accountable. I think both of them, and they still haven't even reached the threshold. And the county executive arms, those ones even it is even difficult to speak about them. When you go to the county assembly itself, where are the women MPs in the counties? Even where then the numbers are there. Are they sitting as chairs of committees? Are they sitting as vice chairs of committees? Even when a woman is made a chair of a committee, what kind of a committee are we giving? Or it is just tokenism. Or we can yapo. You find chairman, vice chairwoman, chairman, vice chairwoman. It is rare to find even a woman who is a chair. And yet we are saying, if you look at the technical paper, which I am hoping, because it's really the technical paper that Winfrey talked about, is very, very rich in information. And I'm hoping all of us are going to be able to access that. You can also read and get to learn more about what is out there. It's very, very well analyzed. If you look at it, you find that even in some places, you find a committee, a man is sitting as a chair of two committees. And yet there are women there who could have taken that chair. How come that then people are not feeling that women can carry the agenda? When you look at it, and I listened to a woman senator, a female senator, one of our sisters, saying that we were threatened as the nominated senators and told not to come to the house when they were having this discussion on the revenue sharing formula. And I was asking myself, but the woman is being threatened annually. Where are we at as a country? And I'm really proud of this particular. I can't remember it was because I was running between the kitchen cooking and listening to the debate. But I felt really bad that somebody, you are a leader, a senator like any other, but somebody is calling to threaten you and tell you usionekane in the House of Senate today because there's a vote and there's a debate that is going on. So where are we at? What really, in terms of, even if when we talk about affirmative action and we are now getting more women, but how are we even being treated once we sit on these seats, on those seats of decision making? Because that should be the next thing that you're talking about now. Not only should we access, but we should be treated with dignity to set our agenda and to be given space to talk about issues that affect us as women. Now, quickly, because I know my time is going and I have like 5 minutes or so. First and foremost, I'll start by saying that to abandon affirmative action, it will be tantamount to us saying there is nothing more that can be done about discrimination. And there is a lot that can be done. And so first and foremost, the war is not over. The battle is not yet won. But we'll keep pushing because we cannot give up on the affirmative action agenda. Now, I will just say 8 things quickly that I feel 9. Quickly, I'll just go through them. I've written them. I'll just go through them quickly that I feel we need to do to ensure that first and foremost, we put a protective guard around the issue of the two-thirds principle as stipulated in the Constitution. And secondly, to move it now into actualization. A man called Paul Mooney said, I do not want affirmative action because it's all affirmative without action. So we're saying we need affirmative that has got action. Not just have affirmative of people saying, oh, you know, women are very important. I hate this thing when I hear what people saying, na wa mama wetu, natakana tuwaangalie. I'm sitting there, I'm thinking to myself, wa mama wakina nani. This is, we are not wa mama wetu. So no, it's just that about being affirmed that someone has had. Hearing and doing are two different things. Even the Bible says faith without actions is dead. So we can't have affirmative that has got no action. We must have affirmative action. That means there must be action put into the words of leaders. When they say we hear the women, women should be part of this. Women should participate. When you're doing public participation, women's voices should be heard. We should hear quality in these actions that people are talking about. And that's what you should be calling for. So that, again, we do not have lip service. We do not have people just being thrown in. I said, a lot of times, people, women would be called for meetings. And what do? We serve the tea, we say the prayer, and we lead the chorus. Eh, wamama, tupatieni chorus. Tunapika makofi, tunaimba. Nothing, though, I am a worship leader in church. Nothing wrong with leading a chorus. Tuombeni, I pray. I am a Christian, a practicing believer. There's nothing wrong with praying, but is that all that women are about? The affirmative simply must have action. We must sit at the place where budgets are being discussed, at the place where the resources are being prioritized. Those are the places that women need to sit in. Now, first and foremost, we should be worried of any actions of opening the constitution that can claw back on all our gains. And so let's not run with people's agenda, BBIs, do which ones, the kind of arrangements for 2022. They are good. But we must always have another listening lens to hear. Are the women's gains being protected and being advanced? BBI should make us better than we are in the constitution. If we were to lose even a muscle or an iota of the gains that we have in the constitution, then I would personally go for women go against the BBI. So even the BBI, we ought to hear what is in it for women. I don't want to hear, oh, sharing of positions, oh, now regional balance and which one. What is it in it for women? What is it in it for people with disability? What is in it for the young people? Someone looked at some lineup, some proposed lineup for 2022, and she asked on Facebook, actually a friend of mine, and she asked women, when I'm looking at it and seeing like 10 men all lined up saying, I'll take this one is proposed for this, where are the women and where are the young people? We don't even feature in these discussions. Secondly, we must support other people's agenda. We must not support other people's agenda to the detriment of our agenda of inclusion, and that one I've spoken about. And then thirdly, women, we must develop accountability systems for those who have accessed leadership through affirmative action. And they owe it to us to carry our agenda. And that one I have spoken about, but it is something that we ought put in action. The access, the agenda setting, the accountability, we must ensure that it is actually in place. Number four, women must rally together. And I'm praying that you give me 3 to 4 minutes, because I had prepared for 40 minutes, but anyway, I'll try to do it. Women must rally together for advocacy action to ensure the two-thirds gender principle is protected and implemented without fail. Now, as people realign themselves, people are realigning in parties, people are realigning in tribes, people are realigning in ethnicities, even the business community has got its agenda. Everybody is realigning themselves to ensure that their agenda goes on board as we move forward. Because realignments happen every 5 years. Every election cycle, realignments are happening. In the intervening period, everybody is working to see how do I get where I want to go in the next 5 years. My question is, even as Wei is doing this and as Crown is doing this, how are we as women realigning ourselves into our agenda? And that is what I'm really loving about these forums. Not to carry people's agenda, but to align ourselves also and say, as a women's constituency, carrying 50% of the population, this is our agenda. And without us, you can fail. How do we get every woman on board from Turkana all the way to Oloitoktok, from Nyanza to Mombasa? How do we get the women on board so that then we have a critical mass that is talking about our agenda? Now, the inclusion and mentorship of young women, for me, is very important because we must build the transitions and leadership pipelines that are smooth. I look at Daisy. I have a lot of love for her, by the way, and a lot of respect for her because you were mentored almost at the same time. The people, the lives of our mother Phoebe CEO, Professor Wanjiku Kabira, Julia Ojiambo, and the others, they mentored some of us who are in our 40s now. And I keep asking myself, Carol, as a challenge, what are you doing to mentor the 30s and the 20s who are behind you? Because a time will come when I cannot do, I remember when you used to go to the streets and we're doing advocacy and we were doing activism. And I would get on the streets and would be yelling at the top of our voices. When one minister said that you know, it is like raping a woman who is already too willing or something like that. And I remember that morning we woke up wearing red. I had a red cape. I was in cover then, a red suit, and we woke out. And we went on the streets, went down the highway and went to his office. At the age of 49, I don't have that kind of energy anymore. But how are we supporting the younger sisters now who really have that energy to do what we did and then to transition to where we are as we transition to a place now where, like Dr. Kabira now and the others are sitting at an advisory position and saying, young women, you cannot do that. How are we building that pipeline to ensure that there is always someone carrying the women's agenda and carrying it with passion? It's not around money. The women's agenda, by the way, I do consultancy and there are some things. If you do not pay me a certain amount of money, I'm not going to touch. And I think Daisy has learned that. She knows when she calls me for matters of women, I will wake up at midnight and I'll come to the table. Because it's not always about money. So how do we build that constitution that is just pushing this agenda that women must be at the table making decisions? It is for all of us to think. Now, women must not carry the common stereotypes about other women. And I'm really charging this to all of us who are in this forum so that we can tell others and we get this message moving to the women. Never, ever should we carry this, and especially this stereotype that I hate, that women are their own worst enemies. It is a horrible, horrible, horrible stereotype. Women are not there, and I say this in every forum I am in, women are not their own enemies. The system, the socialization, the tradition, the culture that taught us what we know is our enemy. It is not my sister who is my enemy who thinks a woman can't lead. Somebody told her that. Somebody tried to prove that to her. Somebody has told lies about women. Somebody has refused to see the good that women see and only carry the negative that women have done, the little negative. Everybody has got a weakness. Everybody has a weakness. Why is it that everybody is harping on the few weaknesses of women? I look at a woman like Martha Karua, and to be sincere, Martha Karua stands for presidency, and I'm going to vote for her. Because I know she's capable, she's able. But what do we get told? What is this and the other one? Oh, women are on their way. Why don't women vote for other women? Women are threatened. I have done research, I know. Most women are even threatened. Some people even go into the booth saying, I am going to help this woman to vote. And she can do the voting for herself, but she gets assistance so that someone can see whom she voted for and report to her husband. And what are women supposed to do when they're done that? So women are not their enemies. Somebody else is their enemy. And we need to get that out to the women. Now, the gender agenda is all inclusive. Let's bring in all progressive thinking men. The young people, everybody must come in into the 2/3 agenda to know that it's not about women. It is an all-inclusive agenda that is good for society. Now, number 8, women must learn to hold leaders accountable. Now, this issue of Muheshimiwa, and when the Muheshimiwa lands, with no pun intended, the Muheshimiwa lands with a chopper and blows dust. And the people who actually voted for him or for her. It annoys me, really annoys me. Because I look at it and see the way people go to the Waheshimiwa, even to ask for money that actually came from their own taxes. Because even the Mama Mboka pays taxes, the one who thinks they don't do any returns to KRA, they also pay a tax. They pay a tax through what? Kimbo ile wananunua, the matchstick is taxed. When you enter a matatu, you are taxed already because a lot of the percentage of the fuel has gone to tax. So you have already been taxed through whatever you pay. And so when we are also asking for accountability from these, our Waheshimiwas, people think that sometimes it is tokenism. That even for the Waheshimiwa to talk to me, it is a token. I have sometimes listened to politicians talk and to leaders talk, even civil servants. I'm not just talking about politicians, even civil servants talking to people. I have been to national schools where my children were or are, whatever, I won't name them here. And someone will stand there and talk down at the parents. And I'm thinking, this school should sincerely have been built with our taxes. It is being run by our taxes. And you sit there, you insult the parents. You sit there, you insult the citizens. So women must learn to hold leaders accountable and know that they are not being given favors. We are not going to be brash. We will not be proud. But it's important for women to be firm, to ask what actually they deserve. And that part of it is the two-thirds gender principle. The government will not be doing us a favor by implementing the constitution. It is actually, they actually owe it to us. And then finally, women must set their agenda for 2022.

0: And I said, usipojipanga, utapangwa. John Maxwell, a man I love a lot, a motivational speaker and a leadership expert. He says, the pessimist complains about the wind. The optimist, the optimist will hope and expect the wind will change. But a leader will adjust their sails. And so the pessimist will sit there and complain, this wind is so bad, we are going to shipwreck, we are going to sink. Optimist is saying, I expect this to change. The way things normally go, at around 4 p.m., it'll change. But if you're a leader, the moment you see the wind, you adjust your sail. And so right now, we have seen the wind. We ought to adjust our sail as women. We ought to adjust to ensure that when it comes, whichever way it comes, we're ready for it. Ikipita na left, we're ready. Ikipitia right, we're ready. Ikipitia chini, tunaruka inapita. Ama tunaishikilia. We must be able to look and to think broadly. Kaleidoscope thinking that looks at all possibilities. That is what we should be doing as women, as we move forward towards 2022, towards the referendum, towards BBI, whatever is happening in the political atmosphere. We must panga ourselves. My parting shot is from Ralph Waldo Emerson. He says, do not follow where the path may lead. Go instead where there is no path and leave a trail. And that is my parting shot for all of us as women who are here. Do not follow the path where the path may lead. Don't follow the beaten path always. But instead, look at everything. Look at the 2000 gender principle. Look at where women we are going in the future. Beat a path and leave a trail that others can come and follow. There's a sing out song I said, I'm a worship leader in church. They sing out song and said, may all those who come behind us find us faithful. And may the fire of our devotion light their way. That's what I'm going to tell women. May we be found faithful. May we be found holding the agenda. May we be found walking. Don't stop. Keep walking. I won't say like Johnny Walker, but keep walking. Thank you.
1: Thank you. Bravo. Thank you so much, Carol. I feel so inspired. Always very passionate and very elaborate about the things that women need to do and how we need to move. I think from your speech, I've come out with three very powerful things. One is how are we aligning in our agenda, in all the agendas that are going around us. The second powerful thing that I picked from your conversation, how are we carrying everybody along and including everybody, especially the young women? The third most powerful thing is women carrying stereotype about each other. Those are three very powerful things that I picked from your conversation, and I'm glad that you are available to be passionate as you've always been. Thank you very much.
2: This brings us to the end of part 5. You can now navigate to part 6 for the youth's perspective on the two-thirds gender rule. I am Domiyambo Odote, and you're listening to Deliberations, a program of Radio Baraza.
3: Oh, for making me a shoot time, I'm going to go across.

Yeah, bring them out, bring them out. Hard to hear, too many girls in the house. Hey, bring them out, bring them out. I started here, I got the buzz in the cloud. I know. She got it all, but got nothing to hold. Every time I saw her, not too many know. She ain't really hard, she act because she hurt. Yeah, and I could be your last.

I don't know, man. My flight was like 14 hours, nothing stopped, man. Straight out of JFK, New York City type shit. But shit, I just want to talk to you. You know what I mean?

0: is Deliberations, a series of DTM's Radio Baraza, where we bring you up to date with the deliberations taking place in the development sector. My name is Domi Yambo Odote. Development Through Media is happy to contribute to the mandate of Fahamu and its partners by making this lecture accessible to as many people as possible through this radio series. In this part, we listen in as Professor Campbell responds to questions from the audience.
1: Thank you so much, Professor. I'm so humbled by your presentation. Would you please talk about institutions in Africa, because we are cultivating strong leaders than the strong institutions. So I would really think, I would like to hear your opinion concerning the institutions. How should we cultivate strong institutions than strong men who may sometimes cultivate their personal role more than they what institutions are supposed to do? So, would you talk about African institutions and how we are going to improve it? Then, number two, and the last one, would you kindly talk about, would you give a comment or one of the inspiration that motivates you to mobilize people and inspire people about African stories for the last 50 years? One thing that inspires you most. Thank you.
2: Yes, fair enough. There was question number two here. Yeah? No, I'd given the numbers. Okay. Let's take it.
3: Thank you. My name is Chikai Musa. I'm a member of the group of the and also a follower of Vinyan Samba. One of the individuals by which I'm a singer of a man, I'm an Africanist. I have a question.
2: Yes, not Narissa, the other one, sorry. Yeah. Then Narissa. Then we will take the those ones here.
4: Okay, thank you so much for the presentation, Professor. I am a student at EGIS. My question is regarding the aspect of responsibility to protect and also the current conflict we are seeing in Southern Sudan. We've had an African Union summit, and I was hoping we could have a concrete action taken against that conflict. So when we blend this with the aspect of Pan-Africanism, what do you think is the best action to be taken so that peace is restored in Southern Sudan? Considering there was an arms embargo which some African countries were opposing to that when it was imposed by the United Nations. So could you please give us your insight on that regard?
2: Thank you. I'll let Narissa the last question, then we can give him time to answer. Then
5: thank you, Professor, for that really inspiring lecture. Three short questions, but I don't know how short your answer will be. So one was African mathematics. You were going to elaborate on that, so just a reminder. Second was, what are your thoughts on how we can fight the foreign power that oppresses us in conjunction with our local leaders? And thirdly, how and your thoughts on reviving the philosophy of African Ubuntu while we are currently obsessed with so-called superior white Western philosophies?
2: Thank you very much, Karibu, Professor.
6: Asante.
7: Thank you so much for those questions. Thank you so much. Let me take the last one first. On African mathematics. The origin of mathematics came from Africa. How many of you know this? Only two people? Mathematics started in Africa. Actually, mathematics was started by women. There's a book you need to read called Africa Counts. Read that book, and the School of Education should have that book, Africa Counts. It's only recently that they've begun to study African fractals. African fractals is the geometry of nature. It's the geometry that makes the connection between human beings, the environment, and the earth. And this book by Ron English, Modern Computing and Indigenous Design, goes back to see the foundation of African fractals. And what you learn, and go on YouTube, and there's a 15-minute video on African fractals. You could not have the modern computer without African mathematics. Because African mathematics is not closed like Euclidean geometry. It is open and connected to the wide universe. And in fact, this book on African fractals is the main book I use on my course on African politics. That's the main text. Because I believe of the revolutionary possibilities of talking about interconnection between human beings. It is that interconnection that rises above the hierarchies that you asked me about. How can you rise above the hierarchies of superiority and inferiority? African fractal and fractal thinking opens the door for us. And fractals in African society unite spirit and matter. European philosophy divides and separates spirit and matter. And we have crude materialism. Your next question is about the foreign powers. The foreign powers are actually very weak. Yes, clear cap. Yeah. Where do they get their strength from? From the local collaborators. That is what makes them strong. People from within our midst who work with them against Africa. By themselves, the foreign powers will not get anywhere in Africa. Let me give you one example. There are some people in Africa who always go to beg for aid. Why are you begging aid? And this morning in the New York Times, There was an article in the New York Times about how much money is shipped out of Africa by people in countries with oil, and they mentioned people who run safari companies too. So that means Kenyans. Now, I hope one thing that Fahamu could do is to create a page on Pambazuka to write down the names and accounts of those who have illicit funds in Panama, in Cayman Islands, and Virgin Islands, and expose those Africans who are taking money out of Africa. Because you cannot go and beg aid when your money is in the banks overseas. So the foreign powers benefit from the extraction of resources from Africa. Ubuntu is about sharing. The first question was about African institutions. How many of you have heard of Mbongi? Oh, nobody. M-B-O-N-G-I. That's an African institution that comes from the Congo. How many of you heard about the Palava? Oh, the Palava. You've heard of it. The point is, the success of the British in Kenya was to denigrate all African institutions. Last week I went to Tanzania. And I arrived on Monday afternoon, and the house that I was staying in, on Tuesday morning, the niece of my host passed away. And within 2 hours, you could see an African institution at work. Collection and cooperation and everybody coming together to assist in the burial. Why can we not do that for life? Why do we have to wait for that institution to come to life when people die? But when they're alive, we're in cutthroat competition. And what happens with all that competition? Where are you going to end up when you finish all that competition? Are you going to go anywhere different from that person who passed away last week? No. Our brother Tajuddin Abdul Rahim passed away in Nairobi. On May 25th, 2009. And you could see Pan-Africanism at work, because Nigeria is supposed to be one of the most bureaucratic countries in Africa. But the Pan-African movement in transporting the mortal remains of Tajuddin from Nairobi to Lagos, and then from Lagos to his town in Funtua, and within 24 hours they cut through all paperwork and all bureaucracy. In other words, the Pan-African institutions exist. Now, the question that Monsieur Mugwe is asking us, how can we build those institutions from the lived experiences? How can the African Union build on Ubuntu, build on Mbongi? I teach Mbongi. I teach Mbongi as the palavering African democracy, because Africa had democratic institutions. We do not believe in a democracy that talks about certain people being superior to other people. The democracy of Donald Trump, we don't believe in that democracy. So the institutions that we're supporting are a democracy of representing everybody. No discrimination. So institutions come from people. And we strengthen the institutions from below. Now, in Africa, we had certain institutions that have become corrupted. Now, when the young lady gets married, you give something called lobola. What do you call it in Kenya? Huh? Okay. Some of those institutions have been corrupted, because institutions that serve a certain purpose in pre-colonial Africa, all the capitalism becomes corrupted. So in Africa, prior to colonialism, when somebody dies, the husband takes care of the wife of his brother. What you do in capitalism, You want to take away the property of your departed brother's wife. As we had in Kenya here. So the question is, how do we keep those institutions and bring them up to the 21st century? Responsibility to protect. We do not accept responsibility to protect from the West until they accept that they committed crimes in Africa. They must apologize for the crimes that they committed in the past. All students of international relations must read about the crimes of King Leopold, and the Belgian government must apologize for killing Patrice Lumumba. How many of you know about the United Nations investigation into the killing of Dag Hammarskjöld? Dag Hammarskjöld was the Secretary General of the United Nations. He was killed by the West because he believed in real responsibility to protect. Not responsibility to protect as a fig leaf for Western military intervention, like what the French is doing in Africa. The British are doing, the Americans. The Americans have created something called the United States Africa Command. And they were coming to Africa to protect Africans. Protect from who? Now, the South Sudan is a very sad situation. Very sad situation. And we have to discuss this. I'm glad you raised it. Because we have to discuss this every time. Ask the African Union to make available to you the report of the Peace and Security Committee investigating what happened in December, January 2013 to 2014. It's a report, a very long one, with a minority section written by Mahmoud Mamdani, and there are very clear guidelines of what is to be done. The African Union is afraid of publishing it because the AU Commission on peace are very beholden to certain foreign powers. So the Southern Sudan, and you live in Nairobi. You live in Nairobi. Southern Sudan is in Nairobi. Yes or no? The money that is stolen from Southern Sudan is where? In Nairobi. So don't ask me about Southern Sudan. Let's ask about Nairobi. Let's explain where they're getting the money from that they bring to Nairobi. Alright? The question of violation in Africa and violation of human rights and economic development. Nothing is going to stop Africans. I don't use the word development. Nothing is going to stop the transformation of Africa. In fact, everybody will tell you that Africa is growing faster than everywhere else in this financial crisis. But why is it we do not see this transformation? Why is it it's not manifest? Because we have not reached the point where we can lead our societies to a point where the leaders are held accountable. And the only way the leaders are held accountable is if you do not sit down with them when they commit crimes against their people. I talk about a funeral. I went to this festival called the Samosa Festival, and they talk about Somalis in Kenya. And one of the success of the Western powers is to make people look at other people as outsiders. Now, are Somalians Africans? Are they Kenyans? Do we go to events where we have people who make money out of smuggling sugar from Somalia and they call it fighting terrorism? Or is this something I'm talking that is outside of common knowledge? Because I'm talking about these syndicates in Kenya who make a business from war and terror. That is why we cannot develop. Because we know who these people are. Yesterday I was reading a report from journalists for responsibility. And in this report on journalists, it says quite clearly how many millions of dollars do not come to the Kenyan treasury for this illicit trade between Kenya and Somalia. So the violation of human rights is something which I will speak out against. But my human right is dependent on your human right. And I'm glad you're from the School of Education. Because 15 years ago, I suggested to the School of Education, Nairobi says, do we have any primary school textbooks on Pan-Africanism? Because if we're going to teach Pan-Africanism, that's where we're going to start. We're going to start in the primary school. I don't know if I answered all the questions. Did I answer all the questions? Yes? Thank you.
0: We move on to another question and answer session.
6: Okay, let me go to my friend, Gasheke. I'm also doing a master's in social movement building. I'm a member of Bunge la Mwananchi, in the University of Bunge la Mwananchi. I also met there, and I have invited one day Professor Honest Kambe to Jubilee Garden to launch his book, Global National Catastrophic Failure in Malaysia. So I'm a master's student. My question is to Professor Kobe and also Professor Maria Zongo can answer this. Moni Menene said that nationalism outside Pan Africanism is tribalism. What we do in Kenya here, nationalism or a pluralized nationality without Pan Africanism is tribalism. In the last 50 years, this university has been here. Has been producing students and professors and whatever. What has happened that even today, the people in State House, in opposition, are ethnic barons? What has happened that these values of Pan-African have never been inculcated in our people? And this university has been there for the last 15 years. If you don't ask 50 years of summers, if you don't ask that question, less, is it right time now that Bunge la Mwananchi, the university become the educator.
8: Thank you for this opportunity. My question is it right for Kenya to lead the war between Kenya and Somalia?
9: And
8: if yes, what is the reason behind it? And if no, what the reason behind it? Thank you.
10: Thank you very much for this opportunity to be with us. I actually had to raise my hand as a question. What is a Pan-African movement? Sorry, I am from the school, from Kobe. What is Pan-African movement doing to...
11: Sorry, hello. Could you say again where you're from?
10: Sorry?
11: Could you say again where you're from?
10: I'm from the school of the
11: Okay. Thank you.
10: Which action is the Pan-African movement doing against to tame the greed of African leaders? And when we talk about an asset, diversity in culture and linguistic, what is Pan-African movement doing to enable us to appreciate that culture? Because I remember growing up not so long ago, and I was being told that I shouldn't even speak my own mother tongue. Now, when we talk about the resources that Africa is reaching, now, what can we do as Pan-Africanists to be able to ensure that the resources we take outside Africa as rich as the resource, because sometimes we take our natural resources in poor form and then later on end up importing them expensively. So what can we do to ensure that our resources are optimal before we talk of foreign exchange?
7: Okay, thank you. Mr. Bunge, did I answer your question the first time? But it's okay.
12: Halfway.
7: This is the answer to your question. Ubuntu, justice, health, reparations, eradicating negative values, promotion of cultural values, transformation of educational system, economic reconstruction. I want to focus on this one. Economic reconstruction. What do we mean by economic reconstruction in Africa? We mean by economic reconstruction that we start the economy of Africa from providing the basic requirements for the African people: food, clothing, shelter, and a clean environment. That is the foundation of the African economy. An economic reconstruction in Africa must begin with the people and the lives of the African people. Colonialism was not interested in Kenyans or Ugandans. You planted cotton and coffee, pyrethrum, to go to the sea. Kenya planted flowers to fly to Europe instead of planting maize. Kenya is worried about it becoming a member of the signing the European EPA partnership agreement. I'm very happy that Tanzania refused to sign the economic partnership agreement. And I'm hoping that Kenyan students would read a book by Yash Tondon called Trade is War. Trade is War is a book by Professor Yash Tondon that talks about the role of international trade. How much trade does Kenya do with the Democratic Republic of Congo? Or is Kenya supporting the pillage of the Democratic Republic of Congo? These are questions that you must be writing theses on in your graduate school on economic reconstruction. The other question would be the use of resources in Africa. The most valuable resource Africa has, the most important resource Africa has, is its people. You can talk about gold and diamonds and oil. The people, the fresh air and water, are the most valuable resources Africa has. Now, how do you ensure that those resources are used? I'm glad you raised that point. Michel Mugo and Ngugu have made this point. When they went to Alliance High School, they were discouraged from using African languages. We cannot develop in Africa unless we rehabilitate African languages as the language of instruction. There is an institution of the African Union called ACALAN, which is based in Mali. And the job of ACALAN is to strengthen and develop African languages. I've told you that in the United States of America, there are people called bioprospectors and bioanthropologists. They're studying the language of the Turkana, of the Sukuma, and of African peoples in this region. They tell you that those people are backward, but they're studying those peoples for understanding cognitive skills in the 21st century. So our universities must be realigned for new thinking in this century. Mbumbele Wananchi, Mr. Gacheke, we need Mbumbele Wananchi to go beyond populism. Mbumbele Wananchi was an important organization at the time of the Unga Revolution. But Mbumbele Wananchi is not taking some stance. Last time I spoke in Nairobi, a member of Mbumbele Wananchi told me, you go back to America because you support the rights of gays and lesbians. I am waiting to see Mbumbele Wananchi take a progressive stance on the brothers and sisters or Black Lives Matter. So it's not enough for Bunge to say, we are at the forefront of the revolution, but on certain questions you hide from Mr. Gacheke. We want Bunge to be the real Bunge, because as Mr. CLRGM says, revolutions are not decided in parliament, they are only registered there. And Mbumbele Wananchi must take itself very seriously. You say you're from the University of Mbumbele Wananchi. I came to your university space because I hope that I will be rehabilitated. I hope I would have had an apology from Bunge for what that man said. Go away. You come from America. You bring American nastiness here. Mbumbele Wananchi must stand at the forefront of defending rights based on language, religion, culture, sexual orientation. So the question of Pan-African affairs and Pan-Africanism and nationalism, I don't need to stress it. You made a good point about Nyerere. I was in Tanzania last week. And when I was in Tanzania, all of the discussions, I bought a volume of books, 9 volumes on African liberation, because Tanzania has something to be proud of. The first thing I come to Kenya, when I land, I read in the newspapers, some people talk about elections in 2022, and they talk about tribal balance. I don't know who are these tribes in Kenya. Because it seems to me that there are no more workers in Kenya. There are no more peasants in Kenya. There are no more cultural artists in Kenya. And every time you buy into this argument, tribalism in Kenya, then you're anti-Pan-African.
0: This brings us to the end of the lecture. But don't go away just yet. Log on to part 8 as we wind you down real gently. I have been your host, Domi Yambo Odote.

0: This is Deliberations, a series of DTM's Radio Baraza project where we bring you up to date with the deliberations taking place in the development sector. My name is Domi Yambo Odote. My friend and media colleague, William Olojanak, requested me to represent our sector at a pre-launch dinner event organized by Global Spheres on 20th May 2015 at the Hilton Hotel. As I prepared to attend the event, I was intrigued by the fact that Global Spheres had included in its mandate the realization of Kenya's national values as laid down in the Constitution of Kenya 2010. I especially wanted to understand how Global Spheres, a faith-based organization, intended to enhance the development of Kenya through a variety of interventions to support the dissemination of the national values and principles of governance. What I found out blew me away, and through this series of radio programs, the intention is to let you in on the deliberations that took place on that Friday evening. I hope you're blown away too. But first things first, in part one of this series, you get to know more about the organization as explained by Arnold Orono, Senior Pastor Hekima Center and Treasurer of Global Spheres Kenya.
1: We are a faith-based organization based in Nairobi, and we are affiliated to Global Spheres International, who are based in Texas of the USA. One of the things that we seek to do is to enhance the development of the nation of Kenya. At our hearts, or the core of our being, is how can this nation develop? How can we improve the welfare of the land? And this is through a variety of interventions, and one of which is the dissemination of the national values and principles of governance as enshrined in the Constitution of Kenya. So a lot of the discussion that we're going to have around national values is actually looking at what is espoused in the Constitution and extracting from there, extrapolating from there, and asking ourselves what is the responsibility that we have to further these national values. Our vision is to be a prophetic voice, to be a platform and a catalyst for positive change in society. For a long time, one of the things that has been said is the only constant thing about change is change. You know, change is certain, change is absolute. So we want to see whether we can catalyze that change and make sure that change moves in a positive direction, and so that we as a society, we as a nation, will be able to develop and to grow. Our mission is to galvanize the body of Christ to influence the seven spheres, what we consider to be the seven spheres of society, with kingdom values. This is through engagements, through leadership, and through a call to action and a call to service. And at the end of today's session, one of the things we're going to challenge you is we're going to call you to action. And we're going to ask you, what can you do in terms of national values? How can you be a partner to establish national values in this nation? Is that something that should remain on the shelf? Or is that something that all of us can be a part of? The vision that sometimes we have is that this is a responsibility for the government and this is a responsibility for the leadership of the land. But the challenge we want to give you is that every one of us can play a part. If you look at the sessional paper actually articulates that interested citizens have a part to play in promoting national values in the nation of Kenya. And what we have here at the lowest, at the minimum, are interested citizens who have the potential to do something in their spheres of influence. So why national values? What's the importance of national values? Well, values, first of all, are practices, their cultures, their traits that define a people's identity. So you know who I am by the values that I espouse. You know people from Central by the values that they espouse. You know the people from Eastern by the values that they espouse. You know the people from Western Kenya by the values that they espouse. And those values are really a reflection of the identity of the community or identity of the person or where he comes from. And that's what values speak to us about. They speak to us about who we really are. Now, the Kenyan traditional support system and social etiquette are being seriously eroded by Westernization. There are a lot of values that are coming into a country that really have nothing to do with who we are as Kenyans. I think when you look at Project X, for example, those are not values that we espouse as Kenyans. Those are values that are coming in from outside, and because they're finding a vacuum, you know, scientists say that nature abhors a vacuum. So because they're finding a vacuum, they will give us or fill us with their values. The second reason why we need to focus on national values is because the value systems that we are exhibited by Kenyans at the moment are not aligned with the social and political conditions to attain Vision 2030. If Vision 2030 is going to be attained, we need to deal with corruption. If Vision 2030 is going to be attained, we need to deal with abuse of office. If Vision 2030 is going to attain, we need to work on servant leadership. and develop leaders whose focus is serving the country. We begin to espouse for higher values than self-enrichment and self-aggrandizement. And that's why national values are important. And a third reason for national values emerging from that second reason is that the emerging Kenyan value system is at odds with the best practices that are required for the successful implementation and sustenance of a new constitutional dispensation. If you look at best practice, if you look at what is required of this new constitution, what we are espousing is very, very different. We are celebrating cartels. We are celebrating get-rich-quick schemes. We are celebrating tribalism. We are celebrating nepotism. And that goes contrary to what we are supposed to be working on or developing for the nation to get to where it's supposed to get to. Kenya got to where it is today because people shed their blood for this nation. Somebody sacrificed for this nation. The spirit of sacrifice was at the foundation of the freedom of this nation. And that spirit of sacrifice will also be at the foundation of the liberty of the nation as we move forward.
0: Carol Cheriot Munga, senior legal officer at the Nairobi Securities Exchange and volunteer at Global Spheres Kenya, takes over to give additional details on the projects and plans as developed by the organization in its effort to address issues around national values.
2: The national values are enshrined in our constitution, Article 10 of the constitution, and they are in four broad categories. And so these are essentially our values as Kenyans. This is what we sat down after about 10 years of protracted negotiations, trying to come up with a constitution. This is what we decided needs to come in as our national values. As you can see, the values that we are having now do not reflect what is enshrined in our constitution. So, for example, do we have patriotism in our country? Is there a spirit of national unity? Is there a spirit of human dignity in our country? So these are the values that are in our constitution, and this is what we are trying to sensitize people about. So what is our strategy as Global Spheres? We have three strategies as highlighted over there on how we are going to disseminate this information about the national values, and not just disseminate, but have them entrenched in our psyche as a nation. So number one, we want to recruit and mobilize change agents. And ladies and gentlemen, that is why you're here today, as opinion leaders in your different spheres of influence. And the goal from this strategy is to spread the word out there. Many people don't know about that we actually have in our constitution as a value, patriotism, integrity. Can you imagine the kind of country that we would have, how far we would be if we actually enacted the national values? So that is our first strategy, recruiting and mobilizing change agents who will disseminate this information to every sphere of our nation and to every person in our nation. So the second strategy is on mainstreaming the values. And mainstreaming the values means that we're trying to make sure that the values are the fulcrum, if I would call it that. The fulcrum for all our institutions, the fulcrum for our values as a nation. So that essentially what we're trying to achieve is behavior change. And because media is a powerful outlet, and educational institutions also, in terms of the curriculum, in terms of what we teach our children, we need to enlighten our people and the youth about our national values. And our third strategy is on affirming national value champions, and the idea is for visibility. So what we are proposing is having awards during Mashujaa Day and all our national holidays, and also National Values Day, where we'll be able to celebrate our national values as Kenyans. We'll be able to celebrate national unity, patriotism, and also give visibility to the people in our communities who espouse these values. So we're trying to gather as much momentum as possible so that, God willing, the kind of leader that we will elect in August 2017 will be a reflection of our national values. Wouldn't everyone want that? Ethical leaders, leaders with integrity. How can you partner with us? Number one is using your sphere of influence to champion national values. Everyone here is a leader in their own sphere of influence, and that is why you're here. So we would definitely like you to use your sphere of influence to champion national values. Alternatively, you can become a part of a think tank to brainstorm value strategies. As global spheres, we do not have a monopoly of ideas and strategies on how to go about disseminating these national values. There's things that, there's a lot more value in getting more information, more ideas, more networks from people. Hence, also being a part of the think tank would be valuable to this project. And finally, financially supporting Global Spheres Values Initiative.
0: You are encouraged to reach out and support this initiative. Meanwhile, let's listen in on Timothy Ngugi as he explains the youth perspective on national values.
1: Hi, my name is Timothy, and I was asked to give a youth perspective on national values. And I thought there's no better place to start than the 2007 elections. Now, after those elections, everyone here remembers what happened. There was violence, there was death, there was carnage in our country. And I was with some of my friends

0: For example, we don't have the conversation on what it means to be successful. Is success having a big V8 car and bodyguards, or is success having a wonderful and loving family? Not to say that there's anything wrong with having a big V8, but how did you get that Mercedes Benz? What did you go through to afford that BMW? And can you face yourself, and more importantly, your community, and openly tell them how you got your Range Rover? And the other day, I was talking to a very brilliant young man who believes, as I do, in the future of Africa. And I read something very interesting about Africa, that our population is going to move from about 1.2 billion people to 3 billion people within a generation. Now, a lot of people see that as 3 billion more mouths to feed and 3 billion more problems. But I, and a lot of young people like me, see that as 3 billion more opportunities, 3 billion more customers, 3 billion more people to educate, to teach, 3 billion more people who can move and affect the entire shape of the world. So something we both agreed on about Africa, though, is as much as we have a lot of potential and as much growth as we can achieve, we need guidance. And as a young person, I especially need guidance with my role models and my success models and mentors so that Africa can rise. I need to know in my society who are the people who are successful, who are the people who I should try and emulate, who should I try and be with, who should I try and be like, rather. And I think that this is an opportunity for the church. This is an opportunity, I think, that only the church can really take over. Because the church reaches throughout Africa. As Africans, we are deeply religious. We value religion, and our belief in God is paramount. And I think this is an opportunity for the church to go out and teach young people, to reach out to them and mentor them and nurture them and show them how to be good leaders. Show them how to be the future that will help our continent arise. Thank you.
1: And that, in a nutshell, is Global Spheres. In the next episode, we present part one of the keynote address by Dr. Gashon Kimeo Mwiti, founder and CEO at Leadership Institute of Kenya.

0: This is Deliberations, a series of DTM's Radio Baraza project where we bring you up to date with the deliberations taking place in the development sector. My name is Domiyambo Odote. Part 2 of the keynote address at the Global Spheres meeting, Dr. Mwiti dedicates his presentation to the application of values in leadership. He poses that in this area, the strength of leadership is measured by, among other things, the capacity to reject all that is evil with a language that communicates conviction. Let's listen in.
1: The strength of leadership is measured by two opposing traits. That is strength. You are a leader. If you are a leader, measure yourself against these. One, the negative one, is the capacity to reject all that is evil. That is where the strength of a leader is measured. Capacity to rebuke evils with a language that communicates convictions. That you attach to the extent of saying, I am wrong, and I want to do it again. To the extent of claiming that promise in Genesis chapter 1 and 2, and God created us in our own image. Earlier on, God had done something. He created the world, said, let there be light, and light appeared. Let there be vegetation, vegetation appeared. Fishes in the ocean. They all appeared, and he said, we have created man in our own image. The leader, I can assure you, has that capacity. Capacity to say, the end of corruption has come, and it will come. But you don't have that voice. Because whoever is saying, and those who are saying it, do not communicate convictions. The only uttering words, which have got no meaning, to the hearers. So, capacity to reject evils and the capacity to demand good. So you can balance the equation. Reject evils, demand good. Last night, we had a wonderful meeting with Mr. Fred Ojiambo, Prison Professional Center, our Monday plenary, yesterday evening. We had asked him to speak to us on the oath of an office. When you take an oath in the office, the president take oath, cabinet secretary take oath, judges of high court take oath, and many others take oath, and the governors, and the members of parliament, they take oath. What does that mean? We ask a lawyer, prominent lawyer in this country, Fred Ojiambo. And I tell you, he left some of us weeping. The lawyers who are there, some of them, started questioning their professionalism. All of us. In the new dispensation, things change. What was is discarded, and new things appears. It is the recognition of national values in a new dispensation, which we read here. The word value represents a character and behavior. For example, the value trust. It's just an ordinary English word. Love. Job, hard work, all those things which you're supposed to do. They are just, if you go to the dictionary, you get the meaning of dictionary. But in this context, in which the 17 values appears in our constitution, it means this. A value, when you practice it, until it becomes cultural to you, in that is your lifestyle, it changes its meaning. It becomes a virtue. So, anybody can talk about values. But when we start getting into virtues, we're in another world. This is when we can say, Mrs. So-and-so is a virtuous leader. and you are given that title. Virtuous leadership. It is when you practice a value until it becomes part of you. You are trusted, your word is your bond. Your word in Nairobi, you mean the same, even when you're in New York. You can't change because you're trusted. You are the same wherever you are. There is no discrepancy between your word and your action. It's the same. So a trusted person, word is his bond. When a value is practiced and has become a culture to that person, it assumes a different meaning. A virtuous leader, a virtuous politician, a virtuous teacher, that is what becomes of you. In this assembly, here, I want to mention the name of one who has done it. He has practiced a value until it has become his culture. And that is none other than Professor Jacob Kaimeny, present with us here. He has tried to do what George tried when he was a minister. And George failed. You do a corner meeting at 10 o'clock, you go there and then nobody was there and walk away. And you realize politically that was dangerous. The issue of time keeping, the value of time. Kaimeny is an example. I tell you, he called, he's inviting his office at 10, or if you save your meet at a certain time, you'll be there at that 10. Even today, he was here in time. We need many people whom we can give us examples in many places, wherever we are. So, he keeps time. His timekeeping is now becoming infectious. It's affecting other people. And I wish you could multiply that in all other values so that you stand on ground and remain the same regardless of what others are doing and what others are saying. So, friends, the Kenya law has freed us from shackles of fearing and intimidation, threats from the corruptors, criminals, promoters of evils, and immorality in society. The Constitution has put values, values have been put in the Constitution. So they are actually constitutional values. And therefore, you can practice it anywhere. You can promote it. Those who are preaching, preach it. Those who are teaching, teach it. Because there will be no one can actually direct a questioning finger at you. You are authorized to do that by the Constitution. Go and do it. And I want you to refer to the constitutional preambles, which are the vows of Kenya, the vows you have made, to respect our constitution. They are called constitution preambles. Two is our constitution anthem, the prayer of this nation, the national prayer. The preambles are national vows. Prayers, anthem is national prayer. The values and national security. If you didn't know that, our security does not lie with the police and the army. It is with the respect of values and remaining faithful. Imagine if we trusted each other, regardless of our background, where we come from, we'll run faster in this country and achieve more. So national values are roots of laws. Every law is underpinned by a value. Analyze it, pair them, and you'll find that to be true. Values are silent security of a nation. Peace, love, are all security. Fear, according to Peter, is the absence of love. And it's fear that creates tribalism and maintains tribalism, suspicion, and doubt. Invisible foundations values are invisible foundations of our nation. Just like this building, it is stable because of something you don't see, invisible. That pillar you see behind here, the foundation is carefully designed and constructed and reinforced to carry the floors up here. Wisdom of leadership. Simply be honest and see the wisdom of that. I tell you, your campaign in this country is not spending a cent. But now, people will still will do all possible to gather money for campaign. When they are living values which are penniless, which they can use. Now, so my challenge to you is know our values, be them, and do them. Practice them to the cultural level, and they will be your virtues. We shall call you a virtuous person. Entrenching values in society, know them, be them, do them. Accept them, receive them, internalize them, and adopt them.
0: That brings us to the end of part two of Dr. Mwiti's presentation. In part three, he shares his thoughts on the destiny of Kenya as a nation.